0: About the projects are either one type or the other, there is one trip that exists in the overlap. A unique blend of both. Multiple group project was designed to unite several private groups into one cohesive unit. It's a convenient answer for groups that are too small to undertake a project on their own. But multiple group project also raises an important question. Can a mixture of friend groups and strangers experience the same level of connection as a team with just one type or the other? On today's episode of Maranatha Mission Stories, we'll explore this question in the Dominican Republic with multiple group project volunteers who served there in March 2026.
1: I was a little bit worried about the dynamic. I actually didn't entirely know that it was going to be two schools coming into this. I thought that it was just going to be, you know, different random groups. And, you know, I knew I was probably going to find a couple people that I enjoyed, but I didn't know if I was going to feel kind of alone since I was, you know, a lone wolf, so to speak, on this trip. And didn't know, you know, how, if we would all be kind of one cohesive group or things would be kind of separated and kind of a weird dynamic.
2: It was very weird at first. Because, I mean, obviously teenagers, we always want to be in your own group, not break out of the comfort zone.
3: So I think at first it was a lot of, like, segregation where some of us were on one side of the room and other people on the other side of the room.
0: 13 students and sponsors from Tri-City Christian Academy in North Carolina, 18 from Lake Nelson Academy in New Jersey, and two solo participants all traveled here. The town of La Vega. The group started work days together with breakfast and a quick worship at their hotel before splitting up and heading to two different work locations in town. This is one of them. It's a few days into the project, and with guidance from Maranatha construction crew members, volunteers know the drill by now. But this morning, their block, mortar, repeat routine has a guest observer. Josué Sanfleur is the pastor of the Ebenezer II congregation, which will inhabit this new church structure. Its 250 members are Haitians who've emigrated to the Dominican Republic in search of increased security and economic opportunity. Unfortunately, they often experience prejudice, which has made it difficult to rent a worship space long term.
4: We were facing a lot of challenges. For example, the culture, the languages. When we sing, some neighbors say, I can't understand. I don't like when these people are singing and the way they are working in the church. So they talk to the owner of the place, of the building, and the owner called me and told me, Pastor, I'm sorry, it's your last year. You have only 3 months to leave the building. We were very, very disappointed. It was a very difficult situation. We were scared. I gathered the members of the church, all the brothers and sisters. We fast, we pray, and then we say, God, we need a miracle. We need a miracle. The president of the conference, one day after, called me and said to me, Pastor, God is answering your prayer because Maranatha decided to build your church. You can't imagine the challenge. When I know that I'm a good pastor, and I try to build a church. I try to build a church for my members, and then I couldn't. The pastor supposed to be able to find a safe place for the sheep. Now I can say I am really a pastor because we have a site, we have a place for the church members.
5: Something that really touched my heart is when we learned that this congregation has been asking or praying for a church for over 18 years. And we're bringing students who are under 18. Some of them are 18, but most of them are under 18. And so these students are coming to answer a prayer that was prayed before they were born. And so that just brought tears to my eyes when I heard that. And that

0: I said, what an amazing thing to be part of something, to be part of what God is doing.
1: The main thing that stood out to me is how excited they are to get to praise the Lord and thank God that they're getting a church built for them, to see that the Lord actually answers prayers. Construction has been really fun, really interesting. It's my first time working with cement blocks, so everything is pretty heavy lifting and things like that, but everyone's working together, so it makes it easier.
2: Construction is definitely a lot easier than I thought it was going to be. It's a lot of hard work, but it's something that I love to do in terms of like lifting and the art of it. It makes me feel kind of at home and in a space where I'm comfortable.
3: While some volunteers took to block laying right away, others had a different experience.
4: It was a failure the first time. I kept on laying the mixture on the block. It kept on falling off. I was getting frustrated. And then when they told us to move the blocks, I was like, there's no way I'm going to do this. This is so heavy. And, you know, it's something that I'm not used to. I think out of three of my siblings, my parents, I was probably the last one that I would have wanted to come to a mission trip, because they're always telling me, oh, you're like the most delicate out of the three. We don't see you doing all of that. They know I like to travel, but to, you know, vacation, like you going on a mission trip, my siblings have been teasing me this whole time. They're like, I don't believe you're building a blog. I don't think you're doing all of this.
3: True to her family's perception of her, Yamile joined multiple group projects with no intention of doing manual labor. After that first frustrating day on the construction site, she did her very best to stick to the team's two other service outlets. Learn more about those when we come back.

0: We may be moving into summer, but it's the perfect time to think about coming on Maranatha's Christmas Family Project. This year, we're headed to the Dominican Republic, where we'll build a new sanctuary for the Las Barrias Seventh-day Adventist Church. In addition to construction, depending on the skills and interests of those who join, this project could also include community outreach like children's ministry and health education. 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
2: In March 2026, students and sponsors from two high schools and two individual volunteers joined Maranatha's multiple group project in the town of La Vega in the Dominican Republic. The trip's biggest question? Could small groups form one cohesive unit, connecting with new faces in addition to the people they came with? Team members undertook the construction of the Ebenezer II Seventh-day Adventist Church building for a congregation of Haitian immigrants and operated medical clinics, which were especially useful for this demographic. Here, they could receive assistance without fear of discrimination. Volunteers collaborated with local healthcare providers to operate a free source of physical evaluations and basic medications. After struggling through a day of construction work, Yamile felt right at home speaking with patients in Spanish. It's her first and

0: most comfortable language after spending most of her primary school years in Peru and Venezuela.
1: We had to give the patients the medicine that they needed based on the prescription that was given to them by the doctor. And I speak Spanish, and some of these people, I mean, they speak Creole, I think that's what it is called. But they also speak Spanish because they're here in the Dominican Republic. So seeing the relief on their faces when they found out that I spoke the language was something that really hit me, because I'm like, yes, I'm bilingual, but I didn't know it was this important until I experienced it for myself.
2: I'm trying to be a medical doctor. I'm actually going to medical school in July. I think it is kind of opened my eyes to the importance of, you know, healthcare equity, you know, cultural competency. I think this experience, especially, you know, just being able to speak to them in Spanish and even some words in, you know, Haitian Creole, like, I think being able to relate to them on that level is very important. Helps them, you know, feel more trust and feel more safe.
0: Spanish language skills also helped Yamile and others communicate with kids during multiple group projects' third service opportunity, Vacation Bible School programs. This outreach took place at an Adventist school and public school. Volunteers used activities like songs, crafts, and skits to highlight the character of Christ in ways that children would enjoy.
1: That they come up to you, they hug you, and in the U.S. people are not as effective as these people. Here they just come and hug you, start touching your hair and tell you how they were like, oh, you're so pretty, you're so this. And it didn't feel weird to me, because that's what I was used to in Peru. You know, we greet each other with a kiss on the cheek and then with a hug and everything.
3: Lots of people ask me, like, why would you do VBS? Like, why not go help build the church or do medical all day? In order to be anything in life, you need a mentor. You need to learn from somebody. So I feel like in order for me to be a teacher, which is what I decided to do, I wanted to be a music teacher. Even though I'm going to be teaching music, I still need that experience with kids. Learn how to talk to them, how to problem solve. And I feel like VBS is really helpful because you get to deal with kids from all age groups who have different backgrounds. I mean, there's Haitian, Dominican kids.
4: You know, sometimes I forget, you know, there's so much in the world around me. And so, you know, being able to see all these other Adventist students, you know, in Dominican Republic, seeing how they do school, seeing their school buildings, it's just really cool. They're so happy to see us, running up to give us hugs, calling me beautiful. It just makes my day. Like, it makes me feel so happy. And I think I'm never going to forget the smile that these kids have on their faces.
0: Gloria and Giovanna are a mother-daughter duo who enjoy experiencing mission trips and leading VBS programs together.
5: I think a word that I could use to describe all of them is very enthusiastic. Like, they're so enthusiastic when we come in the morning. They're always waving at us and saying hi. And then they interact with some of our songs that have hand motions. And when we do the crafts too, they ask us for help and they like to show us, like, look what I did, I made this. And then I think the best time where we create the best connection is right after, when they let them loose. They just come and they ask us all these questions. Where are you from? How old are you? And stuff. And they're just so happy and sweet.
6: I'm a mom of three, so love children because I love my own. But I just have always, since I was little, loved to be around babies and kids and little ones. I consider myself to be just kind of like that fun-loving, playful person. And so kids just animate me. Like, I feel energized by kids. I also love it for the bond that we're building. So I'm not going to get emotional, but it's like what she says. It's like having your daughter say that she's okay with having me around. It means I've done something right. And so it just makes me happy.
0: Multiple group projects, three service opportunities, construction, medical clinics, and VBS are a great place for connection. 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

0: Anyone can build a church. 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
1: Multiple group project volunteers faced unique challenges to connection on their mission trip in the Dominican Republic. Joining the project with a group of friends could prevent them from making new ones. Serving alongside strangers could limit the growth of pre-existing relationships. If there were a perfect place for either of these issues to be overcome, it was evening worship.
2: During the worships, usually Miss Spivey will give us like prompts, and we'll answer the prompts. She'll have us go into like different groups, so we mix up the two different schools, and we'll get to discuss and talk about stuff. And it's also a way for us to get to know each other. So there's some questions about like us and what we like to do, and then questions about like what we heard in church or how we saw God in our work day. So it's a way to get everybody to draw out what they saw and think deeper about how they felt and share it with others in a more safe space.
3: There's always a lot of conversation and a lot of ways that we've told each other that God has really shown them a different way to view Him, you know what I mean? Everyone is praying for each other. Everyone is not ashamed of what we're doing. And it's very refreshing to see that we're all on the same page and we get to end the day talking about God's love.
4: I think it got even more spiritually connecting because one of our chaperones created journals, and we started writing in those journals. So now we're putting our thoughts and our ideas into paper, and we're looking at it and we're really having to think about it.
5: I want my students to be able to feel and to see God's presence every day. And I want this mission to be, if not the starting point, but also like a catalyst to that. So they could actually have that personal relationship with God, not have a relationship that's based on me, based on their parents, based on what church says, but to have that connection with God so that if they're going through hard times, they will be able to call on Him for themselves.
1: During worship one evening, after the group was asked to share how their faith had been most strengthened, Yamile decided to speak up.
2: My biggest challenge here in this project has been to find out that my grandma passed away the second day I got here. I received, I think, the text from my brother Friday morning when we were about to leave for the first day of construction. I wasn't able to attend the funeral and all of this. So it was very hard to be here, I guess, at some point.

0: felt alone. I'm like, I have no family here. So yeah, that was definitely the biggest challenge for me to be here. But at the same time, I thank God that I guess this happened while I'm here, because I feel like while I'm in this mission trip, it's everything about forgetting the needs that I have and see what other people are going through and everything. So I thank God that He gave me the peace that I needed during this time. I didn't know I could have. I feel like the night I shared it on worship night, after that I felt like the warmth of like the people that were around me, you know, because they had just found out, so everybody was surprised, and I just felt like a sense of support, even if it wasn't shared through words. I just felt like their presence there was kind of like I guess a warmth for me to, you know, be surrounded by people that I guess understood at some point what I'm going through.
1: I would say it's important to lean on others when going to a new place, because you never know what you're gonna get. Nothing's gonna be perfect. Something's always gonna pop up, and you have to learn how to figure it out. And when you have other people next to you to help you through that process, it is not as hard as it could be if you were by yourself.
2: Yamile's support system helped her find the strength to face her grief and give construction work another try on one of the last days of the project.
0: John and I finished a whole line of the bricks. I wasn't even able to pick up the bricks and all of that. And that's when I started getting better at it, I guess. I was able to lay more the blocks better, you know, straight and everything. I guess I can say I'm proud of myself for, you know, for being able to accomplish that. Yeah, and it wasn't as bad as I thought it was going to be. It was actually very fun being there with all other, with the other kids from the project. And yeah, it was just a fun experience.
2: What about the rest of the group? What impact did the project's social dynamic have on them? Did multiple group project keep pace with other Maranatha trips in regard to quality connections?
3: Thankfully, it's ended up kind of just being like one big family already, and we're not even completely through the trip yet. I've definitely enjoyed everyone I've been with and made some pretty good friends that I hope to stay in touch with for a long time.
1: The chaperones did have to push us a little to hang out, and honestly, I feel it was for the best. Like, it was for the best, because I truly feel like it's helped us more, obviously, in with working with the kids at VBS, just getting to know each other, you know, making friends that will last a lifetime.
4: After like the second or third day, you know, you're going to work with these people and you're sweating and you're tired and eating with them and stuff like that, and that just really, you're bound to start talking to each other. And so through mixing with going to VBS or clinic or the construction site, we have all kind of talked to the people around us and been able to kind of start like friendships and stuff.
5: It's very much like a community, honestly. Like, the schools, they talk to one another and they sit with each other and like work together.
6: I got to make a lot of friends, and we've become really close really quickly. Like, we always share food, a lot of stories. We know a lot about each other now. And it's a great bonding experience, because we've grown into like a family really quickly. Same thing with like the chaperones from just other schools and just the people who didn't come with my school. I've really gotten to connect with them because, you know, we have the same goal, and we want everyone to feel as comfortable as possible so that we can then work together easier and faster. So yeah, I think the dynamic is very tight-knit.
7: So of course, with groups, people tend to kind of want to be with their own, and we've seen some of that, but we have seen some friendships developing, and students sort of gravitating towards one group or another, and it's great to see them working together. Now they're not really like just sitting with their friends, some of them are mixing in, and so we expected there to be some of that separation at the beginning, but now as the week progresses, you get to see more of the connection, and I like that. I like to see students get to make new friends that probably gonna be talking to hopefully for life, but even if it's not for life, but it's not.
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1: Hello, my name is John Lomakang, Director of World Evangelism for 3ABN. 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

Capernaum, where he spent so much of his time. Verse 24 says, "From there he arose and went to the region of Tyre and Sidon, and he entered a house and wanted no one to know it, but he could not be hidden." He was miles from home, but he could not be hidden. And why do you think that was? People were drawn to him because wherever he went, he blessed people. I wonder if more people would be drawn to the Savior if they saw the Savior in us. There are times God wants you to help people know the truth, but most of the time God simply wants you to be a blessing. When people see that you love God, they'll be more interested in knowing about the God in whom you believe. I'm John Bradshaw for It Is Written. Let's live today by every word.

Hello, friends. Perhaps you've been watching our Good News TV channel and you're wondering if there may be a church family near you where you can go and worship that teaches right out of the Bible like we do here on Good News TV. Well, the answer is yes. And we would be honored to help you find a Bible-based church affiliated with our channel where we believe you'll be blessed and you can be a blessing. Just give us a call here at Good News TV anytime at the number on your screen. We'll look forward to hearing from you and helping you connect with that church family that's just right for you. God bless you.

0: Welcome to Digging Deeper. My name is John Dinsey, and it is a blessing to be with you during this time that we are spending together studying God's Word, digging deeper into God's Word. And I hope you have a copy of God's Word with you so that you can follow along. And also, we encourage you to take notes to continue digging deeper into God's Word. We are studying the beliefs of the Seventh-day Adventist Church, looking into God's Word to establish the truth that is in God's Word. We want to welcome you, but also, we want to welcome Pastor Gordon Fraser that is with us. Thank you for joining us.
1: Thank you. Thank you so much for the opportunity.
0: Thank you. And also, we have Pastor Ryan Johnson on the other side.
2: How are you, Pastor? It's wonderful to be here. This is going to be a great topic.
0: Amen. Amen. The topic we are talking about during this opportunity is the nature of humanity. Mm. And this is a powerful topic that we all need to understand. Before we begin, we are going to God, to the Lord in prayer. We're going to ask Pastor Johnson to lead us in prayer, please.
2: Yes, let's pray. Father in heaven, please send your Holy Spirit to be with us as we study and show us our need for you. Save us in your kingdom. In thy name we pray. Amen.
0: Amen. Amen. Amen. The Bible is the foundation of all truth. Thank you, Pastor Johnson. And we as Seventh-day Adventists have a statement concerning the nature of humanity based on the Holy Scriptures. And I'd like to read that to you. It is belief number 7. Man and woman were made in the image of God with individuality, the power and freedom to think and to do. Though created free beings, each is an indivisible unity of body, mind, and spirit, dependent upon God for life and breath and all else. When our first parents disobeyed God, they denied their dependence upon Him and fell from their high position. The image of God in them was marred, and they became subject to death. Their descendants share this fallen nature and its consequences. They are born with weaknesses and tendencies to evil. But God in Christ reconciled the world to Himself, and by His Spirit restores in penitent mortals the image of their Maker, created for the glory of God. They are called to love Him and one another.

0: another and to care for their environment. There are many scriptures that help us to understand this, and we're going to look at some of them. We begin with Genesis chapter 1, verses 26 through 28. Then God said, "Let us make man in our image, according to our likeness. Let them have dominion over the fish of the sea, over the birds of the air, and over the cattle, over all the earth, and over every creeping thing that creeps on the earth." So God created man in his own image. In the image of God, he created him. Male and female, he created them. We see that as we look at the creation story in the book of Genesis, we see that to no other creature did God grant this privilege to be made in his image. It is to us as human, men and women, created in the image of God. It says in verse 28, "Then God blessed them. And God said to them, 'Be fruitful and multiply, fill the earth and subdue it, have dominion over the fish of the sea, over the birds of the air, and over every living thing that moves on the earth.'" So to us, granted the great privilege to be made in the image of God, but also God blessed us with the privilege to have dominion over the creation that he had made on the earth. Of course, dependent upon God in that dominion. We are not to mistreat the animals he made. We were made in the image of God to care for the things of nature as well. In Genesis 1, verse 31, we have this verse that helps us to highlight what we were made like. "Then God saw everything that he had made, and indeed it was very good." So the evening and the morning were the sixth day. So we see that God, everything he had made, he declared that it was very good. In Hebrew, that's me'od tobe, which means very, but also includes the idea, the word, the first word very in the Hebrew is specially and exceedingly. So we were made very good, exceedingly good. That's the way human beings were made. So what does it mean that we were created in the image of God? It means that we were created in his likeness, but also in the same type of character that God is. Amen. And the Bible says that God is love, and we as human beings are called upon to love God with all of our heart, all of our mind, all of our strength, but also to love our neighbor as ourselves. This you find in the scriptures. You can look in Matthew chapter 22 for this. Let's move to Genesis chapter 3, verse 9 and 10. "Then the Lord God called to Adam and said to him, 'Where are you?' So he said, 'I have heard your voice in the garden, and I was afraid because I was naked and I hid myself.'" So something has happened here that is described in Genesis. In Genesis chapter 3, we see that this is the story of how Adam and Eve fell into sin. And now we see Adam and Eve hiding instead of meeting God as they did in the past. So verse 10 says, "So he said, 'I heard your voice in the garden, and I was afraid because I was naked and I hid myself.'" So this is what Adam reveals. Genesis 3:11 says, God talking, he said, "Who told you that you were naked? Have you eaten from the tree of which I commanded you that you should not eat?" Genesis 3:12 says, "Then the man said, 'The woman whom you gave to be with me, she gave me of the tree and I ate.'" We all know about the tree of knowledge of good and evil. God told them not to, that they could eat of all the trees of the garden except the tree of knowledge of good and evil. And Genesis chapter 3 tells us that Adam and Eve ate of the tree of knowledge of good and evil. So in Genesis 3:13, the Bible says, "And the Lord God said to the woman, 'What is this that you have done?' The woman said, 'The serpent deceived me and I ate.'" The serpent, of course, is the devil. And the devil came in to bring the deception and then eventually used Eve as an instrument to bring Adam the temptation to eat. So what happens now? We see that Adam and Eve were created in the image of God, but now they have been contaminated by sin. So Psalms 51, verse 5, tells us what happens to us as humans when we are born. David says, "Behold, I was brought forth in iniquity, and in sin my mother conceived me." You see, Adam and Eve could not pass unto their children, and even coming down as far as to us, because children, and then eventually down to us, we inherit weaknesses and tendencies to evil. And we're going to talk about that in a moment. In Psalm 51, verse 10, we see that David has fallen into sin, and that he is now asking God to clean him because he cannot clean himself. And this is true of us as humans. We cannot transform ourselves into God's likeness. We need God's help. In Psalm 51, verse 10, David says, "Create in me a clean heart, O God, and renew a steadfast spirit within me," a right spirit within me, the King James Version says. So the condition that we have is also described in Jeremiah 17:9. The heart, that is the heart and the mind, is deceitful above all things and desperately wicked. Who can know it? And so this is the condition that we are now in because of sin coming into the world. So Romans chapter 5, verse 12 says, "Therefore, just as through one man sin entered the world, and death through sin, and thus death spread to all men because all sinned." So not only did we inherit a tendency to evil, but we also lost the privilege to continue to be in the Garden of Eden. Adam and Eve were in the Garden of Eden, and they had a privilege to eat of the tree of life, which helped them to continue to live. Some call it that they had conditional immortality, and it was dependent upon them being obedient to God. But once they fall into sin, they lost the privilege, and you can see in Genesis chapter 3 that they were cast out of the Garden of Eden. They did not have access to the tree of knowledge of good and evil anymore. They didn't have access to any of the trees in the Garden of Eden. They didn't have access to the tree of life, which perpetuates life. So we are in this condition, and we are subject to death. Through Adam, death has spread to all men. So we all can die the first death. We're going to talk about the second death in some coming programs, because we all can die the first death, but we don't all have to die the second death, because Jesus Christ secured for us eternal life when he died for us on the cross. Amen. So in Romans chapter 5, verse 15, it says, "But the free gift is not like the offense, for if by the one man's offense many died, much more the grace of God and the gift by the grace of one man, Jesus Christ, abounded to many." You see, we have the gift of eternal life that comes through Jesus Christ. So all is not hopeless. We have hope through Jesus. Romans 5:16 says, "And the gift is not like that which came through the one who sinned. For the judgment which came from the one offense resulted in condemnation. But the free gift came from many offenses, resulted in justification." Through Jesus Christ, we can be justified. Amen. In 2 Corinthians chapter 5, verse 19 and 20, we see that the Godhead is involved in bringing to us salvation. It says in 2 Corinthians 5, 19 and 20, "That is, that God was in Christ, reconciling the world to himself, not imputing their trespasses unto them, and has committed to us the word of reconciliation. Now then, we are ambassadors for Christ, as though God were pleading through us. We implore you in Christ's behalf, be reconciled to God." And this is why what we also implore you to also do, be reconciled to God.
1: Amen.
0: So now we're going to talk about how is it that we can go from being in the condition of being lost to the condition of being saved and be transformed into the image of God. I think to launch us off, we're going to read 2 Corinthians chapter 5 and verse 17. Because this brings us into this aspect of our

0: our discussion today. 2 Corinthians chapter 5, verse 17 says, "Therefore, if anyone is in Christ, he is a new creation. Old things have passed away. Behold, all things have become new." Pastor Fraser, here we have a scripture that tells us that there appears to be a choice if anyone is in Christ. Can you speak to us about this verse and the idea of old things passed away and all things have become new?
1: Sure. The whole idea of if anyone is in Christ is the fact that we surrender our lives to Christ. Once we make that decision to surrender our life to Christ, Christ then comes in and abides with us.
0: Amen.
1: And so the life we used to live is not that life we live anymore. It's now Christ, as the Apostle Paul says, who is living in us. And that is the important thing about being in Christ and abiding in Him, in our relationship with Him. So we have this ongoing relationship with Him. Every morning, I talk to Him.
0: Amen.
1: Throughout the day, I talk to Him. I open His Word, and I spend time to know what His instructions is for me. So that's how I abide in Him, and He abides in me. That's how we stay in Christ.
0: Amen. Yeah. Praise the Lord. Yeah. Now we ask Pastor Johnson, the idea of old things passed away. You know, through life, we have a lot of baggage, a lot of sin that comes into our lives. But this verse is telling us old things are passed away.
2: Yes.
0: Speak to us about that.
2: You know, when you talk about things passing away, it also implies that there is something new, right?
0: Yes.
2: That
0: yes.
2: is happening. And when I look at this verse, and it talks about how through Christ, we go from here to here. We become new creatures.
0: Amen.
2: That which was before is gone. It reminds me of how off the theory of evolution is, which teaches that we start here and then on our own merit, as it were, the external pressures create this survival of the fittest, and then we get higher and higher. But this verse says only through Christ do the old things pass away and a new creature comes about. Do you mind if I talk a little bit more about that?
0: Please, please.
2: You know, you're discussing the nature of humanity, and the whole time I'm sitting here thinking how essential it is before Christ can do this transforming work that we realize we need Him. I think about myself as a hard-headed young man, not realizing that I needed Christ, you know, and that is so extremely different than the teaching that there is no creator, for example. In an evolutionary construct, we have no need for Christ. We will advance on our own. And that's just not biblical.
0: Mm-hmm.
2: What you have been talking about is how we were here, and then we went here. And then we say, I need Jesus. And reaching up, we go to here, as opposed to the godless teachings, which say we were here and on our own, we are here. Sin and all of that notwithstanding, we will get better on our own. Absolutely not. Through Jesus Christ, we become new creatures.
0: Amen. Amen. Praise the Lord.
1: Can I ask a question here? Does it mean this, the old me, the old self, is gone completely? I mean, this is all things that pass away. Are we say it's gone?
0: Yeah, in this scripture, when it talks about old things are passed away, it's talking about our record of evil. All of that is passed away. By the new birth, we are blessed with a clean slate.
1: Amen.
0: But we have new desires. We want to be clean. We don't want to live according to the old way. We want to live according to the new way because we become new creatures, new purposes in life. You know, in the past, maybe the purpose was, I'm just going to enjoy myself and do whatever I want, hurt whoever I want to, and really just live a life of sin, which really, you know, you were talking about that the idea of evolution that is, oh, we're going to get higher on our own.
2: Yeah.
0: If we continue in the wicked ways of the world, we are going to keep going down, down, down, down, further down, because the image of God is marred by sin, and it will continue.

0: Instead of being in the image of God, we're going to be in the image of Satan if we continue in the wicked way. But thank you so much for that.
1: What about that person who have given their lives to Christ and they've surrendered everything to Him, but they're still struggling?
0: Yes, yes.
1: But they're thinking, okay, I look at this text, says, you know, if I'm in Christ, I'm a new creature. So,
0: yes.
1: But I'm still struggling with some of my old sinful ways.
0: Yes. It is a fact that we are, the Bible tells us that there's a devil that roams about seeking whom he may devour. And he is deceptive. We already talked about, we alluded to Genesis chapter 3, where he comes in and presents an idea that is enticing to sin. So he will continue to bring temptations to us. The fact that we become a new creation doesn't mean that the devil says, oh, well, that person is baptized, it's a new creature, I've lost this one. No, he continues to try to bring us down and to lead us back to the old sins that we were involved in, because he knows that the memory of those are there. And in our mind is also a remembrance of them, that we participated in that, and he's trying to revive those. The Bible calls that the old man. And some of these promptings of the flesh as well, has been established by science that people that smoke formed a habit, and their flesh craves. People that use drugs, their body craves those things. In the same way, the other type of sins, the adultery and all kinds of sins, stealing, those are there, but they become weaker as we abide in Christ. They keep getting weaker and weaker, and God is bringing us through a process of restoration, transformation. Yeah. I see you have something to say about that.
2: Oh, yes. You are asking, and I know you know this.
0: Oh, he knows.
2: Putting it out there for discussion. Let me bite on it. Thank you. You are asking, what does one say to one who is still struggling? Can we agree, gentlemen, that the transformation is a process?
0: Yes.
2: I remember when I was in med school, we would, in the surgery rotations, we were sitting there watching as the heart surgeon was working, and I was standing there for 8 hours. It's a process. Dr. Jesus is working in the transformation. But I don't know if I can say this. Tell me if you agree. You were asking, when one is a new creature, does anything of the old remain? And again, I'm just positing this. I'm thinking about the new creature, the person who has come out on the other side of the cross. That person, Ryan Johnson, has a testimony. What's the testimony? The testimony is what God did, that's new, through me. And that's me, this coalition of God and me. And it turns the sin around. Now when I look back at what I was, it is not shame but victory. But the vestiges of what I was are there in my mind as a manifestation of what God can do. Can one say that is a form of the old remaining, or the previous personality not being done away with? Well, what do you think?
1: Yeah, I think that we can say that that's the old remaining, because remember, we're all 100% sinful. And once we remain in Christ, it is Christ that covers that for us. Because the sin, the old man, I look at it this way, and I say to people, the old me, I feel sometimes it is coming back. But I feel it. When I call on Jesus, he just steps on it and pushes it down.
0: Amen. Yeah. Amen. Yes.
1: So that battle, that flesh and the spirit, that battle still is there.
2: Yeah.
1: And it will always be there until glorification.
2: Yes. Mm-hmm.
0: Yes.
2: Yes.
0: I read from Luke chapter 9, verse 23. Jesus speaking, then he said to them all, if anyone desires to come after me, let him deny himself and take up his cross daily and follow me. So it's a daily process. This idea of taking the cross is a metaphor Jesus is trying to tell us. What happens on the cross? Jesus is crucified on the cross. The same way we have to put to death those ideas that the devil brings to our mind, the promptings of the flesh that are still there, we put them to death through the power

0: of Christ, Amen. The abiding in Christ. This is why Paul said in Philippians chapter 4, verse 13, I can do all things through Christ who strengthens me. Because of our own, we really don't have strength.
1: And I think that's where the problem comes. People try to do this on their own.
2: Oh.
1: When we try to do it on our own, when it's about us getting victory, that's when it's a problem. And we don't surrender. We need to surrender to Christ. Mm. So the Christ is the one that's getting the victory. Yes. As a matter of fact, he got the victory on the cross.
0: Amen.
1: That's how we reunited back with the Father.
0: Amen.
1: It is through his death on the cross. And so once we abide and stay in that abiding relationship, he will always give us victory through
0: Amen.
1: Him. But it's his victory, not ours.
0: It's his victory. Amen. Amen.
2: I just want to say, guilty as charged. Man, that is me. I want to try to fix it myself. Yeah. It is not until I'm down on my face that I say, Lord, could you, if only I would call on the name of the Lord early on, realizing that only he can fix it. That is something I believe that all of us struggle with at some point.
0: Amen. That is true. We have, this is a daily struggle. Yeah. But we are promised the help that we need. I'm going to read 1 John chapter 2, verse 1, because, you know, we are talking among us, and we've mentioned that there's a struggle. There's still temptations that come to us. But, you know, along life's pathway, we may fall into sin. So we have the beautiful scripture in 1 John chapter 2, verse 1, my little children, these things I write to you so that you may not sin. And if anyone sins, we have an advocate Hallelujah. With the Father, yes. Jesus Christ the righteous. Mm. Beautiful scripture that we have here and tells us that we have hope in Jesus Christ. Amen.
2: Amen.
0: So concerning this process, what is it that we have to do? You mentioned abiding. What's the process of abiding? How do we do that?
1: Surrender.
0: Surrender.
1: Throw up the white flag. I can't do this, Lord. Mm. Here I am.
0: Amen.
1: You just have to surrender
0: Amen.
1: Because Christ has done it all for us. So we surrender our lives to him daily,
0: Amen.
1: Moment by moment. That's the process.
2: Yes.
1: And allow him to take over.
2: Yes.
0: I'm going to read this verse, and Pastor Johnson, maybe you can start talking about it. Actually, we're almost coming to the end here. 1 Thessalonians 5, 23 and 24. Now may the God of peace himself sanctify you completely.
2: Yes.
0: And may your whole spirit, soul, and body be preserved blameless
2: Yes.
0: at the coming of our Lord Jesus Christ. He who calls you is faithful, who also will do it.
1: Yes.
0: Speak to us, Pastor Johnson.
2: Amen. I love at the coming of our Lord Jesus Christ. You were talking about that earlier. But what I would say again to someone who is at home and they are struggling, it is a transformative process. You just keep walking with Jesus, keep talking with Jesus, study the Word with the Holy Ghost, surround yourself with people who are on the same path to the kingdom, and let the Lord do His work, and when He comes in the clouds of glory, we will see ultimately what God has been doing the whole time.
0: Praise amen, God. Amen.
1: Praise the Lord.
0: Pastor Frazier, final comment.
1: No, daily, for us to stay on this journey, we need to just keep our hands in Christ's hands.
2: Amen.
1: There's
2: amen.
1: No other way that we can make it.
2: Yes.
1: I die daily.
2: Yes.
0: Amen.
1: And my death is surrender to Christ.
0: Amen. Amen. Thank you so much. 2 Peter chapter 1, verses 2 through 4 is what I'd like to leave you with. It says, grace and peace be multiplied to you in the knowledge of God and of our Lord, and of Jesus our Lord, as His divine power has given to us all things that pertain to life and godliness through the knowledge of Him who called us by glory and virtue. Now notice, by which have been given to us exceedingly great and precious promises, that through these you may be partakers of the divine nature, having escaped the corruption that is in the world through lust. Mm. We are invited to take up our cross daily and follow Jesus. We encourage you to do that. Pastor Fraser said, surrender.
2: Surrender.
0: Surrender.
2: Amen.
0: So this is our message to you today. Concerning our nature, we all have these promptings of the flesh, desires to do evil, but surrender. Let us surrender to Jesus Christ, and He is going to continue.

My name is Nicole Mattson, Director of Education for the Arizona Conference of Seventh-day Adventists. I would like to encourage you to consider sending your children to one of our 10 schools in Arizona for a Christian education. Our educational system has been offering high-quality Christian education throughout much of the world for 150 years, and our schools here in Arizona are available for pre-kindergarten through 12th grade. Our standards-based education ensures that our students are learning what they need to at each grade level. We also stress healthy living and development of the whole child. We have a Bible-based curriculum, and students are encouraged to enjoy a personal and growing relationship with Jesus. We also believe strongly in building leaders who serve, offering outreach opportunities that are integrated into every part of the curriculum. Finally, to help students gain skills they need for the workforce today, we offer various hands-on experiences through our career STEM labs. Does a quality Christian education sound too expensive? We have several scholarships available, and our tax credit program allows students to receive funding from tax money that would have otherwise been directed to the state. We hope to make Christian education an awesome experience for you and your family. To find out more, please call our education office at the number on the screen. We'd love to share more about a school near you.

0: Hello, I'm Shelley Quinn.
1: I'm J.D. Quinn.
0: And we welcome you to 3ABN today. We're so glad that you've tuned in. We have a fascinating duo here with us today who have an interesting ministry. And before we begin, I would like to read you one of my favorite verses. It is Isaiah 48, verse 17. Thus says the Lord your God, your Redeemer, the Holy One of Israel. I am the Lord your God who teaches you to profit, who leads you by the way you should go. I think the four of us who are sitting at this table today can all testify to the fact that God has led us in miraculous ways. And you know what? He wants to do that with you too. He's looking down, asking us to receive his love and to give him permission to lead us in the way that we should go, so that we will profit not just materially, but spiritually, emotionally, mentally, and physically.
1: Amen.
0: Amen. So let me, without further ado, introduce our two special guests. We have Kim Kerr. Kim, you are the president of a ministry called Clear Voice.
2: I am, and I'm just really happy to be here. Thank you for inviting us.
0: Your background's very interesting, but in a nutshell, you have been an evangelist and a pastor since when?
2: Since 1995.

0: 1995.
1: 1995. Well, we know someone at the table has you beat.
0: Yes.
2: Only by a little bit, though.
1: Only by a little bit. And Mike Lambert, we are so glad you are a director of Clear Voice. Yes. And how long have you been pastoring?
2: So this year, began my 39th year about a month ago.
1: Oh, wonderful. Well, we're very pleased to have you both. They've got an exciting testimony and a really unique ministry.
3: Yep.
1: So before we get started with their story, though, we know how much you love music, and we've got something great for you.
3: Yes, Victor Marino and Cynthia Waynes. We mentioned the word duo a while ago, so we got a duet that's going to be playing the piano.

0: That's an art you don't see very often anymore.
1: No, not duets much.
0: Thank you so much for that. Well, if you're joining us just a moment late, our special guests are Kim Kerr and Mike Lambert, and they're with a ministry called Clear Voice. But we've had an opportunity to talk with them in the green room, and I just want them to share a little of their backstory so that people kind of get an idea of who you are. Kim, you did not grow up in a really practicing Christian home. Tell us a little of your background and how you became a Seventh-day Adventist Christian.
2: Well, as you mentioned, I didn't grow up in a practicing Christian home. We did go to church every once in a while, but as I grew up and it became in my teenage years, I just didn't want God or anything to do with God, and so I went, you know, in the opposite direction in the way the world seems to go with alcohol and drugs, etc. Some of the things I got into caused me to have accidents. Car accident, motorcycle accident, and each accident got worse. I became closer to death. Finally, I was in a hang gliding accident where you jump off a hill with this kite. Well, the kite broke up, and I went plummeting to the earth, broke my leg in two, and then I

0: Wondered, you know, what would have happened if I had have died? I know I wasn't going to go to a good place. So I began searching. There must be some answers here. What is going to happen if I did die? Where would I go? And then I got a little book. And as I read that book, it told me about what was going to happen towards the end of time. And I began thinking, wow, could Jesus come back again? Towards the end of that book, the person who wrote the book didn't want to tell me just about events, but wanted to help me to accept Christ as my Savior. So towards the end of the book, and I'm trying to get through it, I'm late for an appointment, and I'm reading along, and the author asked me to invite Jesus into my life. Well, I didn't want to do that. So I skipped that sentence and went on to the next sentence, which said, well, did you do it? Mm. And I felt this tremendous conviction. I didn't really know what I was doing, so I just bowed my head. I invited Jesus into my life, picked up my head again, and continued reading on to the book. Well, that gave God the invitation, if you will, to begin working in my life. And so now, one evening, I was watching the movie The Ten Commandments. And as I was watching that movie, a commercial came on. I jumped up to go and get something to eat, come back with a sandwich. And when I came back, here on the television was a globe on fire. Well, I've just read this book about the end of the world and what's going on here. Mm-hmm. It was a series of lectures that would help me understand what was going to happen at the end. But I didn't get the place or the time. I watched till the end of the night. It never came on again. So I was in college at the time, went to school, called up the television station. I said, look, I saw this commercial. Could you tell me about the details? And they said, well, I'm sorry, we didn't have a commercial on like that last night. So I hung up the phone in disbelief, went back to my classes, came back again at the end of the day, recalled the television station. Got the same lady, and I know what she was going to tell me, so I didn't want to talk with her. I asked to speak to her supervisor, and he said the same thing. Mm. We didn't have a commercial on like that last evening. I said, look, I saw it. Please, maybe go check in your files, see if you had something. So I went, checked in my, he went and checked in his files, and he brought back, oh, here's the commercial, here's the date, here's the time, etc. So my sister and I went, we got lost, but those that were holding the meeting said, listen, got lost just in time there for the closing song and the offering. Those holding the meeting said, we'll come and get you and bring you to the meetings, take you back and forth. So they did that a couple of times, and I went through, I think, 20 out of 25 meetings and eventually accepted Christ as my Savior and was baptized and became a Christian. Mm-hmm. And I found out later that they only had enough money to put one commercial on. Mm. It was the first time they'd ever done it, and that I was the only individual who responded out of a city of 3 million people to that particular ad on television. So I'm just grateful that people helped to support those meetings that I was able to attend, and I wouldn't be sitting here today otherwise.
1: And I just have to say this. It reminds me of the scripture where God says, do not despise the day of small beginnings. Those people may have thought, we only got one response to this ad, but think how the Lord has used you to bring so many other people. So that one ad, really, God can multiply just like He did the fish and the loaves.
2: Amen.
1: So, Mike, tell us a little about your growing up.
3: Yeah, I was. I grew up in the Seattle area on the south side of Seattle, and so I grew up as a ward of the court of the state of Washington. Lived in 16 different homes during that time.
1: As a foster
3: home, in the foster care system there. And so home number 16 was an aunt and uncle who took me in. Mm. I call it, that home was Sweet 16.
2: Amen. That's good.
3: And so my Uncle Warney and Aunt Ginger took me in. And the caseworker was able to work it to where I was able to stay in their home as I matured from there. And so Sometimes I've wondered in my life where I would be in life if one of those other homes would have decided to keep me.
2: Yes.
3: You know, but God's hand.

0: was even though being moved from home to home to home to home, and that all happened in the first 8 years of my life, that wasn't a good thing. But God was waiting for Amen. The right home. And about 6 months after my aunt and uncle took me in, members from the Kent Seventh-day Adventist Church was doing door-to-door work in our neighborhood, the Lee Hills Housing Project. They knocked on the door. I answered the door, and I called my dad to come. And they were inviting people to church. And my dad said, well, you know, we have been thinking about going to church, but I have to work Sunday mornings, so it just doesn't work in the schedule. And so the lady there, she was on it. She said, well, I think I may have some good news for you because our services are on Saturday.
1: Amen.
0: And so my dad, he had never heard of, you know, something like that. And so we accepted their invitation. We attended the Kent Seventh-day Adventist Church that Saturday.
2: Why?
0: And because it worked into my uncle's schedule, you see.
1: Yeah.
0: And so we just, it was kind of hit and miss for a while, but, you know, after a little bit of going to church, probably maybe 5-6 months, I asked my dad, I said, can I have
2: one? And your dad, you're referring to him as uncle?
0: Yeah, he's my uncle, call him dad.
1: Yeah.
0: And he's the one that raised me, my Aunt Ginger and Uncle Warney. And so they're mom and dad to me.
1: Amen.
0: And so I asked my uncle, I said, Uncle Warney, so I hadn't been calling him dad yet. So I said, you know, this man stands up in front of church and he reads from this black book and there's fun stories in there. So I said, can I have one of those black books? And he said, well, that's a Bible. I said, okay, it doesn't matter to me what you call it. Can I have one? And so he said, well, we're going to save up some money for you and we'll get you your Bible. Yeah. And so what he didn't know, I knew he had one of those Bibles on his bedside table. And he got up early in the morning. He was a foreman at a garbage company on south side of Seattle. He'd get up and leave by 4 o'clock in the morning. And I'd hear his old Dodge Power Wagon start up, that old diesel engine. And when he left, I would, from my bedroom downstairs, I'd sneak up into his bedroom, grab his Bible, and I went down to my room, turned on the light, and I would read until I heard my mom get up and start making breakfast. Huh. So, summer of 71.
2: How old were you?
0: I was close to 10 years old. So it was the summer of 71. I read through the Old Testament. Didn't understand hardly anything, but I enjoyed the stories that I was reading.
2: Crazy.
0: And so I read through the book of Genesis. You know, I called it Genesis. I didn't know how to pronounce it. So I read through Genesis and got to the end. I thought, that was such a cool story.
1: Yeah.
0: You know, reading about creation and this thing called the fall and the flood and Abraham and Isaac and Jacob and Joseph, you know, it was pretty cool. And so read through it a second time. After I finished it a second time, I knelt down and said my first prayer.
1: Wow.
0: And the prayer went like this. I said, God, this is Mike Lambert speaking. I'm just letting you know that I liked what I read.
1: Amen.
0: And I added, and I would like to believe that it's true. And so that was it.
1: Mm.
0: And somebody stepped into my room, and I looked around. There was no one there, but there was someone there.
2: Oh.
0: And I felt a hug, and I didn't understand what happened, of course. Now, you know, since then,
1: Amen.
0: I know that the Spirit of God drew very close to a very confused 10-year-old boy.
2: Mm. How precious.
0: And so I got back up on my bed, opened up my dad's Bible, started reading what I thought was the next chapter called Exodus, you know. And so that summer, I read through the Old Testament, and we continued going to church. A few years later, I was baptized, got involved with the church, and a lot of in-between stuff, but praise God for Amen. His word.
1: Amen.
0: And for his loving, watchful care Amen. And his guidance. And I never dreamed that I would have the privilege of spending the rest of my life.
1: Amen.
0: And opening the sacred scriptures.
1: Amen.
0: And encouraging other people to consider God and His love.

0: and the grand truths of his word.
1: Now I know I started off with Isaiah 48:17. It's because here is the perfect example. God says, I'm your redeemer. I'm the one who teaches you to profit, who leads you in the way you should go. And it's happened for both of you. Mm-hmm. It's happened for both of us. And we just want you to trust you can do just what Michael said. God, my name is. He already knows your mm-hmm. name. But just talk to him like you would a friend. That's precious. So you have a background in evangelism. That's how you all met, actually. And you were an AFCO evangelist. Then kind of tell us how the Clear Voice Ministry started. And let's talk about your school.
2: It originally started back in 2002. We were a ministry started by Potomac Conference, and we were there for several years, about 5 years. And then as we branched out, we became our own nonprofit organization and have been in radio and television, holding series of meetings to help people understand the scriptures. And that's what we've done mostly. In, I think it was 2016, we were holding some overseas meetings. And as I just noticed the young people there, they kind of know what they believe, but they can't really show it from the scriptures if they were asked. And I came back here to America and was at another series of meetings and watching the young people as we were making presentations, some of the things they'd not heard before. But again, they knew what they believed, but they couldn't really show it. And we recognize that as we get farther and farther down the stream of time and get to the place where things are going to kind of get dicey, we're going to have to be able to stand for our beliefs and be able to defend them. And so as we looked at the landscape, we said, you know, we should have something that allows people to be able to know how to share their faith, how to reach different groups of people, and at the same time know how to be able to defend their faith, because as happened with the disciples, they were called before the courts, had to defend their faith. We'll have to do the same thing. And if we don't know how, it's going to be somewhat embarrassing for us, but yet it seems at the same time we won't be able to do what God is wanting us to do, what He wants to use us for. Amen. So that's the reason for the school, to be able to teach others how to share their faith and also how to defend it.
1: And you know, what's coming to my mind is that many people know what they believe that, and they think it's in the Bible, and when they actually get into the Bible, they find out, oops, you know, that was my experience. I could defend my beliefs, but not by scripture, just by cherry picking scripture. Mm-hmm. And yeah. when I really got into scripture, it was like, okay.
2: I have a little video clip here that kind of gives an overview of what we're going to look at, what the school is about. Okay. So if we maybe could roll that, that first
1: right
2: video
1: now.
2: There.
3: Hi, my name is Kim Kerr. If presented with only a Bible, could you defend your faith? Do you understand the teachings of the Bible well enough to confidently share them amidst opposition? There are many in the church who take it for granted that they understand what they believe, but until controversy arises, they do not know their own weakness. When separated from those of like faith and compelled to stand singly and alone to explain their belief, they will be surprised to see how confused are their ideas of what they had accepted as truth. Clear Voice U provides a platform where you can become settled and grounded in the teachings of the Bible and be able, by God's grace, to meet the objections that will surely come.
4: My name is Annie Morgan. You know, every follower of Christ should earnestly inquire, Lord, what wilt thou have me to do? Have you ever asked this question, God, what do you want me to do with my life? I mean, beyond the daily duties, Lord, what can I do to bring salvation to those who live around me? Here's God's answer. Our work has been marked out for us by our Heavenly Father. We are to take our Bibles and go forth to warn the world. We are to be God's helping hands and saving souls, channels through which His love is day by day to flow to the perishing.

0: Take our Bibles. Go. Warn the world. Be God's helping hands. Be channels for His love. What a powerful commission God has given us. What a wonderful reason to live each day. But how? How do we find people who will listen to the Bible? How can we reach people's hearts? How can we lead people to a point of decision? These are the very questions and more that I will cover in the courses on Clear Voice U. I remember my first Bible study. I took my Bible, I prayed, I shared. I didn't really know what I was doing, but because of a miracle that God worked, my life will never be the same. And now it is my joy to share personal experiences with you so that you too can be the missionary that God wants you to be.
1: Okay, explain the U after Clear Voice.
2: Well, we decided how are we going to name this, and since it's a school, we decided, well, how about Clear Voice University? And so that's the reason for the U there at the end.
1: And this is totally online.
2: Yes.
1: So people can do this at their own pace. What types of things are you teaching on this in this program?
2: Well, we have several. One has to do with how to reach different groups of people. If somebody's hostile to religion, how do you work with them? How do you work with someone who just says, you know, I really don't care, an apathetic person? How do you reach these different groups? How do you gain their interest? So it's that kind of information. And then how do you help people to accept Christ? How do you help them to make a decision for Him that they might enjoy what we enjoy in knowing our Savior? Also, it has some of the prophecies, Daniel and Revelation. It has things of the sanctuary, the Sabbath, the Millerite movement, a variety of different courses that ground people in the truths of Scripture.
1: So I think you also brought a little video on Daniel 9. Let's put that up right now, and then you can walk us through. Or this has voiceover for it.
2: So here you see what you would normally come to. This is you can see the video there of, and then when you hit on certain links, it'll take you right to a book where that quote is from, whether it's a historical book, a biographical book,
1: etc.
2: So in other words, you can know from these historical things, it's not just me saying something. Mm-hmm. You can actually go to the source documents and find those things out.
1: Well, who's your target audience?
2: We're seeking to reach anybody who wants to be able to defend their faith and to know how to share their faith. So we want to work with anybody who's interested in doing either of those two things.
3: Amen. And like both of your testimonies were that God is always there, just waiting for an opportunity.
4: Yeah.
3: And this is an opportunity to know and surprise yourself and grow in the Lord.
1: Yeah. I think we have a little video that you will appreciate. Many of you know John Bradshaw, president and director of It Is Written, and he has given a rousing endorsement.
5: 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I want to encourage you to check out Clear Voice U. I've known Kim Kerr and Annie Morgan personally and professionally for more than a quarter of a century. And if there are two people that I have confidence in, it is them and their understanding and their ability to teach the Word of God. At Clear Voice U, you will learn how to share and defend your faith, and you will learn your faith. You will experience a personal revival through this very important teaching. Clear Voice U. I hope you'll check it out.
1: We love John Bradshaw,
3: amen.
1: And that is
2: good friend.
1: Very, very exciting. Okay, so we've got the online university to teach you not just how to know how to defend, but how to reach different people groups. And what, you know, sometimes what we do, I used to do this all the time. Boy, I was good at spitting out the information. I could give a lot of scripture, but I never really open the door to invite people to accept him. I just tell them. And I think that's the important thing, is to learn how to invite people into the same experience we're having. But now, I don't know if you've been able to see this, but we've kind of been

0: up to this point ignoring the elephant in the room. And we want to get, if the camera crew could zero in on this statute, we have, what is that, 9 feet?
1: 8 feet.
0: 8 feet, mm-hmm. But it's on a pedestal.
1: Mm-hmm.
0: So right now that's nearly nine. Is it 8 feet on the pedestal?
1: From top to bottom, it's 8 feet.
0: Okay. And it's...

0: but some people may be watching and say, what's the significance of this statue?
1: Back about 130 year, 120 some odd years ago.
0: We'll go back further. Where does this statue come from?
1: Oh, okay.
0: Oh, because there are people out there who are going, that's an interesting statue.
1: Well, now we're going back about 2,500 years.
0: Yes.
1: Not just, and in a bedroom one evening, though, a king was sleeping, and he had a dream. And a dream was of this statue, and it really affected him so much so that it woke him up in the middle of the night, and he demanded that he find out what this was about. So in his dream, it's described there in Daniel chapter 2, and it's described like this: a head of gold, and arms of chest of silver, belly and thigh of brass, legs of iron, and feet part of iron and part of clay. And so this was interpreted by the prophet Daniel as a succession of kingdoms down to the very end of time, when God would set up a kingdom here upon this earth.
0: And what do these, you know, for those of you who may not know the full story, at this time, he's speaking of Nebuchadnezzar, who was the king of Babylon, and he had taken the Israelites captive. And what happened, Daniel was a very young man when he came in, but he followed the Lord with all of his heart, and God gave him the answer to what this dream meant. Tell us the interpretation of the dream.
1: Well, when Daniel came to the king, he was brought by one of the guards, one of the executioners that was supposed to go out and destroy the wise men of Babylon, because they couldn't tell Nebuchadnezzar what his dream was. So they brought Daniel in, and Daniel said, this is about the end of time. Mm. It's a succession of kingdoms, and you, Nebuchadnezzar, are that head of gold. It represents you and your kingdom. I imagine Nebuchadnezzar was feeling pretty good about that. Why, his face is on this statue. He's the gold. He's the top of the totem pole. But then Daniel told him, yes, but there's another kingdom going to come that's inferior to yours. And he went down through the various kingdoms all the way to our day.
0: And could you go ahead and describe the chest of silver?
1: The arms of chest and silver were the next kingdom that followed Babylon. That was the Medes and the Persians. Following them, we have the belly and the thigh of brass, and that was the next kingdom after the Medes and Persians, which is the kingdom of Greece. And then following Alexander and the Grecian kingdom, the next kingdom was the Iron Monarchy of Rome, as Mr. Gibbons, the great historian, tells us. And then finally, at the base is the divisions of Rome, divided up into the countries of Europe that you and I know today. And while Daniel said, in the days of these kings, when we see the broken up Roman Empire, we see it divided into brittle kingdoms and strong kingdoms, that's when a stone comes, hits the statue, and grows to encompass the whole world, which represents the second coming of Jesus.
0: And what I love about this is, this is the Bible, this is prophecy. It's a prophetic message before these kingdoms ever arose. And it is verifiable by history that just as God predicted, this is what happened. And we know, just as he predicted the stone that breaks it up, Jesus Christ is going to come and set up a kingdom that can never be upset. So how did the idea come about? You are currently involved in this statue project, and it's very important for when you're doing Daniel and Revelation seminars, it helps people to visualize. But tell us what Clear Voice Ministry is doing with the statue project, either one of you.
1: Well, The inspiration came from a gentleman by the name of W.W. Simpson, William Ward Simpson. He was a evangelist in the 1900s, 1905, 1906. We have a picture of him here, he and his wife. And these two were instrumental in holding large meetings in the Los Angeles, California area. Mm-hmm. And when

0: they were meetings, they had some paper mache beasts. So we have a picture of Mr. Simpson there standing in amongst all of these beasts from Daniel 7, Daniel 8, Revelation 13, and he was talking about the coming of Jesus. So he spent about $600 putting these, had a Hollywood prop company make these for him, and that was a lot of money back then. It's about $22,000, $23,000 today. And when he would hold his meetings, he would bring out these various beasts, and people would go, wow, what is this? And it made a deep impression upon them. Thousands of people would come to his meetings to hear about these beasts that are spoken of in the prophecies of Daniel and Revelation.
1: And Mike, what is a beast in Bible prophecy? What does Daniel explain it as?
2: Yeah, when you go to Daniel chapter 7, it has these beasts coming up out of the sea. That's the vision proper. And then in the interpretation, Daniel shared, God shared through the prophet Daniel, that these beasts represented four worldwide kingdoms. So a beast in Bible prophecy represents a nation or a kingdom.
1: And so, you know, I just wanted you all to hear that in case you weren't familiar, because sometimes you pick up the book and you start reading about beast and all these symbolic things and you're going like, what is this? But beasts represent kingdoms in Bible prophecy.
3: And now, it's amazing, Shelley, it's amazing that what he was prophesying has actually happened, and
2: yes,
3: history proves that.
2: Yes.
3: You know, so what a book to read.
1: Amen.
3: What a book to study. To me, it just enlightens everything, because this is real. This is not make-believe out there or something that's foreign.
1: Yeah, yeah. And the beauty of, the Lord taught me a lot on my own, but the one thing I couldn't figure out on my own was Revelation. And it was like I had all these books on prophecy, because I came from a Church of Christ background, we didn't talk about it, into a non-denominational arena, and I heard all kinds of views and had, but no two books agreed what the symbols meant.
2: Yeah.
1: And it was so confusing, I'm begging the Lord to explain. And it was actually when I started watching 3ABN that I'd already been in ministry for a couple of years, but that's when I learned that Daniel really is a key that unlocks Revelation. Okay, you have a miracle story. You've used these beasts, this statue. You used to carry around a very massive wooden statue, and it was beginning to deteriorate. But you have a miracle story how God got your attention to start this project, which we're going to explain in just a moment.
0: Back several years ago, and yes, I was involved with another group that were building the statue out of wood. It was hard to take around. It was massive and
1: heavy.
0: And then certain things happened and it wasn't going around anymore. And so I wondered, oh boy, this was really a people magnet. You know, individuals just were marveling at this and wondering what it was all about. So several years went by, and I kind of just couldn't get it out of my head. What are we doing with this particular project that was just gaining a lot of interest in people? So I finally decided, I said, God, if you would like me to get involved with this again, have the individual that I hadn't talked to for about 2 or 3 years, have that individual contact me. So a week went by and nothing happened, and I figured, oh, well, you know, I guess God doesn't want me involved in this. But then a week later, I received a text on my phone that said, Kim, I had a dream about you last evening. Are you all right? And I texted him back, and we got in conversation. I said, yes, I'm fine, but I know why you're contacting me. And I told him about, you know, the prayer that I had prayed. And so that's eventually how we got involved with this.
1: So the Lord was leading every step of the way. But yes. What prompted that prayer? Why did you think what Simpson did was special and it drew in people? But what made you think now in our day and age of

0: all of the whistles and bells. Mm-hmm. What made you think of doing this?
1: Well, maybe I can just read you something here out of sure. one of my favorite authors. And it says, I am pleased with the manner in which our Brother Simpson, used his ingenuity and tact in providing suitable illustrations for the subjects presented, representations that have a convincing power. And such methods will be used more and more in the closing work. So we thought, wow, what Brother Simpson was doing with these papier-mâché beasts had a convincing power for these people to really convince them that the prophecies of Scripture were true. Maybe we could do something like that, because it says it'll be used more and more in the closing work.
0: So what is the project? You actually, Clear Voices now, building these. We're going to talk about how they're developed, creating these. This actually is plastic behind you.
1: Yes.
0: And comes apart in like five different parts.
1: Yes.
0: The whole thing's not more than 100 pounds, but it can be taken apart piece by piece and makes it very portable for people who want to go out and do this. You've got other sizes, and mm-hmm. we'll talk about that, but you've got big plans for this project. You're making these that will be available for sale to churches or evangelists, but you've got a really big plan that you want to do in the big cities.
1: We have the one here in the studio is 8 feet tall. We're planning on building one that's 20 feet tall and then placing it on a platform that's 10 feet tall. So the whole structure will be about 30 feet. Then we transport that to large population areas, big cities, St. Louis, Atlanta, New York, Chicago, Seattle, San Francisco. We bring them to places of large population, set them up, and in a short time, we'll have a bunch of people around going, what is this? What are you doing here? We'll then give them a QR code, which will send them to a website where they can watch a very short video on Daniel chapter 2. At the end of that video, we'll ask them if they'd like more information. If they want more information, then we'll send them a little book. Now, we have their address. And so we'll place those addresses on a map, and we'll begin to see where there's pockets of interest, where there's people who are interested in what the Scriptures say about the end of time. If there's a large interest in an area, then we'll send in individuals who will be able to follow them up, study the Bible with them, and help them to accept Jesus as their Savior.
2: Amen.
0: So how far off is that? In the future, do you think that you'll actually start this project?
1: Well, as soon as I get back.
0: Oh, wow. So this is forthcoming.
1: We're going to start right away. Now,
0: the 20-foot
1: one needs to be built,
0: yeah.
1: but we just finished up with this 8-foot one, so it's just a matter of scaling things. And as soon as when we get back, we'll start on that project.
0: So this is built using a 3D printer. We've got a short video that we want to show you, and you'll get an idea because it's so fascinating how this works.
1: So here you can see a printer, 3D printer, and it's just building up the arms and chest here. This is a smaller version, but it gives you an idea of how it goes on. So we use several printers to print the various parts and then glue them together and fill in the cracks, etc., and then we prime it and paint it.
0: And I think we've got a picture, a couple more pictures. One's the chest and arms, and one
1: just here's one being prepped, you know, filling the cracks, sanding it down, getting it ready, and then the next picture is the belly and thigh of brass. And I'm just doing this outside because we don't really have the facilities yet to really kind of mass produce them, if you will.
0: So, kind of explain, how does this work? You bought these machines to do the 3D printing. How does for those of us that, you know, who are going, yeah, I've heard of 3D printing, but I have no idea how it works.
1: Well, initially, we have someone design a 3D model that's inside a computer. You can look at it, spin it, turn it various ways. So a 3D model inside a printer. And then that is then hooked to one of these 3D printers that you just saw. It sends that file to the printer, and the printer begins printing it. And it just prints it layer by layer by layer.
0: But what is it feeding? Is it sucking like a vacuum plastic? Or?
1: No, it's just a thin filament, almost a thread, a thin filament that goes into a nozzle that melts the plastic and then pushes it out, and the nozzle goes back and forth, lays down one layer, then the next layer, the next layer. It's kind of like building a brick wall, mm-hmm. but just layer by layer by layer until it forms the shape.
0: Technology.
2: It's absolutely amazing that we go back 2,500 years, and then here we have a product that you can sit here and artificially make. Yeah. You know, by 3D.
3: A little bit better than the paper mache.
2: Oh, my goodness.
3: From 120 years
2: ago. I'd forgot about paper mache. That's kind of an old term. And, of course,
3: today
2: it is obsolete. I'm sure there's still a lot of paper out there.
0: So, essentially, and I'll tell you, this 3D technology, now they're doing food, and you said they're even going to start
1: organs.
0: Using or building organs. It's amazing. Mm. But I think you've got a smaller model. What sizes and what does somebody do? We go to the greatimage.com. So what sizes do you have available?
1: Well, this size here is, I think it's right around 24 inches to 2.5 feet, somewhere in that range, 26, 27 inches. Uh-huh. Then we have one that's about 3 feet. And then, of course, the one behind me is 8 feet. But because it's a 3D model inside a computer, you can scale it to whatever size you wish.
0: Oh, wonderful. So if somebody wanted a specific height, they could order it? Or?
1: Pretty much. Okay. We're trying to standardize on sizes so we don't have everybody wanting something different.
2: Yeah.
0: Mike, I know you've done a lot of evangelistic series yourself. You said every year that you've been a pastor. How helpful is a model like this for the audience?
3: Yeah, something like, I mean, when I started out in the mid-80s, I would just open up these big books that had big pictures and say, here, this is what we're talking about, and turn the page. And so, you know, we use what we have. And, yeah, something like this, especially this 8-foot one, I like this here. You know, the illustrations is what sets it in. You establish the truth from God's Word, and then you point to that right there. People have the visual, sinks it in.
0: Yeah. Amen. Amen and amen.
1: And as we read there, it makes a deep impression on the people. The people coming to see something like this. And as the head is removed, because these can come in parts, as the head is removed, then the arms and chest of silver, then the belly and thigh of brass, then the legs, and you're down. People begin to realize, oh, this is gone now. We're right down here at the very end. And so it just makes a deep impression on people's minds.
0: Yeah. And we really are in the toes of this image.
1: Yes,
3: tippy
1: yes,
3: toes.
1: We are.
0: Tippy toes. So, when I mean, you've got to let us know if you get to Chicago or anywhere close. We want to come. This would be good to even for us to film. What are the needs associated? You've got the school.
1: Yes.
0: And you can go to that. We're going to put their website up here in just a moment, but that was clearvoiceu.com. If you want to learn how to defend your faith, and we all need to know how to defend our faith, don't be afraid. You can use a Bible marking system even, but you need to know how to lead people to the Scriptures. One of my pet peeves is when someone is speaking and they don't give the Scripture reference or read it. They just kind of paraphrase it, because I'm the kind of person that, show me in Scripture, I'm not going to believe it. But you've got that. you can learn how to minister to and reach different groups. Or if you want to order one of these, can people, what are the needs of your ministry? What's the needs for this project?
1: Well, as you saw in some of the pictures, I'm doing this outside in my yard. So

0: a facility that would allow us a paint booth, somewhere, something that would allow us to do it inside in a more professional manner, to be able to not have dust all over the place, and to be able to paint properly, sand properly, and just put it together in a much more professional way. So facilities. Then for printing, also, you don't want this printer to die if the power goes out in the middle of printing something. Mm. So a power supply that would, a generator that would prevent that from happening. We need something where we've got, can cool and heat the building. So a variety of just more or less building and facilities within the building, the tools necessary to put these things together.
1: But once again, tell us the project for the 30-foot tall model, because I just think this blows me away to think of having in an airport or in a mall or something, some big facility. What do you see this project? Outline it for us once again.
0: The project itself is more or less a big net to draw in as many as possible to begin sharing with them the truths of God's Word. And, you know, I read that quote earlier about how the methods of Brother Simpson really have an impact on people, and that his methods will be used more and more towards the end of time. And then I just have this one here. It says, if years ago we had been more zealous, we should have forestalled the enemy in reference to a variety of things. In every country, a work should be done similar to the work that Elder Simpson is doing. But this work will require means or money. So not only just here in America, but around the world, this should be going on, a variety of different places. So the importance here of being able to reproduce these, we're only one group. We want to see it go out everywhere.
1: Amen. So if you, would you also be interested in having volunteers?
0: Oh, absolutely. Okay. Yes, absolutely.
1: So maybe you say, I can see how this project will reach people. I'm very fascinated by it. Maybe you'd like to fund it. Maybe you are a contractor or a builder or just a carpenter who says, hey, if you get the materials, I'll come help build this. But if you want to, and these gentlemen, we're going to come back in just a moment and get a little more, but they're available to come and speak at your church, whether you want a seminar in Daniel and Revelation. There's just a whole lot going on, or maybe you're interested in their online school. Here is the contact information.
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My name is Luke Skelton. 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God bless you.

0: Hello, friends. My name is John Lowe McKing, and welcome to Good News Television. I'm with Three Angels Broadcasting Network, and we find it a privilege to partner with Good News TV here in Phoenix to bring you a majority of programming preparing your hearts for the soon coming of our Savior. 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But we'd like to hear from you. Tell us what you'd like to see, what you'd like to hear, and also tell us that you're praying for us, because we do believe that 3ABN and Good News Television, that really is good news. 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
1: Hello, viewers. My name is Luke Skelton with Good News TV, and I want to thank you for watching our channel. 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

0: powerful influence.
1: I told you these gentlemen were unique, and so is your ministry. Tell us about the impact of this image.
2: I met someone recently who said, I've got a story for you. And he said, a friend of mine, we smoked marijuana for 6 years. We were drinking alcohol all the time. We went to this bar and we met someone there. That person reached out their hand to my friend, and when he grabbed his hand, he squeezed it so hard he broke his hand. So now my friend doesn't have much to do, he can't work. And so his grandma sends him a video. And the video is about Daniel chapter 2. He watches that video and comes back again to watch another one and again to watch another one. And they finally came to the conclusion that God is telling us that we need to lay aside our marijuana, lay aside our alcohol, and we need to come clean. Eventually, those individuals became Christians.
3: Amen.
1: So God's Word is powerful.
2: God's Word
1: is
2: powerful.
1: It's alive and active.
2: And now, as I learned, he has been pastoring for the last 16 years.
1: Oh, glory to God. That is a great impact story. Mike, we've got about 30 seconds.
4: Well, just this one individual is an example of what our churches are supposed to be like. Our churches are supposed to be mission-driven churches.
3: Amen.
4: And a mission-driven church is not a complicated thing, even though there's lots of books written. A mission-driven church is simply a church that's filled with mission-driven people.
3: Amen.
1: And the mission-driven people are the ones who have love in their heart. Jesus said, by this all men will know you're my disciples. If you love one another, and if we don't love people enough to try to rescue them, introducing them to Jesus, we're in trouble. Kim,
4: Amen.
1: Thank you so much. Mike,
4: you're
1: thank
4: welcome.
1: You. Our prayer for you at home is that the grace of our Lord and Savior Jesus Christ, the love of the Father, and the fellowship of the Holy Spirit is with you always.
3: God bless you.

Across the ages, a battle has raged, unseen, yet shaping every empire, every soul. The great controversy unveils the epic struggle between Christ and Satan. A conflict began in heaven and echoes through history. From the flames of persecution to the thunder of the Reformation, from the rise of nations to the final clash of destiny, this book reveals the forces at work behind the scenes of our world. It illuminates the past and shows how historical events are fulfilled in Bible prophecy and how Bible prophecy will be fulfilled in the future. Call Good News TV now for your free copy.

Ecclesiastes 12:13. Now, all has been heard, and here is the conclusion of the matter. This is it. This is the bottom line of everything. Watch. Fear God and keep His commandments, for this is the whole duty of man. For God will bring every deed into judgment, including every hidden thing, whether it is good or evil. You know, the most intense part of any trial comes when the jury returns, the foreman hands the envelope to the judge, and the verdict is read. In those moments before the verdict is read, you can hear a pin drop in the courthouse. Not a sound. Everyone is waiting to hear the outcome of the judgment. And once the verdict is read, half of the courthouse is going to rejoice because justice has been served, and the other half will sit in disbelief, believing that an innocent man is going free. And the only person in the courthouse who really knows the truth is the one who is on trial. Now, I don't know if you've ever thought about it this way, but what would it be like to face a written transcript of everything you've ever done, of every word you've ever spoken, of every thought that's ever entered your head? What would it be like? You say, well, I'm glad I don't have to do that. Bad news, you do. Maybe I should say, good news, you do. You say, why is that good news, Pastor? Hold on as we look at the great judgment day. The bottom line, fear God and keep His commandments, for this is the whole duty of man. God will bring every deed into judgment, every little thing, whether it is good or evil, every hidden thing. God knows every word, every thought that you've ever thought. God knows. He brings it into judgment. And that's good news? That's good news. So, Christians are going to be judged? Paul said in 2 Corinthians chapter 5, verse 10, we must all appear before the judgment seat of Christ. That's all of us. In fact, in a remarkable verse, James, the second chapter, James chapter 2, verse 10, whoever keeps the whole law yet stumbles at just one point is guilty of breaking all of it. Now, he's speaking of the Ten Commandments, the law that says, you shall not murder and you shall not commit adultery. He's speaking of the Ten Commandments.

commandments. If you break one, then you're guilty of breaking the whole thing. And then he makes this remarkable statement in verse 12, speak and act as those who are going to be judged by the law. So James, follow me, James, writing to the church, is looking ahead into the future, and he says, I want you to speak and act as those who are going to be judged. At some time in the future, you're going to be judged. And the standard of that judgment is the law of God. Now, that's a remarkable verse. It's not as though God is standing up there in heaven with those Ten Commandments waiting to judge you, and if you just get one thing wrong, smash, he smashes you between the tables of stone and rubs you out. That isn't what it's about. God created us to live a certain way that will bring peace and joy and happiness to ourselves and others. Who trusts him enough to live their lives according to the way he made us, because those are the only ones he would dare to bring into the new heaven and the new earth. He's not going to let sin rise up again. That's the purpose of the judgment. So James is looking forward. Don't miss this. James is looking forward to the time when the church will be judged by the law. But in Revelation chapter 14, in Revelation the 14th chapter, look, Revelation 14, verse 6. I saw another angel flying in the midair. He had the eternal gospel to proclaim to those who live on the earth, to every nation, tribe, language, and people. And he said in a loud voice, fear God and give him glory. There it is, fear God and give him glory, because the hour of his judgment has come. Now follow me closely. James was looking forward to the time when the church would be judged, and the standard of that judgment would be the law of God. He was looking ahead into the future. And now John sees the time when the gospel is being preached to the whole world, but he says the hour of God's judgment has come. It's already come. It's already begun. So something had to have happened between the time when James wrote his letter to the church and the point in the future that John saw would come just before the end of the world, before Jesus comes, when the hour of God's judgment has already come. Somewhere in between, God's judgment must have begun. And I'm going to show you that that judgment is going on right now. In order for anyone to say, fear God and give him glory, because the hour of his judgment has come, he would have to know when the judgment begins. And God has made that crystal clear for us. I want you to go back in your Bibles to Daniel. Daniel, the 7th chapter, we're going to cover a lot of Bible. This is a huge theme. We're going to go deep, so no room for sleeping, not even 5 minutes. We're going to go deep into the scripture in Daniel chapter 7. This is review. Daniel saw a vision, and remember, he saw four beasts coming up out of the sea. The first one, a lion. The second one, a bear. Third one, a leopard. The fourth one, terrifying and frightening. He had 10 horns. Among the 10 came a little horn. The little horn uprooted 3. Now, we've already identified this. We've already learned that the first one, the lion, was Babylon, 605 B.C., and then the bear, Medo-Persia, 538, overthrew Babylon, and then in 331, the leopard overthrew the Medes and the Persians. That's the kingdom of Greece. And then we saw already that Rome in 169, the Roman Empire, overthrew the Greek Empire. That's the fourth beast, terrifying and frightening. By the year 476, Rome was divided into the 10 horns on that beast, and then by 538, that little horn appeared.
And he was given power to persecute the saints of God for time, times, and half a time, 1,260 years until 1798. I want you to see what's happening. We start at 6:05.

life, and we're building a historical platform so that we can know that our interpretation is based solidly in the Word of God and solidly been unfolding as we look back in history exactly the way the Bible said it was. Babylon, Medo-Persia, Greece, Rome. Rome was divided just the way the Bible said it would be. The little horn did appear. He did uproot the three. He did try to change God's set times and laws. He did the things the Bible said he would do. And he endured for 1260 years till the deadly wound came in 1798. There's where we are in the flow of time. That's not that long ago. Now watch what happens next. As I looked, while this little horn is doing his thing, as I looked, thrones were set in place, and the Ancient of Days took his seat. That's God the Father. And verse 10, the last half of the verse, the court was seated and the books were opened. The next thing after the little horn, Daniel describes the Father, the Ancient of Days, takes his seat. He sits on the throne, the court is seated, and the books are opened. That's the judgment day. Something else happens. Verse 13, in my vision at night I looked, and there before me was one like a son of man coming with the clouds of heaven. Who's that? That's Jesus. He's coming in the clouds. We learned last night that when Jesus comes for us, he's going to come in the clouds of glory. Now we see him coming in the clouds, but don't get caught here. Be careful. He's coming with the clouds of heaven, and he approached the Ancient of Days and was led into his presence. So this isn't describing the second coming of Jesus when he comes for us. This describes a time when Jesus comes into the presence of the Father, the Ancient of Days, who is sitting on the throne during the great judgment day. What's Jesus doing there? Well, that's what we're coming to look for. And then comes the interpretation of the dream. And the angel says, the four beasts, the four kingdoms. We already know that in verse 17. In verse 20, Daniel said, well, I want to know about the ten horns and that other horn, the little one that came up. And then he sees that little horn persecuting God's people. Verse 21, as I watched, the little horn was waging war against the saints of God and defeating them. So you see where we are in the flow. We're looking forward to the time up until 1798. The deadly wound was inflicted. The little horn making war against God's people and defeating them until, verse 22, until the Ancient of Days came and pronounced judgment in favor of the saints. That's good news. Should get a few more amens than that. Amen. He pronounces judgment in favor of the saints. So it is the court seated in judgment that finally condemns and dooms the little horn and pronounces judgment in favor of the saints and against the little horn. Don't miss this. He pronounces judgment in favor of the saints. That means that the saints and the little horn must have both been being judged. You don't pronounce judgment in favor of someone that's not being judged. Today, there are a lot of cases all over the country, jury trials and verdicts announced, and not one of those judges said, Jack Cologne, not guilty. Why not? Because I wasn't on trial. The only time a judgment is pronounced in favor of someone is if that person is being judged, if that person is on trial. Well, the fact that God pronounces judgment in favor of the saints means that the saints are being judged. But praise God, the verdict is good, not guilty. Amen.
That's the good news about the judgment. That's why I said the judgment is good news for us. Why is it good news? Because Jesus Christ is standing right there in front of the Ancient of Days.

is your attorney, and he's never lost the case. We don't have to be afraid of the judgment, but the little horn does. The Ancient of Days came, pronounced judgment in favor of the saints of the Most High, and the time came when they possessed the kingdom. What happened to the little horn? Verse 26, the court will sit, and his power will be taken away and completely destroyed forever. Now, like I said before, when you cut the head off a snake, his tail flops around because the tail doesn't know he's dead yet. And our sinful nature is put to death, but every once in a while he keeps trying to stick his head up, and we got to keep putting it. That's why Paul said, I die daily. But the time is coming in the judgment when the little horn will be taken away and completely destroyed forever. No more tail flopping around. He is done. He is finished forever. And then sovereignty, power, and greatness of the kingdoms under the whole heaven will be handed over to the saints, the people of the Most High, and his kingdom will be an everlasting kingdom, and all rulers will worship and obey him. Amen. That's the good news about the judgment. Saints are being tried. The little horn's being tried. Why? Because they both claim to be the people of God. And it's the judgment that finally reveals the little horn for what he is, and the saints for what they are. And it's the law that's the standard of the judgment. You remember the old, some of you can remember, the old television game show, To Tell the Truth. You remember that? Well, for those of you who don't remember, there was a panel of celebrities, and then there were three people all claiming to be John Smith. And the celebrities would ask John Smith all kinds of different questions, and once they finished asking their questions, they had to guess who the real John Smith was. And so they would go through, they would ask their questions and do all this checking and investigating and who's who. And finally, at the end, the high point came when the narrator said, now will the real John Smith stand up? And John Smith stands up. And everybody knows who the real John Smith is. You see, in the end time, we have the saints of God, and they're wanting to be obedient to God because they trust him. They want to live their lives the way he made us. But then there's the little horn. They don't trust God. They put traditions of man in place of God, and they start beating up on the saints, claiming to be the saints of God and wanting to get them out of the way. And the judgment is, now will the real saints of God stand up? And it's the law that reveals the true saints of God. That's the purpose of the judgment. Now notice that the judgment comes sometime after this little horn, 538 till 1798. Now that's getting pretty close to our time, isn't it? But it still doesn't tell us when the judgment is. When does the judgment take place? In order for anyone to be able to preach the message of the three angels in Revelation 14, they have to be able to say not only the everlasting gospel, not only that, but they also have to be able to say the hour of God's judgment has come. How can they know exactly when it began? Because it's the only way they can say the hour of his judgment has come. Well, we're close. We're getting close. But the Bible makes it even closer. And that's why God gave us the 8th chapter of Daniel. In Daniel chapter 8, this time he sees a ram in verse 3 and a goat in verse 5. And the goat comes charging towards that ram, and he tramples that ram down into the dirt. But then the goat has a big horn. The first king, Alexander the Great, remember, snapped off at the peak of his power. Four little horns went up in his place, and the goat himself, Out of the four winds of heaven, the Bible says. The four horns went out to the four winds of heaven, and out of one of them, out of one of the four winds, comes the fourth beast, that Roman beast. And then the little horn. And he's talking about the little horn. In verse 9, he says, out of one of them came another horn,

started small, but it grew in power, and it grew until it reached the host of heaven. Verse 11, he set himself up to be as great as the prince of the host. He put himself in Jesus' place. We've already talked about this, haven't we? And he took away the daily sacrifice from him, and the place of his sanctuary was brought low. And because of the rebellion, the host of the saints and the daily sacrifice were given over to it. He prospered in all that he did, and truth was thrown down to the ground. That's the little horn. The little horn was condemned in the judgment because he did three things. The Bible tells us in chapter 7, verse 25, he blasphemed God. He tried to change the set times and the laws, and he persecuted the saints of God. He was condemned. Now in chapter 8, we see the same thing. He puts himself up equal to the prince of hosts. That's blaspheming God. He took away the daily sacrifice. What does that mean? And the place of his sanctuary was brought low, and truth was trampled down to the ground. He tried to change God's set times and laws. Therefore, truth is trampled down to the ground. But how does he bring the place of God's sanctuary down? That's an interesting question. And hang on to that one. File it away, because we're going to be coming back. Now watch. The little horn is doing his dirty work. Truth cast down, trampling on the saints of God, persecuting them. And the question is asked in verse 13, how long will it take for the vision to be fulfilled? The vision concerning the sacrifice, the rebellion, the surrender of the sanctuary and the host that will be trampled underfoot. Think about it. That question is almost asking, how long will it take until the end of the world? How long are you going to let this guy trample God's people? And here's the answer. Verse 14, after 2,300 evenings and mornings, then the sanctuary will be reconsecrated or restored. Or as the King James says, it will be cleansed. Now we have a time element. But before we get to the time element, 2,300 days, there are some other things we need to see. In Daniel 7, there was Babylon, Medo-Persia, Greece, Rome. Rome divided, the little horn ascended to put himself equal, tried to put himself equal to God. He was persecuting the saints, and it was the judgment that brought the little horn to his end in Daniel 7. Keep that in mind, because in Daniel 8, we discover Medo-Persia, Greece, Rome, the little horn again. And this time, the little horn persecuting the saints of God, but it is the restoring of the sanctuary that brings the little horn to his end. Are you following me? In Daniel 7, what brings the little horn to his end? The judgment. In Daniel 8, what brings the little horn to his end? The restoring of the sanctuary. So that tells us that the judgment and the restoring of the sanctuary are two different ways of looking at the same event. The judgment clarifies for us what it is that brings the little horn to the end. The judgment according to the law. That's what brings him to his end. But it's the restoring of the sanctuary after 2,300 days that tells us more about the timing of that event. And that's what we want to look at. After 2,300 evenings and mornings, then the sanctuary would be reconsecrated or restored. And the restoring of the sanctuary, reconsecrating or cleansing of the sanctuary, is the same event as the judgment. So we're going to take a look at the relationship between the sanctuary and the judgment. But first of all, watch what Daniel did. He was puzzled. He said he didn't understand this vision. So the angel came to explain it to him, and in verse 17 says that he was terrified, he fell to the ground, but the angel said, understand that the vision concerns the time of the end. Now we know that the time of the end, the last days,
began when Jesus came. We are living.

In the time of the end. We are living and have been living in the last days. That's why the book of Hebrews begins with the words, in these last days God has spoken to us through his Son. So the last days, the time of the end, is New Testament time. So that vision concerns the New Testament time. Verse 19, I'm going to tell you what will happen later, he said, at the time of wrath, because the vision concerns the appointed time of the end. So the angel is saying, Daniel, listen, don't be so concerned. This vision concerns a special appointed time of the end that God, only God, has in mind and knows. And then he tells us again in verse 26, seal up the vision. It concerns the distant future. It doesn't apply to you right now, this restoring of the sanctuary, because Daniel was looking from Babylon to Jerusalem, and he knew the sanctuary is in ruins, and that's what he was worried about. But the angel says, look, Daniel, seal it up. It doesn't apply to you. It doesn't apply to your people. It's the distant future. It doesn't even apply to that sanctuary that's in ruins right now. Well, what does it apply to? It applies to the New Testament sanctuary, to the New Testament Mount Zion, to the New Testament sanctuary that is in heaven. And you may say, well, I never heard about a sanctuary in heaven. That's why we need to take a minute to go back to Hebrews, the New Testament now, in Hebrews, the 8th chapter. In Hebrews chapter 8, because remember, it's the restoring of the sanctuary that is the same as the judgment. And it's only when we see the relationship of the two that we can understand the judgment, the restoring of the sanctuary, and the timing of this whole prophecy. So hold on, and let's go to Hebrews the 8th chapter, verse 1. The point of what we're saying is this. This is powerful stuff. And I know it's a little bit deep, but when you get it, you're going to go, wow. You may even say amen. Already you're seeing. Look, verse 1, we do have such a high priest who sat down at the right hand of the throne of the majesty in heaven and who serves in the sanctuary, the true sanctuary, set up by the Lord and not by man. Now, man built the sanctuary on earth, but we have a high priest who serves in the sanctuary in heaven, built by God, not man. Watch this. Verse 5, he's speaking about the priests who offered their sacrifices in that sanctuary on earth. He says, they serve at a sanctuary that is a copy and a shadow of what is in heaven. So there is something in heaven that the sanctuary on earth, with all of its sacrifices, was a copy and a shadow of. That's why Moses was warned when he was about to build the tabernacle, see to it that you make everything according to the pattern shown you on the mountain. So when Moses went up on top of Mount Sinai with the two tables of stone and handed them up to God, and God wrote his law with his own fingers, handed them back down to Moses, God showed Moses something else. God showed Moses a sanctuary in heaven, which was to be the pattern for the one that he built on earth. Did you hear this? Let me read it again. That's why Moses was warned, see to it you make everything according to the pattern shown you on the mountain. So Moses saw a sanctuary in heaven and patterned the one on earth after what he saw in heaven. Are you with me on this? That means that there must be a sanctuary in heaven. And that's the one that Daniel was talking about in his vision when he said the vision is for the last days. It's for the end time. It's for the time of the end. It doesn't pertain to you, but the appointed time. It's the sanctuary in heaven. Could not be a sanctuary on earth because the sanctuary on earth was destroyed in AD 70. So it must be talking about the sanctuary in heaven. But what could be in heaven that would need to be restored or cleansed? Hold on. We're coming. We're just not quite there yet. We need to understand a little more about the sanctuary. In fact, in Hebrews chapter 4,
Verse 16, let us then approach the throne of grace with confidence so that we can receive mercy and find grace to help us in the time of need. Jesus is our

or high priest in the sanctuary in heaven. You do not need to go to any man to confess your sins. You go directly to Jesus. He's on the throne of grace. You confess your sins to him. You go boldly to the throne of grace, confessing to Jesus Christ. No man on earth, we confess directly to Jesus. So any system

And salvation comes when we approach Jesus, who is in his sanctuary, ministering to us by virtue of the blood he shed on the cross for our sins. Not with the blood of goats and animals and sheep, but with his own blood. He is our high priest. And he is in heaven, in the sanctuary up there, ministering for you down here. That's good news for us. Amen. Chapter 9, verse 1 says, "Now the first covenant," that's the Old Testament, "had regulations for worship and an earthly sanctuary." We already know about that. First covenant had an earthly sanctuary and regulations. He describes that sanctuary. In it, he says, was the Ark of the Covenant and the stone tablets of the covenant. The Ten Commandment law was inside the Ark of the Covenant. He says, but we don't have time to discuss these things in detail now. There's just a lot there, and maybe that would be a good subject for another Revelation Now Part 2 seminar. Someday. The first covenant had priests, earthly priests, offering sacrifices. And every day they offered sacrifices for the sins of the people. And every day people received forgiveness for their sins. Not because of the lamb that they sacrificed, but because of the Lamb of God whom that sacrifice pointed forward to. And this happened day after day. And the priest would sprinkle that blood in the sanctuary. In fact, into the actual presence of God. It's just enough to see the priest. We sprinkle that blood every day. They receive forgiveness. They go to the sanctuary. They receive forgiveness. They were forgiven for their sins. It was done then. But once a year, on the Day of Atonement, came the Day of Reckoning. And that was a serious time. It was a time when the priests would cleanse the holiest place in the sanctuary, and they would fast and they would pray and put away every sin from their hearts, asking God to search their hearts. And those who didn't were separated from the camp. They were done. It was a day of judgment, a day of reckoning. Once a year, every day, they were forgiven. Once a year came a day of reckoning. Who was it that really trusted God? Now, an interesting thing in verse 8 of chapter 9, it said, as long as this earthly sanctuary was still standing, verse 9, it is an illustration for the present time. So the earthly sanctuary is an illustration for the present time. We cannot see Jesus, our high priest in heaven. Can't see him. Well, what's he doing up there? We study the earthly sanctuary, and it illustrates for us what he's doing up there now. Oh, this is powerful stuff. It's an illustration for the present time. Because he went through a greater, more perfect tabernacle in verse 11, the heavenly one. Look at verse 12. He did not enter by the means of the blood of goats and calves, but he entered the most holy place once for all with his own blood. So he didn't have to offer sacrifices every day. Look, verse 23, it was necessary for the copy of the heavenly things, that earthly sanctuary, to be purified with these sacrifices. That's the blood of goats and calves, the animals. But the heavenly things themselves with something better. I want you to notice something I think is often overlooked by most people. Verse 23 says, it was necessary for the copy of the heavenly things, that's the earthly sanctuary, to be purified with these sacrifices, the animal sacrifices. The earthly sanctuary to be purified with the animal sacrifices. Are you with me? Okay, watch. But the heavenly things themselves with better sacrifices than these. So there must be something in the heavenly sanctuary that has to be purified, because it has to be purified by the blood of Jesus. And this is what has puzzled scholars ever since it was written. What could possibly be in heaven that needs to be purified? And now we're beginning to see the intimacy

0: intimate relationship between the judgment and the restoring or purifying of the sanctuary. I want you to follow me. He entered heaven itself, Jesus, now to appear for us. One question: how does the little horn trample God's sanctuary and take away the daily sacrifice? How did the church do that? In the Mass, now you understand, the Mass is not just a worship service. It's more than that. In the Mass, the church believes that when the priest prays a special prayer, he actually changes the bread into the real body of Christ. And the priest actually changes the wine into the real blood of Christ, so that in the Mass, the priest is actually offering Christ as an offering, as a sacrifice, over and over again. Now, let me read this to you. The power of the priest, and this is from The Faith of Millions by Reverend John O'Brien, a book written to try to persuade Protestants to become a part of the Catholic faith. He says, the power of the priest is not surpassed by anyone because it is equal to that of Jesus Christ. Because in this role, the Mass, the priest speaks with the voice and the authority of God himself. He reaches up into heaven and brings Christ down from his throne and places him upon our altar to be offered again for sins of man, not once but 1,000 times. The priest speaks, and lo, Christ, the eternal and omnipotent God, bows his head in humble obedience to the priest's command. No wonder the name which spiritual writers are especially fond of applying to the priest is that of Latin, Alter Christus, because the priest is and should be another Christ. So you see, the Mass is the re-sacrificing of Jesus over and over and over again. In fact, one said that the priest even becomes the creator of his creator when he changes the bread and the wine into the blood and the body of Christ and sacrifices him again. No wonder he thinks he has the authority to change God's set times, the Sabbath, as a reminder that God is the creator of the heavens and the earth. But the Bible says in Hebrews chapter 9, verse 26, but now he has appeared once at the end of the ages to do away with sin by the sacrifice of himself. One time is enough. Amen?
1: Amen.
0: But that's how he takes away the effectiveness of the daily. It's not enough by faith to pray for God to forgive you. You have to sacrifice him again over and over at the Mass. But how does he trample God's sanctuary in heaven? Watch. Verse 26 of Hebrews chapter 10. If we deliberately keep on sinning after we have received the knowledge of the truth, there is no sacrifice for sins left, only a fearful expectation of judgment. So if we deliberately reject God's truth and God's commands, there is no sacrifice. No sacrifice for willful, presumptuous sin. Now, he's not talking about weakness. He's not talking about striving to do your best and falling short and asking God to forgive you and help you to do better. No, that's not what he's talking about. He's talking about willful, presumptuous, God, I know what you want, but I think I know better. This is what I'm going to do. I'll show you how it works in a minute. So watch. No sacrifice for sin. Willful, presumptuous sin. How much more severely do you think a man deserves to be punished who has trampled the Son of God underfoot? The Lord will judge his people. So willful, presumptuous sin is trampling Jesus Christ underfoot. and he is our high priest, ministering the sacrifice that he gave for us once for all from the sanctuary.

0: sanctuary in heaven. Willful, presumptuous sin is to trample the sanctuary underfoot, because that's where Jesus is. Are you following me? Now watch. What does all of this have to do with the judgment? In verse 23, it was necessary, on chapter 9, Hebrews 9, verse 23, again, it was necessary for the copies of the heavenly things, the earthly, to be purified with these sacrifices, animal sacrifices, but the heavenly things themselves with better sacrifices than these. Jesus entered heaven itself now to appear for us in God's presence. So Jesus, remember, on the clouds of glory, appeared in the presence of the Ancient of Days as the court sat and the books were open for judgment. Jesus is your attorney in the judgment. He was going there to stand for you. That's why you have nothing to fear about the judgment. It's the judgment that cleanses and purifies God's sanctuary in heaven. If you don't see it yet, watch this. This is the best part. In Hebrews chapter 12, I'm going to have to go fast because it's kind of review. You have not come to a mountain that can be touched. That was the mountain Moses went up on. No, you haven't come to that kind of a mountain that can be touched. Watch this, verse 22. You have come to Mount Zion, to the heavenly Jerusalem, to the city of the living God. So you've come to the heavenly Mount Zion, to the city of the living God, the new Jerusalem. You have come to thousands of angels in joyful assembly, to the church of the firstborn, whose names are written in heaven. You have come to the judge of all men, to Jesus, the mediator. So you don't have to be afraid because you haven't come to an earthly sanctuary. You've come to the sanctuary in heaven. You have come to Jesus. You have come to the judge. You have come to the mediator of the new covenant.
1: Amen.
0: So we are on Mount Zion right now. We're in the heavenly sanctuary right now. Not in the flesh, but our names are written there.
1: Amen.
0: Our names are written in the book. And so in verse 25, he goes on to say, see to it that you do not refuse him who speaks. If they did not escape when they refused him long ago, who warned them on earth, how much more will we if we turn away from him who warns us from heaven? Once more, he said, I will shake not only the earth, but the heavens. The words once more indicating the removing of what can be shaken, that is, created things, so that what cannot be shaken may remain. Therefore, since we are receiving a kingdom that cannot be shaken, let us be thankful and worship God acceptably with reverence and awe. The judgment is the purifying of God's church. The removing of things that cannot be shaken. Their names are written in the books, but the judgment shows that the little horn also claims to be written in the books, and they're persecuting God's people in the name of carrying out the righteous judgments of God. Revelation 3:5, to the church, Jesus said, to him who overcomes, I will never blot his name out of the books of life. But whose name does he blot out? The little horn. Because they're persecuting God's people in the righteous name of God, claiming to carry out the righteous judgments of God. It's the judgment by the law that shows who the true saints of God really are.
1: Amen.
0: Did you keep my law? God says, oh yes, I kept your law perfectly. I never made mistakes, and when I did, I went to confession and preached, and I got forgiveness. Did you confess to me? Oh, I didn't need to do that. I could go to the priest. Oh, all my laws? Yes, what about the fourth commandment? Remember the Sabbath day to keep it holy. Oh, I did that one. You did? Yes, yes, Lord, I did. You kept the seventh day holy? Well, you know, we did it on the first day. But the law says, I blessed the seventh day, and I made it holy. I know, but our church told us it wasn't important. He said it didn't matter. Well, didn't I send you to Revelation now? So when is the sanctuary going to be restored? when we

answer that question, we'll know when the judgment began. Back to Daniel chapter 8, verse 14. He said, after 2,300 evenings and mornings or days, then the sanctuary will be reconsecrated. Now, we know what the reconsecration or restoring or purifying means. And we're going to look at it a lot more in the advanced seminar, so you're not going to want to miss that lesson. But in order to understand the timing, it takes place at the end of 2,300 days. But that doesn't help us, because he didn't say when the 2,300 days begin. And Daniel really was puzzled over that, and it really bothered him. And he prayed and prayed and prayed, and finally the angel Gabriel came to interpret it for him. And he said in chapter 9, verse 23, therefore consider the message and understand the vision. That's the one he was worrying about. In verse 24, 70 weeks are decreed for your people and your holy city to finish transgression, put an end to sin, atone for wickedness, bring in everlasting righteousness, seal up the vision and prophecy, and anoint the most holy. You have 70 weeks to do all these things. Now you tell me, 70 weeks to bring in everlasting righteousness, atone for wickedness, seal up the vision, anoint the most. Who alone can do these things? Only Jesus. Only Jesus. So you have 70 weeks to get ready for Jesus. You see it? He's saying you have 70 weeks to get ready for the Messiah. Now we have 70 weeks until getting ready for the Messiah to come, and 2,300 days, and then the judgment begins, but we still don't know when either one of these time periods start until we get to the next verse. Now comes the fun. In verse 25, know and understand this, from the issuing of the decree to restore and rebuild Jerusalem. Remember, Jerusalem was in ruin. So when the decree is given to rebuild Jerusalem, until the anointed one, the ruler, comes, there'll be 7 weeks and 62 weeks. So that's 69 weeks. From the decree to restore and to build Jerusalem until the anointed one, that's the Messiah, Jesus, until he comes, 69 weeks. Now, that decree was given in the year 457 B.C. One of my professors in the seminary, Old Testament professor, he passed away, but he was world-renowned as an archaeologist, and he focused a whole book on that date. When was that decree given? And he discovered it was given by King Artaxerxes in the year 457 B.C., and he said there is no Old Testament date any more firmly established than that one. No wonder. Because at the end of that 69 weeks, starting in 457 B.C., at the end of that 69 weeks would be the Messiah coming. We have a prophecy beginning in 457 B.C., and after 69 weeks, the Messiah would come. There are 7 days in a week. 7 times 69 means that there would be 483 days, or a day being a symbol for a year, 483 years until Messiah comes from the decree. When you do the math, it comes out to the year 27 A.D. 27 A.D. What happened in 27 A.D.? Jesus, let me tell. Jesus was baptized in the Jordan River in the year 27 A.D. Now, the word Messiah means anointed one. When Jesus was baptized, the Holy Spirit came down and anointed him, saying, God said, you are my son, I am well pleased. He was anointed as the Son of God by the Holy Spirit in 27 A.D. to be the Messiah. Amen. That's awesome. Right on time, Jesus came as the Messiah. No wonder he said in Mark 1:15, he said, the time is fulfilled right after his baptism. What time? The prophecy of 69 weeks until Messiah comes would be fulfilled. So Jesus fulfilled that prophecy right on time when he was baptized in 27 A.D. Then it says, after that time, verse 26, the anointed one or the Messiah would be cut off and have nothing. But the people of the prince who would come would destroy the city and the sanctuary. So he would be cut off after that time.

We know he was. After he was baptized, he was cut off, wasn't he? But it doesn't say when yet. Well, that's this. Verse 27. We have 1 week left, remember? 69 weeks, Messiah would come. 70 weeks to prepare for everything, put an end to sin, atone for sacrifice. We still have another week left, the 70th week. That's 7 years. Watch this. He will confirm the covenant with many for 1 week. That's 7 years. And in the middle of the week, he'll put an end to sacrifice and offering. So 27 AD, he had 7 more years to go. Middle of the week would be 3.5 years later. That's 31 AD. What happened in 31 AD? Gee, let me tell. Jesus died on the cross. Amen. And when he died, the veil in the temple was torn from top to bottom by the unseen hands of, now you can talk. Angels tore the veil, meaning that Jesus put an end to the sacrifices and the offerings because the Lamb of God had died. Right on time in the year 31 AD. He came in 27. He was crucified in 31 AD. What a prophecy. It tells us exactly when he would come, and he did. It tells us exactly when he would die, and he does. Now we know the starting point of that vision. It starts in 457. The starting point is true. A year is a symbol for a day is true. We proved it with the prophecy. Now we can know. 2,300 days, then shall the sanctuary be restored. A year is a symbol for a day. 2,300 years, the sanctuary would be restored, the judgment would begin, and it equals 1844. Now that's getting closer to our time. Yeah. What happened in 1844? The judgment began. How do we know that? Because Jesus came right on time. Because a day is a symbol for a year. Because Jesus died on time. Because our starting point is absolutely correct. Therefore, the judgment had to begin in 1844. And anyone after that can say, now the hour of God's judgment has come. We can know. God made sure we can know. Amen. But some other things happened about that time. All around the world, equally independent of each other, Bible scholars came to the conclusion that this prophecy ended in 1844. Now, they thought that the restoring of the sanctuary would be that the sanctuary is the earth, and the restoring of the sanctuary would be Jesus coming to the earth. So they started preaching, Jesus is coming in 1844. And this happened all over the world, but especially in our country, the United States of America. It was led by a young Baptist minister named William Miller. And William Miller began to preach Jesus coming in all the Baptist churches. And then the other churches, the Methodists, the Presbyterians, the other churches started inviting him to come and preach in their churches that Jesus is coming in 1844. Now, if you believed that you knew when Jesus was coming and it was just a month or two away or a week or two away, would it change your life? Shouldn't. Right? It shouldn't. Hey, we have no guarantees past the moment. But I know human nature, so does God. And it did. There was a revival like none that had ever taken place since Pentecost. People turning to God, searching their hearts for sin, trying to get ready for Jesus to come. They even set the date, October 22, 1844. That day came and passed, and obviously Jesus didn't come. When he didn't come, there was a great bitter disappointment. You see, when they were preaching that Jesus was coming, all of those who believed that were called Adventists. Because an Adventist is one who believes that Jesus is coming soon. In that sense, every Christian should be an Adventist if you believe Jesus is coming soon. So they're all Adventists, Methodist, Presbyterian, Episcopal, Pentecostal, whatever. They were Adventists because they believed Jesus was coming. But the disappointment was so bitter that most of them gave up their faith. But a few said, no, the prophecy is right. The prophecy is true. And they dug into the Word of God for more. And they found a picture of themselves. Did you ever say, God, please help me and open the Bible and there is exactly what you need to hear? Now, I don't recommend doing that, but that's what happened to them. They found a picture of the experience they'd just been through. You want to see it? I'll show you anyway. Revelation chapter 10. Revelation, the 10th chapter.

I saw in verse 1 a mighty angel coming down from heaven. He was holding a little scroll or a book which lay open in his hand. Daniel was sealed, remember? Seal it up until the time of the end. Now they see this book open. They're convinced that has to be the book of Daniel, only one that was sealed. And then he said there would be no more delay in verse 6. Does that sound like the hour of God's judgment has come? Sounds like it to me. No more delay. Verse 8, then the voice that I heard from heaven spoke to me once more. Go and take that book that lies open in the hand of the angel. So I went to the angel and I asked him, give me the little scroll. And he said, take it and eat it. It'll turn your stomach sour, but in your mouth it'll be sweet as honey. I took the little book from the angel's hand. I ate it. It tasted sweet as honey in my mouth, but I'd eaten it, it turned sour. Sweet as honey. The book of Daniel opened. Jesus is coming. 1844, October 22. How sweet it was in their mouths, but how bitter it was in the stomach when Jesus didn't come. And they were convinced without a doubt that prophecy was written there just for them. And so I said, God, that's us. What do you want us to do? And God said, well, read the next verse. Oh, okay. So they read the next verse. The last verse in the chapter, you must prophesy again about many people, nations, languages, and kings. How can we prophesy again? God, we got it wrong. And God said, read the next verse. So they read the next verse. See, you got to compare scripture with scripture. I was given to read like a measuring rod. Go and measure the temple of God and the worshipers there. The temple. That's where we made our mistake. The temple of God. And so they began to study the temple and they discovered the sanctuary in heaven that he was talking about, not the sanctuary on earth. Now, they're excited, and they didn't need God to tell them to read more because they're back into the Spirit again, and they're studying and discovered in verse 18, the time has come for judging the dead. Oh, surely, the temple in heaven, the judgment. It's the judgment that began in 1844. Now, it's all getting in clear focus. And then verse 19, God's temple in heaven was open, and in the temple was seen the Ark of His covenant. What is the standard of the judgment? If the judgment began, what's the standard? There was the Ark of the covenant, the Ten Commandments. And that little group of disappointed Adventists from all the different churches discovered the Sabbath and became Seventh-day Adventists. Just in time for God to raise up a people who wouldn't be afraid to stand up and say, fear God, give him glory, because the hour of his judgment has come. Amen. You see, God has crafted a message. He said, here's my message, the three angels' messages. Who wants it? No one picked it up except that little group of discouraged Adventists who discovered the last great sign for Jesus to come. The hour of God's judgment has come. Amen. You see, the book of Revelation is not for off in the distant future. The future is here. The prophecy is now. Revelation is now. You're hearing the three angels' messages now. If there was ever a time to worship the Creator, that time is now.

0: Stanton, the senior pastor of the Camelback Church in North Phoenix. 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
2: Hello, friends. Welcome back to Prophecy Odyssey. Have you ever heard someone claim that they had spoken with the dead? It's pretty common, isn't it? But in our last episode, we learned that the Bible teaches this sinister practice is forbidden. Today, I want to show you from God's Word what actually happens when we die. We'll discover the truth about the immortal soul and see why understanding death is a vital topic that affects your life today. Before we get started, remember, check out the Prophecy Odyssey Bible lessons and our free offer so you can deepen your learning experience. I'll tell you more about how to get those resources later in this program. So now, thank you for watching, and God bless you as you continue your Prophecy Odyssey adventure. I had a dream one time when I lived in the mountain. I started reading the Bible, and I dreamed I saw the coming of Christ, and it was so vivid. Jesus was coming from the heavens down for me, and it was so exciting. And he was driving a bumper car. How many know what a bumper car from the arcade, you know? They used to have them at Atlantic City, you know, it's got the electric thing overhead. When I was a kid, for me, the most fun I ever had was driving a bumper car, being able to crash into other cars. Unlimited free crashes. For a kid, for a boy, that was heaven. And so for me, just between me and Jesus coming in a bumper car was eternal bliss. Do you think Jesus is coming in a bumper car? No. That's just between me and the Lord. So some people may have had near-death experiences. That's between them and Jesus. You do not base your theology on death based on someone's vision. Especially if it contradicts the Word of God. Amen? And people will say, well, I died, and I heard things that only I would know, that angels told me. Well, maybe the devil spoke to them. The Bible makes it plain that King David is saved. You all know who I'm talking about? There's more than one person in the Bible named Jesus. There's more than one person in the Bible named Moses. There's more than one Saul in the Bible. But you know, the Bible only has one person named David. His name is mentioned over 1,000 times. David was the good king. Jesus is the son of David. David killed Goliath. And though he sinned in a big way with Bathsheba and killing Uriah, he repented of his sin. He's forgiven. God said, David is a man after my own heart. He will be saved. Now, if anybody's going to go to heaven, David was forgiven. He's going to go to heaven. Are we in agreement? So what does the Bible say? The Bible makes it plain that King David is saved. So is he in heaven now? Listen to Peter's sermon at Pentecost. This is 40 days after the resurrection of Jesus. Jesus doesn't need 40 days to get someone to heaven. Peter said, let me speak freely to you of the patriarch David, that he is both what? Dead and buried, and his tomb, there's a picture of it, you can still in Israel today, is with us to this day. Read in verse 34, Acts chapter 2. For David did not ascend into the heavens. Now, that's as clear as it can be. David is dead, buried, not in heaven.

But for David, the Bible says that David died probably congestive heart failure. He couldn't get warm. Some of you remember reading about this as he became an old man. He's about 70 years of age. He lived a hard life, fought many battles, never lost a battle. But he got old and he couldn't get warm. And finally, it says David slept with his fathers. He died. Now, it's been 3,000 years since David died. Does it seem like 3,000 years for David? The last thing David knows is he dies, and in a moment, in the twinkle of an eye, he wakes up and he gets a glorified, young, powerful body. He can sing better than ever. And he comes out of his grave and Jesus is coming and he's caught up. The dead in Christ will rise to meet the Lord in the air. To be absent from the body is to be present with the Lord. But it hasn't happened yet, because you and I live in something called time. We live in a dimension of time. Do you realize God is outside of time? God can go to a million years in the future right away. God can take a prophet down in the past. It happens in the Bible. He takes his prophets forward and he takes his prophets backwards in time. God is not limited by time, but we are. They are not in heaven yet. So when someone says that they're your grandma, they're your grandpa, or they're the mother Mary that's come to give you a message, the Bible says that Mary, holy woman, saint, she died probably in Antioch, stayed with the Apostle John until she got old and died. She is sleeping along with the other saints in her grave peacefully, no consciousness of time. But the devil is going to use this misunderstanding. People have apparitions of prophets and saints and Mary, and they give messages that may contradict the Bible. What are you going to believe in the last days? I hope it's a thus saith the Lord. Number 9. Isn't it true that the soul is immortal and that only the body dies? How many of you have heard, well, you've got an immortal soul to save? Have you heard that before? People sing songs about the immortal soul, and preachers preach about the immortal soul, and we've got to save people because they're either going to live forever in heaven or they're going to burn forever in hell because you're immortal. No, the Bible says immortality is a gift. In fact, the Bible says, Ezekiel 18:4, the soul that sins will what? Die. Can mortal man, what does Job say? Man's immortal or mortal? Mortal means you die. Can mortal man be more righteous than God? It's actually a statement, it's in the book of Job. I think it's a statement from Eliphaz. And this, listen to this, New Testament. Paul is speaking, 1 Timothy 6:15 and 16. If this is not clear, nothing's going to be clear. The Lord, the King of kings and Lord of lords, who alone has immortality. Amen? When Jesus comes... Well, I'm getting ahead of myself. Question number 10. When will the righteous be given immortality? You can read here in 1 Corinthians chapter 15. We will all be changed in a moment, in the twinkling of an eye, at the last trumpet, speaking of the resurrection trumpet. For the trumpet will sound and the dead will be raised. How? Incorruptible. And this mortal, what are we now? We're mortal. Just go to the cemetery, friends. Go to the hospital. People get old and die. We're not immortal yet. This mortal must put on immortality. Now, you know, the devil is trying to bombard our culture with false information. The devil has got a masterpiece marketing campaign to try to tell everybody that you are immortal now. All you've got to do is look at the Marvel movies, and it seems like everyone's indestructible. When I was a kid, it was Wile E. Coyote. He got blown up and ran off a cliff and got killed 50 different ways, but he kept coming back. And so kids sometimes forget, you know, we don't understand that we are mortal. We don't understand the value of life and that it's temporary. We've got a probationary time to know about the Lord, to find him and serve him. You can live forever. You don't need to be afraid of death. We don't talk enough about death. You know, pastors say a few words at a funeral and that's it. But it's the big event that people are facing.
And the purpose of this life is to prepare for the life

that doesn't end in heaven. But if you don't have Jesus, he that has the Son has life. He that has not the Son has not life. Amen? For the Lord himself will descend from heaven with a shout, with the voice of an archangel, with a trumpet of God, and the dead in Christ will rise first. When does that happen? Shall. It's future tense. It's coming. Number 11. How does the Bible constantly refer to death? What term does the Bible use? You look in 2 Samuel 7, verse 12. God said to David, "You will rest with your fathers." The Bible says in Matthew 27, the graves were opened, and many bodies of the saints who had fallen asleep were raised. Now, I got to talk about that real quick before I move on. Right there, you've got at the death of Jesus, when Jesus died on the cross, it was a dark day. He said, "It is finished." And there was a great earthquake. And many of the graves of the saints, this is Matthew chapter 27, I'm quoting, many of the graves of the saints who slept, their graves were shaken open during that earthquake, and after the resurrection of Jesus, they came out of their graves. It doesn't say all, it says many. It doesn't say universal around Jerusalem. It's a local, small resurrection where Jesus took a handful of saints, maybe John the Baptist, maybe Isaiah or Jeremiah. They died around Jerusalem. He brought them to heaven as a trophy. But it's a local resurrection. It's not even mentioned by Mark, John, or Luke, just Matthew. A handful of the saints came out of their graves, and they went through the city, and they witnessed for Jesus to the others that he was the Messiah. When Christ ascended to heaven Sunday morning, they ascended with him. So, but what were they doing before that? Sleeping. Isn't that what it said? Look at this. Lazarus, John, chapter 11. You know the story. One of the dear friends of Jesus, his name is Lazarus. He's sick. And the disciples say, "We've got a message, Jesus." They're up in Galilee. They're up north many miles. And they said, "Your dear friend Lazarus," Jesus used to stay in the house of Martha and Lazarus, brother and sister, younger sister named Mary in Bethany. And they said, "You should go visit him." And Jesus delays. Several days later, they say, "Are we not going? I mean, Jesus, you healed everybody. What about Lazarus?" And Jesus said, "Lazarus is sleeping." And they said, "Oh, well, that's good that he's sleeping. Maybe he'll get better." And Jesus said, no, Lazarus is dead. He called it a death. He said, "Our friend Lazarus sleeps." And then he said, "Lazarus is what? Dead." But Jesus had something special planned for Lazarus. He then went from Galilee down to Bethany. Lazarus at this point had been buried and dead for 4 days, and decomposition had already set in. Death is not pretty. The Bible says ashes to ashes and dust to dust. And so Jesus goes, he says, "Let me go to the tomb." And Jesus tells Martha, he says, "Your brother will live again." You know what Martha says? She says, "Lord, I know he will live again in the resurrection in the last day." Jesus says, "No, I got something special planned for your brother. Let me go to the tomb." And everybody comes. They say, "Oh, Jesus has gone to cry at Lazarus' tomb." And he's in a cave, something like the tomb Jesus is later buried in. There's a stone covering the mouth of this cave. And Jesus is there, and a number of the Jews and the family have gathered. And Jesus said, "Roll away the stone." And Martha goes, "Oh, Lord, that's not a good idea. He's been dead 4 days, and it's going to smell really bad." He said, "Didn't I tell you if you would trust me?" She says, "Do what he says." So some strong men got some levers there, and they rolled away this massive stone, and they could probably have the vapors come out and salt their senses. And then Jesus prayed a simple prayer, and he said, "Lazarus, come forth." And everybody held their breath, and all of a sudden there was a stirring sound that came from within that tomb. And this individual came hobbling out because he's still bound up something like a mummy. And Jesus said, "Loose him. Let him go. Unwrap him." Now, the last thing Lazarus knew, he had a terrible fever, and he went unconscious, and he wakes up, and all of a sudden he's all wrapped up like the mummy. And he's stumbling out into the light, squinting. And they unwrapped him, and he's alive. Now, think about this, friends. There are about a dozen resurrections in the Bible.

You've got the daughter of Jairus. You got where Paul resurrects Eutychus, Peter resurrects Dorcas, Jesus resurrects the little girl Tabitha, Elijah resurrects a boy, Elisha resurrects the Shunammite's son. You add them up, there's about a dozen resurrections in the Bible. If there was someone dead for 4 days today, they're dead, they're buried, we know they're dead, they're clinically pronounced dead, they're decomposing, and then all of a sudden, with witnesses watching, they are resurrected. Every news agency in the country would send their reporters and they would shove their microphone in the face, and the first question they'd ask is, what did you see? What was it like? Where did you go? What did Lazarus say? Nothing. Why? Because Solomon said the living know they'll die, but the dead know nothing. Not one person who's resurrected in the Bible ever makes a single comment on what they experienced in death. Because death is the absence of all life. They're dead until the resurrection when Jesus comes. They're sleeping. And that ought to give you peace. Because let's face it, some of us know some people that died and we're not so sure they're going to make it. I find comfort in knowing that right now they're sleeping. They're not feeling any pain. They're not being judged. There's a great judgment day coming. We're talking about that tomorrow, and you don't want to miss that. But they're sleeping. Again, look at 1 Thessalonians 4:14. Even so, God will bring with him those who do what? They sleep in Jesus. Number 12. Why does Satan want us to believe that the spirits of the dead are really alive and they can communicate? Answer? Then the serpent said to the woman, you will not surely die. What was the first lie that was ever told? Who was inspiring the serpent? The devil. God said to Eve, you're mortal. You sin, you'll die. Do not eat the forbidden tree. The devil said, God's lying to you. You're immortal. You will not really die. You'll live forever in heaven or you'll live forever in hell, but you're immortal. You cannot die. And you know what? Most of the world, including many Christians, believe the devil instead of the Bible. How sad. Because the devil's going to use that in the last days to deceive. Now, I know, I want to say this with compassion. I know there are people who are watching, you're listening, and you're thinking, you know, I lost my grandma, my spouse, a child. I've lost everybody in my personal family. My mother, my father, my grandparents lost a son. And I know death is painful. It is very permanent. It's very painful. So I don't want to be insensitive. And you may have felt their presence. You may have thought that they were guiding you. You may have thought that they were speaking to you. And you know, God could have used angels to guide you, and you misunderstood. And sometimes it can be the devil guiding you. You don't know. But you got to be very careful about thinking that you're getting messages from the dead. Because the Bible says in the most certain terms, we should not listen to those diabolical voices. Matthew chapter 24, verse 24, Jesus said, for false Christs and false prophets will rise and show great signs. You know what some of those signs can be? Counterfeit resurrections of Bible characters that they're communicating with. They'll be giving messages. And you know, there's folks out there, they never read their Bible, but oh, if a ghost talks to them, they'll believe it. Right? Everyone watch all the ghost movies. Programs, dial 1-800, give your credit card. I remember 2 years ago, they had this program. You could dial 1-800, you could talk to a medium, a prophet, psychic. How many of you remember? Yeah. Did you call? If you call them, no, I didn't do it, but I got a friend. He called one of these numbers, 1-800, talk to a psychic. First thing they said is, can we please have your credit card number? And he said, well, if you're a prophet, you tell me my credit card number. Then I'll know I can believe you. Amen. False Christs and false prophets will rise and show great signs and wonders and deceive, if possible, even the very elect. How convincing will the last day deceptions be? So convincing that even the very elect, God's people, are going to go, wow, that's convincing. But we're not going to go by what we see.
We're not going to go by what we feel. We're not going to go by what's popular or even what leaders might say, because

The kings of the earth will be deceived. We're going to say, here's what the Word of God says. I'm standing on the Word of God. There's a storm coming, friends. Jesus said there's a storm coming. The storm comes to a wise man, and the storm comes to the fool. The wise man has a house, and the fool has a house. You know what the difference is between the wise man and the fool? They both have storms. They both have houses. The wise man is one who hears the words of mine and does them. The fool builds on the sand. He's listening to other voices. Build on the rock of God's unchanging word is the only way for us to be safe, friends. Amen? 2 Corinthians 11, verse 13. For Satan himself, Paul tells us, transforms himself into an angel of light. He's going to even impersonate Christ. He can impersonate angels. The devil knows how to appear, and he'll quote the Bible. Didn't he quote the Bible to Jesus when he was tempted? Therefore, it is no marvel if his ministers also transform themselves into ministers of righteousness, whose end will be according to their works. Number 13, how effective will Satan's use of these evil spirits be in the last days? Answer, that serpent of old called the devil and Satan, who deceives how much? The whole world. Now, friends, I tell you, I've traveled all over the world. And I found, and I know something about the religious beliefs of people all over the world. I'm very interested. It's my, number one study is to find out what people believe. I believe the Bible, but I'm interested. I want to know how to reach people. And I can tell you about Islam. I can tell you about Hinduism. I can tell you about yoga, Buddhism, Jainism, Sikhism. I can tell you about a lot of ancestor worship in Africa. I can tell you about a lot of the different religions. You know, virtually every one of these religions believes that you can communicate with the dead and the dead communicate with you. The Bible says the dead don't know anything. They are dead. Are there spiritual voices out there giving messages? Yes. The devil was cast out of heaven. He drew one third of the stars with him. Satan and his angels. Now, there are 8 billion people in the world, and everybody's got a guardian angel. There are billions of good angels. There are probably billions of bad ones, too. Satan's come down with great power to deceive. You can read in Revelation chapter 18, verse 2, speaking of Babylon. That's the corrupt power. Babylon the great is fallen, and has become the dwelling place of what? Demons, and the prison for every foul spirit. God's got good angels, and there are bad angels out there, and they deceive. And it says, by your sorceries, all of the nations, how many nations? Friends, the whole world is going to be caught up in this deception. You've come to this seminar, or you're watching right now, and this is a divine appointment. God does not want you to be deceived because he loves you. Amen. Amen? He wants you to understand this subject so that you're not taken by surprise. How? Number 14, how does God regard these miracles by evil angels? I was walking down the street to the hotel. This is right around the corner. I hope you don't go looking for the place. If you look really closely at that picture, I didn't realize Karen was standing there in the picture under the word astrology. It almost looks like the spirit of Mrs. Batchelor was in the picture. So I'm sorry, dear, but that's just her reflection. It was not an apparition. But just, if you think that this is not relevant, this is right around the corner from where I'm staying. Astrology, and you look down there, they got tarot cards. And they've got, we're going to read your palm. And there's people out front. And you know what? There are people in business suits from Wall Street. You think they're educated. They go to these places to get guidance. And you think, I thought that would just sort of be for, the rabble of society. But there are leaders. Revelation says the kings of the earth are deceived, like King Saul and others that are consulting. And I can understand some of these people in positions of leadership are overwhelmed. Do you know that Abraham Lincoln's wife, Mary Todd Lincoln, she consulted mediums and she finally went mad. She was grieving because she lost 2 kids while she was in the White House. And then, of course,
all the death from the Civil War, and she began to consult mediums, and eventually the devils took a hold of her, and her son had

to commit her to an asylum. People in high positions have great pressures and they're looking for answers, and some of them think they're going to get their answers from the spirit realm. It's going to happen in the last days. Do not be deceived. Evil company corrupts good habits. Awake to righteousness and do not sin, for some do not have the knowledge of God. 1 Corinthians 15, verse 33 and verse 34. Paul tells us, 1 Timothy chapter 4, verse 1, some, even in the church, Paul is writing to the church, some will depart from the faith, giving heed to deceiving spirits and doctrines of demons. People say, well, I know what the Bible says, but an angel appeared to me and told me something different. Well, it might have been an angel, but not a good one. Ephesians 5:11, we have no fellowship with the unfruitful works of darkness. October around the corner, and all you've got to do is go into the stores right now, and they got a Halloween everywhere, right? Now, I think it's good for Christians to celebrate Thanksgiving. Boy, if there's a holiday we should celebrate, praise God. And if you want to remember the birth of Jesus, it's in the Bible. If you want to remember the resurrection of Jesus, it's in the Bible. But I'll tell you, one thing I don't get involved in is Halloween. When they say that everyone's talking about the dead and consulting with the dead, and I have no dealings with the unfruitful works of darkness. The works of the flesh are evident, which are these: adultery, fornication, uncleanness, lewdness, idolatry, and what does it say? Sorcery. Sorcerers will have their part. This is a Revelation seminar, right? We're talking about prophecy. Revelation 21. Sorcerers will have their part in the lake that burns with fire and brimstone, which is the second death. Friends, we should not have anything to do with those things. Now, I don't want this to be a negative, heavy message, but I want you to know the truth. Did you learn something tonight? Amen. We're talking about life and death, but I want you to emphasize life. Jesus wants you to have eternal life. Question number 15. What glorious power does God offer to his people? It says that I might know him and the power of his resurrection. Friends, do you know the Lord? He wants you to know the power of his resurrection. Friends, I hope you've been blessed by today's presentation. But the most important thing is not the information and the details, it's the relationship. Do you have a personal relationship with Jesus? You're watching because he's planned that, and he wants to come into your heart and change your life. He wants to forgive you of all of your sins. He died for your sins, but you need to ask him. He won't force his way in. You can ask him now. He loves you. He'll accept you. Do it right now. Hi, friends. I trust you being blessed by what you're watching. If you want to be doubly blessed, then you're going to want to get the Prophecy Odyssey study guides that go along with these presentations. There's 15 study guides. They're beautifully illustrated, and they will greatly enhance your Bible comprehension. So if you'd like to get them, simply follow the instructions that you see on the screen. You will be glad you did. Hello again. Today we've learned what the Bible really says about the subject of death to help you avoid the devil's deceptions. But there's much more to discover. So I hope that you'll request Spirits of the Dead, our booklet that helps uncover the real truth about the afterlife. To get your copy, simply follow the instructions on the screen and we'll send it to you quickly and free of charge.

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1: While jet engines are engineering marvels, they shouldn't really be able to function. And that's because at well above 1,000 degrees Celsius, the air coming into the engine is hotter than the melting point of the metal underneath. Now, engineers solved that problem by applying heat-resistant ceramic coatings to the engine blades. The BBC reports that new coatings are making it possible for engines to run even hotter, which will result in fuel savings and other improvements. Made possible.

possible by the coatings, the coverings. So what's covering you? Psalm 91 verse 4 says, "He shall cover you with his feathers, and under his wings you shall take refuge." It's a harsh world, dangerous sometimes, scary sometimes. You need shelter and safety. When you're in the will of God and in the arms of God, you can live with the assurance that God has you under

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It's on the 8 Bible secrets for a longer, stronger life. And we want to thank you for watching Good News TV, and we look forward to hearing from you. May God richly bless you and strengthen your health today.

0: Good morning, and happy Sabbath to all of you. Just want to extend a warm welcome from the Camelback Seventh-day Adventist Church for all who have chosen to worship here today. And then maybe there are some who didn't choose to, but are here supporting this wonderful TAA, Thunderbird Adventist Academy, music program that we have today. What a blessing. And we want to welcome you and pray that your time here with us today will be a blessing. I know that it will, but that God's presence will be felt.
1: Hello, join us, stand and sing Holy, Holy, Holy for our opening song.

Welcome, guys. Today we're going to be talking about forgiveness. Does any of you guys know what forgiveness means? Do you know what forgiveness means? No? No? Forgiveness means letting go of a grudge when someone does something really bad to you. It's kind of hard. Sometimes forgiveness is really hard to do, but in the Bible, Jesus tells us to forgive always. There's one story about forgiveness that we're going to be learning today, is the story of the unforgiving servant. I'm going to introduce my friend Elion and my friend Jacob.

0: Welcome, friends. I am the king of the great land, and I would like to keep my kingdom running smoothly. One day, my chief servant, Elion to review the royal books. According to Elion, these records show you owe millions of dollars.
1: It's true. I'm broke. I've made some very terrible investments. Please forgive me, Your Majesty. I'll work day and night to pay you back. Just please don't throw me in jail.
0: Millions of dollars? That would take you lifetimes and lots of work to make up. What are you gonna do?
1: I'll work as hard as I can. I'll sell almost everything I have, work everybody overtime. Just please, please don't throw me in jail.
0: Fine, I will let you go free. Leo patiently, practically flowed out of the palace gates, celebrating his great fortune. But just down the street, he ran into Jacob, a coworker who worked at the Garden Palace.
2: Wow, it's such a beautiful day outside. Sun is shining. Everything is so great. Hey, Leon, how you doing?
1: Never mind that. You owe me $20 for lunch yesterday.
3: Oh my gosh. I'm so sorry. I completely forgot about that. I had the money, but I used it on something else last night. But give me like till Friday. I have a shift at work. I can make the money up. I'll be good. Just give me some time and then I'll pay you. I promise.
1: No. This will not stand.
3: Please.
1: Guards, take him away.
3: No, please don't do this. Please, I can pay you back. I can do so many things. No, please. Please, Elion, please. No. I'm sorry.
1: What are that guy?
0: Some of the other servants saw exactly what happened to poor Sam, and they came straight to me. I couldn't believe my ears. How could you not forgive him?
1: You owed me the money.
0: You wicked servant. I forgave your massive fee, and you don't even forgive this $20 he owed you for lunch?
1: Well, I didn't really think of that.
0: Because you refuse to share the mercy that I was given to you, you will be thrown into the cells. Guards, take him away.
2: No, please.
0: Forgiveness is a chain reaction. Even when someone shows us a big forgiveness for something we did, we should show the exact same kindness back to our friends. Even when it's hard, even when it's just something small, we should forgive because forgiving makes it a happier place. Would anyone like to pray for us as we close? I'll pray. Dear Lord, thank you for forgiving us for our sins, Lord. You've forgiven us for everything we've done. Help us to show this forgiveness to others and help us to love others like you love us. Help us to be kind, and thank you for this wonderful day. Thank you that we have the opportunity to go to church. Help us learn more about you. In your name, amen.

0: If we, it's time for prayer, if we may find a sweet place to kneel as we prayed this morning. Let's pray. Our kind and loving Father who art in heaven, you are our Father, our Creator, our life giver. You are the King of Kings who has given us breath this morning. Lord, we know where you've led us through in the past, where we are today, King of Kings. We know that the future is uncertain, but we know that from the past, we have full faith in you that you will lead us all the way, King of Kings. We come before you this morning with all our needs. Others are suffering due to sicknesses. Others have lost their jobs. Lord, they need that job urgently. Others are going different issues in families, divorce, chaos in families, Lord. This is the sweet hour of prayer that, Lord, we lift all our needs unto you, King of Kings. We know that in you we have a future. We know that in you what we go through is just but a season, because it is the season of learning. Anything that the devil has laid in our families, in our lives, Lord, we cast them out in the name of our Lord Jesus Christ. Open the path for us as we go walk through. Let thy word be a lamp unto our feet. Let it be the light in our path as we walk, King of Kings, Father. This morning, as we listen to your word through the music, Lord, we call upon your presence this hour. Even those ones who are at homes, Lord, we pray that you reach at their hearts this morning as we worship you through the music. And even the young people who are going to present this music, Lord, we pray that you may touch their hands. Visit them at their families, Lord. Their future, Lord, is in your hands. We pray, Father, that you may go ahead of them. Open their paths, King of Kings, as they grow up, as they walk. Lord, we pray for your leading. And even as we end and begin the new week, Lord, we call upon your presence. We call upon your guidance. We call upon your spirit to dwell in us until we meet again. In Jesus' name we pray. Amen.
1: My name is Talia Tomas, and I am the music director at Thunderbird Adventist Academy, and we are thrilled to be here with you today. This is one of our last performances of the school year, so you're getting the best of the best, and we're just so honored that you chose to host us on this day, so thank you. We're starting with a wonderful piece called Shut Di Do. It has an island feel, but it's based on a couple of Bible verses. The first is 1 Peter 5, verses 8 to 9, which says, "Stay alert, watch out for your great enemy, the devil. He prowls around like a roaring lion, looking for someone to devour. Stand firm against him and be strong in your faith." John 8, 12, Jesus spoke to the people once more and said, "I am the light of the world. If you follow me, you won't have to walk in darkness because you will have the light that leads to life." Mm-hmm.

Psalm 118, verse 14. The Lord is my strength and my defense. He has become my salvation. Psalm 121, verses 1 and 2. I lift up my eyes to the mountains. Where does my help come from? My help comes from the Lord, the maker of heaven and earth.

Our next song arrangement is of Robert Lowry's How Can I Keep From Singing, which focuses on joy and faith even during trials. What though my joy and comfort die, the Lord my Savior liveth. What though the darkness gather round, songs in the night he giveth, no storm can shake my inmost calm, while to that refuge clinging. Since Christ is Lord of heaven and earth, how can I keep from singing?

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His praise will always be on my lips. I will glory in the Lord. Let the afflicted hear and rejoice. Glorify the Lord with me. Let us all exalt his name together.

Psalms 46, 1, 2, and 10. God is our refuge and strength, an ever-present help in trouble. Therefore, we will not fear, though the earth give way and the mountains fall into the heart of the sea. Be still and know that I am God.

0: Psalm 8. O Lord, our Lord, your majestic name fills the earth. Your glory is higher than the heavens. You taught the children and infants to tell of your strength, silencing your enemies and all who oppose you. When I look at the night sky and see the work of your fingers, the moon and the stars you set in place, what are mere mortals that you should think about them, human beings that you should care about them?
1: Yet you made them only a little lower than God and crowned them with glory and honor. You gave them charge of everything you made, putting all things under their authority, the flocks and the herds and all the wild animals, the birds in the sky, the fish in the sea, and everything that swims the ocean currents. O Lord, our God, your majestic name fills the earth.

How beautiful. There's a lot the Bible says about worship. And Paul the Apostle

writing to the church in Colossae, says this: "Let the message of Christ dwell among you richly as you teach and admonish one another with all wisdom through psalms, hymns, and songs from the Spirit, singing to God with gratitude in your hearts. And whatever you do, whether in word or deed, do it all in the name of the Lord Jesus Christ, giving thanks to God the Father through him." Paul describes worship as something we do together. He says that through songs and hymns and spiritual songs, we're to teach and admonish each other. This means the music today is not just entertainment. No. It is Spirit-led worship that is lifted up before the throne of God. It is encouragement to the soul. How many of you have felt that today? It is discipleship because it teaches, it encourages, it admonishes us to walk worthy of the Lord and his calling on our lives. Where a sermon will appeal to the mind, music reaches places in the heart that words cannot touch. And today, you have, students, you've done more than played notes and sung lyrics. You proclaim the message of Christ and stirred within us a deep gratitude of soul. And I thank you for that. Amen. The choir reminded us that many voices can become one testimony. The handbells remind us that one bell alone cannot play the whole song. Each individual holds part of the music, but when everyone sings or plays together, something beautiful rises that no individual could create on his own or her own. You see, this is the picture of the church with God, with Christ residing in heaven, extended down to this earth, and causing the earth to swell up with worship to its creator. Corporate worship is one of the few places left in the world where people are elevated, not around themselves, but to the very throne of God. Different ages, different personalities, different backgrounds we are, yet together we share the same truths, pray the same prayers, and worship the same Lord and Savior, Jesus Christ. And I'll tell you what, in a divided world that we have today, corporate worship unites hearts in Christ and inspires us in service for his kingdom. It helps us to shed the worries and the concerns in life and puts our attention on what is most important, and that is the kingdom of Jesus Christ. I want to say something to our students today. Thank you for the hours of practice and the many services and programs you put on, because it took a lot of time and effort. Thank you for using your gifts to the glory of God. Amen. You're singing songs you've practiced, you're singing praises that you have learned to God, but you have lifted the congregation around you up to his throne
and we can rejoice in heart for

what you brought to us today. Thank you. Thank you. Talent is a gift, but consecrated talent, that is a ministry. Never underestimate what God can do through music offered wholeheartedly to Him. Long after people forget a sermon, they remember a song that brought hope into a difficult season of life. I also want to thank the teachers, Talia the director. You've done a beautiful job, and we sensed that, we felt that today. And our principal, Michael Tomas, thank you. To all you parents who have dedicated your time to bring your students not only to this school, but encourage them to participate in the music program at Thunderbird, I thank you too. Because today we saw everything come together, and it was beautiful. What you are building is more than musical excellence. You are helping to shape worshipers. And perhaps that's the greatest takeaway from this hour of worship today. Worship is not confined to a sanctuary or a stage. Remember, Paul says, whatever you do with word or deed, do all in the name of the Lord Jesus. You see, the goal of worship is not merely a beautiful service, it's a transformed life. It's to be transported to the throne of God and letting Him change you as you worship, to endear you and to make you loyal to His kingdom, so that you have a message to proclaim to the world around you. The kind acts, the character transformed, people see that. And in a world that is growing all the darker, let us be a light to people who are searching and hungering for something better. And let our voices be lifted with a message that prepares them for Jesus' soon return. Because, my friends, soon isn't, oh, and when He comes. Soon is like, we're there, my friends. And I think we can all sense it. So may the songs we heard today continue to echo in our hearts this week and wherever we go. May gratitude fill your homes. May Christ dwell richly among you and your family. And may everything you do bring honor to the one who is worthy of all worship and praise today, Jesus Christ, the Lord, the King of Kings. Father in heaven, we are so thankful. We're so full from this worship service today. I pray that you would bless each one who has been part of it, who has been here to experience this. I thank you for Thunderbird Adventist Academy and all the students and the time and effort they put into it. Bless them. Bless them in their studies as they finish up all the work they've been doing all year. I just pray that you would bless the school, pour your spirit into each and every one, bring your angels to surround it and the campus around the school to protect it, because we're living in challenging times. But most of all, will all these things be done to the honor and glory of Jesus Christ, whom we serve. And for this, we thank you in His worthy name. And God's people said, amen. Amen. I want to invite you to stay seated for our postlude, please. And then make sure that you come across the way and join us for a haystack lunch. You know what haystacks are, don't you? Of course you do. We'll see you over there. God bless you.

0: Amidst a whirlwind of change, finding peace in the unwavering faithfulness of God is paramount. He forever remains steadfast, unchangeable, despite the chaos. Enter Camelback Church, a vibrant tapestry of believers woven together by a shared commitment to encourage one another in our journey of faith. Hi, this is John. I'm the lead pastor of this amazing church in Phoenix, Arizona. 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
2: 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Oh, and there's one other thing. 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Well, if God impresses you, then please consider a special gift periodically to help us with those various projects. I want to thank you all. 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Mm-hmm.

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0: 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Amen.
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1: Christine Wiggins from Miracle City Church to Atlanta Maranatha.
2: Very good. We have a motion to accept these transfers as read.

Alles klar?

0: If he says, redeeming the time, because the days are evil, when evil is looming, we can postpone its coming with our prayers. And when good is delayed, we can accelerate its coming with our prayers.
1: Because laying down, being, surrendering them to God is the prerequisite to being

0: whatever, yeah. Okay, what happened is that this does the good which he was here for. Now, he would not have been the one of the cross. It would have been a king to be crucified. It made them to lose their hope. Is that a beautiful story? Yay. But do you love the story?
1: Okay, no? 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
2: Oh, but I love it.
1: Nung kaadlaw, o iya kitang ipaabot ni lata sa atong uma. 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
1: Igugma!
2: Igugma!
1: Kamu kanako!
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0: modern Jerusalem bears little resemblance to the city where Jesus suffered and died. In the wake of its turbulent history, virtually all of its walls and buildings have been destroyed and reconstructed several times since the week of Christ's Passion. Yet today, pilgrims from throughout the world are still drawn to the narrow streets of the Eternal City to reflect upon a death unprecedented in its meaning, anguish, and prophetic significance.
1: The crucifixion itself was designed by the Romans to extract maximum suffering.
2: The streets going into the cities of Rome were often lined with crucified men as a warning to anybody who would dare to defy this political power. So it was designed to humiliate, pain, and ultimately, over a period of days, to bring death.
3: So the soldiers took charge of Jesus. Carrying his own cross, he went out to the place of the skull, which is called Golgotha. There, they crucified him.
0: The crucifixion of Jesus is the foundation of Christian theology and the centerpiece of the Passion story. Since the 3rd century, several locations in and around Jerusalem have been theorized to be the actual site where Christ died. The two most celebrated include the plot of land upon which the Church of the Holy Sepulchre was first constructed in 330 AD. And this barren outcropping of rock outside the northern wall of the city. While the Hebrew prophets made no attempt to identify the exact location of Christ's crucifixion, they did describe, often in precise detail, the events surrounding the death that changed history.
1: It's important to understand that the description of the crucifixion in the ancient Hebrew writings takes place before crucifixion was even implemented as a method of torture and death by the Romans.
4: When David wrote Psalm 22, crucifixion hadn't even been invented yet, hadn't even been thought of. It would have been considered inhumane in the ancient Middle East. And yet the Roman government decides this is one way, when you've conquered a country, to subjugate these people and keep them under authority, crucify as many as you have to, terrorize the population into submission.
0: The actual term crucifixion is not used in the Old Testament. However, there are several ancient references that clearly indicate it was the means of capital punishment by which the Messiah would die. As a result, the fulfillment of messianic prophecy hinged upon a specific historical chronology.
4: The Messiah has to come during the period of the Roman Empire. It's only in that narrow window of time when the Roman Empire rules the world that crucifixion is the means of execution, and Jesus comes at the right time, dies the right way in fulfillment of those prophecies. David literally looks down through the halls of history, down through the corridor of time, and 1,000 years in the distance sees the Savior suffering and dying and describes it for us in Psalm 22.
0: Biblical scholars have long studied the correlation between the writings of David, Zechariah, and Isaiah, and the gospel accounts of Christ's death. When these Old and New Testament scriptures are compared side by side, the prophetic implications of the Passion of Christ are fully realized.
5: A band of evil men has encircled me. They have pierced my hands and my feet.
3: And they nailed Jesus to a cross.
0: To intensify the pain of crucifixion, Roman soldiers attached victims to the cross by driving spikes 5 to 7 inches long through the hands or wrists and feet. Like David, the prophet Zechariah foretold the wounds created by this torture centuries before the nails ever pierced Christ's body.
5: They will look on me, the one they have pierced, and mourn for him as one who mourns for an only child.

0: At 9 o'clock on Friday morning, the cross was raised at Golgotha. Pilate had a notice attached above Christ's head proclaiming the charge against him in three languages. Jesus of Nazareth, the King of the Jews. During the next 6 hours, at least 12 specific prophecies were fulfilled.
1: He poured out his life unto death and was numbered with the transgressors.
2: They crucified two thieves with him, one on his right and one on his left.
1: All who see me mock me. They hurl insults, shaking their heads. He trusts in the Lord. Let the Lord rescue him.
2: Those who pass by hurled insults at him, shaking their heads and saying, "He trusts in God. Let God rescue him now if he wants him."
1: They divide my garments among them and cast lots for my clothing.
2: When they had crucified him, they divided up his clothes by casting lots.
3: That was, again, typical of Romans. You strip the guy's clothes off and put him on the cross, and so any of the clothing that was yet considered of any value at all, they would gamble for. So here are the soldiers gambling at the foot of the cross to see who gets the robe of Jesus, and that's predicted in Psalm 22, 1,000 years before the time of Christ, that they have encircled me, that they're taunting me, and in all of that, all of the prophecies of and Isaiah 53 are fulfilled in minute detail in the death of Jesus Christ.

0: There is now little doubt that a significant Israelite population lived in Egypt for several hundred years after the time of Joseph. Yet if biblical accounts of the Exodus are historically viable, then there should also be evidence of Israel's arrival in Canaan, the Promised Land, sometime between the 14th and 12th centuries BC. Such evidence does exist. More than 3,200 years ago, the pharaoh Merneptah ventured out of Egypt on a military campaign through the land of Canaan. Later, in a poem proclaiming his victories, he boasted that Israel is laid waste. This inscription dates from about 1210 BC and establishes that the Israelites had arrived and settled in Canaan well before Merneptah's conquest at the end of the 13th century. Additionally, at Tell Amarna in Egypt, archaeologists have uncovered a series of letters on cuneiform tablets. Many were authored by Canaanite rulers early in the 14th century BC. These letters contain desperate pleas to the Egyptian pharaoh Akhenaten for military assistance to defend Canaan from nomadic invaders. One of them warns that if Pharaoh does not act, all Canaan will be lost. The invaders were identified by the name Apiru.
1: And this is kind of a generic term for stateless individuals, people who weren't connected with any particular urban center. And so the Israelites undoubtedly would have been referred to as either Apiru or Asiatics by the Egyptians.
2: I do think that the term Apiru is the origin of the term Hebrew.
0: If the name Apiru referred to the Hebrew people, then the Tell Amarna inscriptions provide strong evidence for the presence of Israel in Canaan. They also suggest Israel may have entered the country earlier than scholars had previously thought, at the beginning of the 14th century BC. Recent excavations of the Canaanite city of Hazor could also support a 14th century Israelite invasion. Evidence has been uncovered that the city was destroyed at least twice during the period described in the biblical books of Joshua. Scattered among the remains of a large palace were Egyptian and Canaanite idols, their heads and hands intentionally chiseled off. Archaeologist Amnon Bentor has concluded by process of elimination that the invading Israelites must have ravaged Hazor. For neither the Egyptians nor the indigenous Canaanites would have purposely destroyed their own gods.
1: So we should expect to find evidence in Canaan for the conquest. And when we examine some of the places that are named in the book of Joshua, we do indeed find archaeological evidence to back up the biblical account.
0: If archaeological evidence shows that Israel appeared in the Promised Land between 1400 and 1200 BC, and if it also documents a Hebrew population in the Nile Delta for centuries before these dates, then one conclusion follows. The Israelites must have migrated from Egypt into Canaan, and an exodus actually occurred.

There is pain and misery in this world. We know it all too well. It's the fallout from a conflict between darkness and light, right and wrong, death and life, doubt and trust. We feel this conflict in our own lives. You know that feeling we get when we do something without regard for someone else? When we make life all about us? And we ask ourselves, where is all this heading? How did this conflict begin? Who are the major players? And what's our role in it?

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Will it be our darkest nightmares? Or is there another future?

I never thought I'd be in a war zone, but here I am.

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Every hour, the world spends about $100 million on soldiers, ammunition, and the war machine. In fact, the world spends 80 times more money on the military than it would cost to provide basic water and sanitation for the entire world's population. So I'm pretty safe in saying that our world is a battlefield. But the Earth's battles are just part of the cosmic war. I'm in it, and so are you, whether you like it or not.

0: want to get myself one of these. 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
1: Any place, any time you can connect.
0: Okay, so sweeps it in.
1: Two side brush and one main brush.
0: Very good. Technology, interesting and scary and amazing. Oh, how cute puppies. Isn't that the cutest thing you've ever seen? I'm not sure what it does. How do you make them move?
2: Rubbing.
0: Rubbing?
2: Back.
0: Yeah?
2: Thank
0: you. Oh, that's nice. It's like Rosie on the Jetsons.
3: Welcoming Robert. So he can shake hands and he can give you the flower.
0: So can she dance?
3: He can play games.
0: He can play dance. How long does it take to assemble a robot like that?
3: It'll take like 6 months to make one computer.
0: Wow, that's a long time, isn't it? Do you ever wonder why God didn't create us to be robots? I mean, they're obedient, they're intelligent, they entertain us, but they have no freedom of choice. They can only do what they're being programmed to do. But God created us differently. He created us with the ability to love. And, you know, really took a risk because love's a choice. But still, he gave us the freedom to either love him back or not to love him at all.

Check that out. What about that? What about that? In reality, when most people look at themselves in the mirror, they're disappointed. The Bible talks about an angel called Lucifer, who was so good looking that he is described as being the model of perfection, full of wisdom and perfect in beauty. He was a big star in heaven.

But like many stars, that wasn't enough. Lucifer wanted to be like God. In order to lift himself up, he put God down. Gossip. He started talking behind God's back.

And there was war in heaven. Michael and his angels fought against the dragon, and the dragon and his angels fought back. We've come to expect war down here, but no one would have ever expected war in heaven. Well, that's precisely where this cosmic war started. It wasn't a war like this, though, with guns and tanks and helicopters. It was a war of ideas, a war of words, a battle for the hearts and minds, a war against the character of God.

0: A picture says 1,000 words. But what if the story it's telling is fiction?
1: That's good. Is it okay? I'm going back, man.
2: Whoa. Love your hand.
3: Jessica, don't you love the fame?
4: Ian, bro.
5: Back up.
6: Okay.
5: Are you serious? Back up.
6: For real?
3: Let's push it.
0: Gossip is big business and bad news sells. In fact, the right single photo can sell for more than $500,000. Yeah, mate, I'm on the corner of Hollywood and Vine. All right, but I'll see you soon. Bye-bye.
7: Is the picture of God, Lucifer sold to humanity, accurate? Can any picture ever tell the whole story?
8: So Nathan, what does it take to be a celebrity photographer?
9: What does it take to be a celebrity photographer? A lot of patience. You know, you gotta know where to go. You have to be connected. You know, there are certain people out there in the media right now that are hot. If I can grab a shot of them doing something bad or looking mad or that sells.
8: Okay.
9: You know, sex, violence.
8: Yeah. So you just gotta be in the right place at the right time.
9: Yeah. And sometimes it's not easy, but you know.
8: So are you always on the lookout?
9: Don't leave home without it. You gotta be, man. I carry the camera with me everywhere I go. Except on dates.

0: girls don't like that much.
1: Yeah, it's probably a good principle to have. So, Nathan, what do you think fuels celebrity gossip?
0: Inquiring minds want to know, man. You know, people, they just have that desire to know. And when you have a celebrity that's out there, that they're always looking good, they're always on the prim and proper, if there's a little bit of dirt floating around, people want to know. If I can get a shot of someone doing something stupid, you know, the public wants to see that because celebrities are not perfect, but they portray themselves as being perfect. Mm. Celebrities are always showing their good side. Mm. That's not fair, man. They can be a hypocrite and no one will ever know it until I got out there and exposed them.
1: What's more important? The photo or the story that the photo can potentially tell?
0: If you take the right picture at the right moment with the right person, then at least you have is a lead-in for a story, whether it's fact or fiction. Well, did she do it on purpose? Is she looking for that attention? I don't know, but the buyer of the photo might think so. You know, the 99% of the people in the world are gonna make up their own little idea out of it, and that's gonna sell the picture, you know?
1: And yet that photo might not tell the whole story.
0: No, it won't tell the whole story. It's gonna be the beginning, middle, or end of the story, you know, unless I take a sequence of photos.
1: Have you ever felt bad about a photo that you've sold, and especially the way it would have been used?
0: No, not really. I mean, you know, regardless of whether I sell the photo or someone else sells the photo, someone's gonna make up some kind of caption to go with it, whether it's fact or fiction. So that's not my problem. I'm just doing my job, okay. You know?
1: Yep. So whether you're in the game or not is gonna happen anyways.
0: Definitely. And why shouldn't I be the one making the money?
2: Well, Hollywood's full of surprises. See, yeah, that looks pretty much like her right there.
1: Well, I wonder who the guy she's with.
2: Yeah, I mean, who is the guy? See, and that's where the stories come from. It's not her boyfriend. We all know her boyfriend.
1: Supposed boyfriend is.
2: But it's not him. Could it be her assistant or her assistant?
1: You could say that Lucifer was the first. I mean, he sold us a picture of God. We bought it and have been paying for it ever since. All right, man. I gotta get going, eh?
2: Yeah.
1: You take care.
2: All right.
1: Good luck tonight.
2: Thanks.
1: I'll see you later.
2: All righty.
1: Lucifer started talking behind God's back, mudslinging. And pretty soon, it became a full-blown, open confrontation. The sad thing for God, what hurt him the most, was that many of his angels bought the lie. So what does God do? What would you do?

0: change. It's time for new perspective from the mundane. It's time to live like it's my last day.
1: Thank you. That's amazing. God had several options when dealing with Lucifer. Could have turned him into a robot. That would have been a good short-term solution. Wonder what the other angels would have thought if God had have done that. You know, some people say that God should have just killed him and been done with rebellion then and there. But I wonder what the consequences of that would have been. It wouldn't really seem like a loving thing for God to do, would it?

If God had killed, he would have confirmed Lucifer's accusation that he was a dictator and a tyrant. It's like this. Let's say a father had three sons. One of those sons goes to his brothers and tells them that dad is cruel, unfair, and expects the impossible. The father finds out about this and he reacts by taking the son out and shooting him. Just imagine what those remaining sons would think of their father.

0: So God responded the only way love can respond. He had to let Lucifer go so that the true nature of rebellion could be revealed. And that takes time. Remember, before this, rebellion had never existed before. Nobody even knew what it looked like, let alone what the consequences would be. So Lucifer was kicked out of heaven and turned his attention to planet Earth, whose inhabitants were equally innocent to the devastating effects of rebellion.
1: Lucifer brings his gossip about the character of God down to earth. He suggests to Eve that God's word can't be trusted. God had said to Adam and Eve that they could eat anything from their world garden except from one tree. Lucifer asks a question that raises doubt. Did God really say that? He then suggests God limits their freedom and will do all he can to ensure they can't be as powerful as him. Lucifer tells Eve, "For God knows when you eat of it, your eyes will be opened, you'll be like God, knowing good and evil."
2: Thank you.
1: Muchas gracias.
2: Gracias.

Adam and Eve bought the lies of Lucifer, who we now know is the devil. Incidentally, did you know that the word devil means slanderer or mudslinger? Pretty appropriate, really. The war in heaven had now spread to earth.

At the beginning of humanity's epic story, the first humans chose to listen to Lucifer's gossip, his whispers about whether God really did love us. And from that moment on, we lost sight of what we had with God. We bought the lies. And today, all around us, we see the devastation, the fallout from that broken relationship.

And that's why we find ourselves in the mess we're in today. Natural disasters like earthquakes and tsunamis. Man-made tragedies like oil spills and terrorist attacks. Deterioration of society, politics, morality, religion, and the economy. All these point to the death throes of the devil's regime, the end of his desperate rebellion.

There's plenty of evidence for what's wrong with our world. But what's right with it? What hope do we have of being reconciled to God? Or is it simply too late? Has God given up on us?

0: Thousands of Korean couples come here to the Seoul Tower every year to hang a lock on this fence, showing that their hearts are locked together forever. Heart is just like that toward us. How do we know this? Because he provided a rescue plan. He promises us a way out if we just return our hearts to him. But do you know what's so amazing about this plan? That through Jesus, God became one of us and died so that we might live. For God so loved the world that he gave his one and only Son, that whoever believes in him won't perish, but will live forever.
1: The deciding battle in this epic conflict was when Jesus allowed himself to be nailed on a cross for us. We might have thought God was good, but this kind of love was beyond belief. On the other hand, Lucifer, the devil, was finally exposed for who he really was, a murderer and the father of all lies. God's amazing love and the devil's horrendous hate were put beyond all question for all the world to see.

The devil's time is over. The game is up, and he's trying to take down with him as many people as he can. The Bible warns us like this: terror will come on the earth and the sea, for the devil has come down to you in great anger, knowing that he has little time.

God promises us that evil and pain won't go on forever. Soon Jesus will return and fulfill his promise that he will come back and will finally put an end to Lucifer and his reign of terror once and for all.

Finally, the war is over. God and those who have chosen him are reunited. When we see this big picture that God has revealed to us, the issues become clear, the choices more distinct. God's character is shown for what it really is: love. That's the God I want, the God of love. God wins, love wins, we win. Archangel, Archangel.

Greetings from Ebenezer All Nations Fellowship here in Tucson, Arizona. I'm Pastor D. Withers, and we're excited about how God is using our growing fellowship to bring a little hope to our community. Now, the Bible says that God so loved the world that He gave His only begotten Son. That's the power and the beauty of the gospel. Now, our goal is to uplift the name of Jesus

Amen and amen. And because he lives, he's provided the solution, he's provided the answer. And we need so much from him. And all our prayer can be is, Lord, I need you. So sing with us this next song, Lord, I need you.

So this is the time for your look. This is the time to gaze up into the eyes of Jesus. So come forward this morning. If you have a burden on your heart, something that you're struggling with, or maybe a praise that you're jumping through the roof of how God has worked in your life, take this time now and come forward. Lay your burdens at the cross. Bring your praises before God as we sing to our mighty Savior and Redeemer, Jesus Christ, and look at Him.

Nice to see all of you. It's been a while since we've been together. I think the end of June, was it? Where have you been all this summer? Let me tell you where I've been. Because Karen and I did something we've never done before. We took all 4 weeks of our vacation at one time. And in the month of July, went out to be with our kids and our little granddaughter, Ella. All our kids live in Oregon, and that's where Ella is. So I got a story that comes from right out of that moment when we were in Oregon. Anybody here been to Oregon? Anybody here been to Oregon? Yes, a few have. Let me show you a picture of the little family. Where are they? Oh, there they are. The Great Northwest. Yeah, that's the Great Northwest. That's where Oregon is. But of course, when you go to see your kids, you really go to see your

0: Grandchild. That's just what you do to let you know in advance. Let me just see. The house is Ella. Do we have? Oh, there's Ella. Can you believe it? She'll be 4 this October. Look at her. Let me see another picture of Ella. I could spend all. Oh, Papa took. That's what she calls me, Papa. Papa took Ella to Dairy Queen. Is it okay once in a while to take your granddaughter? Is it okay to go to Dairy Queen? Okay, that's what Papa did. Oh, she put her whole face in that. Is there one more we have? Oh, it's 4th of July, so we're celebrating 4th of July with her, and she's got her little red, white, and blue whatever's on. But we went hiking. We went hiking in the Northwest. One more picture, one more. Yeah, we went hiking. There's the whole family. Kirk and Chelsea and little Ella. We went hiking. Oh, it's so beautiful in the Northwest. There is a lake out there, not far from where our kids live. And one day, we were going to the lake. And a man came running up to us, and he said, hey, you going down to the lake? You're not going to believe this. There is a turtle. And you're not going to believe what this turtle is doing right now. I want to see a picture of that turtle, please. Oh, there it is. That's the actual turtle. Now, can you see a little red stripe right up by its ear? They call that the red-eared terrapin slider. The red-eared slider. It's the most popular pet turtle in the world. If you have a pet, this is probably the kind of pet you're going to get. They're small. They start out small, but they get big and big and big. But it's what they, listen, they call it the most invasive. That means if you don't like your pet and you throw the pet turtle out, well, you're on your own. Well, you're on your own. And they multiply. And that's what this mother is doing. Look at her back legs. Can you see her back legs? They're her back legs reaching in. She's made some mud. Don't ask me how she made that mud, but she's made the mud and she's dropped her eggs. The average mother will have between 2 and 30 eggs. Plop, plop, plop, plop, plop, plop, plop. There they go. Plop, plop, plop, plop, plop, plop, plop. And as soon as the eggs, do you think she wants to leave her eggs on the top of the ground? No, because what would happen? Shh, there goes that old hawk. That hawk will eat those eggs so fast and make your head swim. So the mother knows, quick, quick, quick, quick, quick, quick, quick, quick, quick, quick, quick, quick. When we got there, that's what she's doing. Quick, quick, quick, quick, quick, quick, quick, quick. And we're all standing around. Wow, look at that. When she's through, you can't hardly tell she's there. Let me see that next picture. Oh, you can hardly tell. Somebody walking by would never know that a mother turtle buried her eggs right there. The little babies are going to come out of right there. And guess what the mother does? She leaves. I could not believe this. Let me see the next picture. There she goes. She's just Ella sitting there watching. She's planted her eggs. She's buried the eggs. And now, bye-bye, see you later. And that's exactly what she does. Crawl across the sidewalk. There's some beautiful homes right there by the lake. They're looking right down on this. But down, you see the lake up in the corner? Next picture, please. She goes into the grass, and there's a rocky bank. She went down that bank, and she just slid. Bow, bow, bow, bow, bow. Into the water. Psh, swims away. Those babies are all on their own. Do you understand that? Those babies will be born between 56 and 112 days later underground. And then guess what? When they wake up inside the egg, Jesus made them with a very interesting little tooth. They call it the eye tooth. The egg tooth is right here on the beak of the little baby inside the shell, and with that little pointed tooth, breaks the shell, baby comes out, and in 1 hour, the tooth disappears, never to grow back again. Who told that little turtle about how to do that? Isn't that something? But then they have to wait 21 days all on their own till they can find water and live on their own. Mother never comes back. Oh, let me see the last picture, because we were talking to Kirk last night. And the owners of the houses right here, you see this little sign? It says, do not disturb turtle nest. Well, I hope the cats can read that. And I hope the dogs that go running by. Oh, somebody's saying, don't tell me about the mother turtle leaving her babies all alone. I'm sorry, I shouldn't have said that. But that's really what happens. Hey, listen, guys. Aren't you glad that your mommy doesn't just go walking off after you're born? And just leave you to yourself? No. There's a little girl crying for her mommy right now, and her mommy's out here. She'll get her in a moment. But wouldn't it be sad if a mother just, bye, see you later. Good luck. No. Do you think a human mother would ever do that to a baby?
1: No.
0: God says in Isaiah,

49. It's maybe even a mother might forget, but I will never forget you. Jesus will never leave us. He will never forsake us. What a wonderful Savior. Does Jesus love turtles? Yes, he does. Does he love us more? Oh, yes. As you go quietly, reverently back to your seats, that's what you're saying in your heart. Thank you, Jesus. You will never leave us or forsake us.

Oh, God, blessed assurance. It just it washes over us, the blessed, blessed assurance that Jesus is ours. There's so much competing for our attention in this, on this planet today, in this nation today, in our private worlds, but blessed assurance, this Jesus offers everything that he is to us. What does that mean for us? Take this teaching. Set it ablaze for your glory, we pray in Christ's name. Amen. This is a story about running. I'm talking about a lot of running. I don't know if you run or not, but I happen to run for a living, which means I run to keep living. But the running that's going on in this story is quite the opposite, I must tell you. Nobody's talking about the living. They're thinking about the dead. And that's why she runs. And that's why he runs. And that's why he runs. Three runners, one story. Here we go. But here's the question. Let me just ask you this. When you see somebody running, I don't care where they are and where you are, except for exercise, when you see somebody running, what do you think? When you see somebody running, what does that communicate to you? You tell me. What does that communicate to you when you see somebody running? Okay, they're in a hurry. Good. They're late. Yeah. Yeah. You're in an airport, and when a guy in a business suit goes, psh, you know exactly.

exactly what's happening. Hold the plane, the woman's crying out. A woman in their little briefcase. Yeah, you're late to an appointment. Mm-hmm. What else? What else? What's another reason why a person runs? Yeah, you got good news. You could have good news you want to share with somebody. That's good. Or it could be bad news. It could be you're chased. You're being chased. You ever been chased while you're running? Now, Dave's a runner, and I'm a runner, and so are some of you. But I tell you what, every runner knows that there are two sounds you don't want to hear coming up behind you. Sound number one, the sound of a dangling chain. If you hear the sound of a jangle, jangle, jangle, and it's getting closer and closer, do you know what happens to you? You freeze. Why? What's the deal about a dangling chain? It's on a beast. It's on a beast. I was running, no kidding, I was running Redbud Trail right out here, Redbud Trail. It was a beautiful Sunday morning, and I ran by a beautiful red barn. I said, lovely barn. And as soon as I got past the barn, I heard this chain, and the chain is getting louder, and it's coming behind me, and I turned around. This is the truth. I turned around. It was a German Shepherd. Yeah. Fortunately, gray goatee, gray hair. And I said, oh, because he goes like, I said, not to worry about that dog. Saved by the chain. Another time, I'm telling you the truth. Dark winter, Tudor Road, a little 3-mile loop, Tudor Road. And this is the other sound. So the sound of a chain, and this is the other sound that every runner knows to listen for. I'll get the microphone near it. When you hear that sound coming behind you on the concrete, what's it telling you? There's something with claws that is getting closer to you. 6:30 in the morning, pitch black, winter. I hear this, I say, okay. So I grab I had a flashlight, fortunately. I had a flashlight, I just, and when I went like that, I tell you the truth. Already he is off the ground and his fangs are open just like this. And I did the first thing that came to my mind. I screamed like a girl. I just screamed. That poor dog. Midair, just like the cartoons, midair, U-turn. And I am absolutely awash. I am trembling in adrenaline. Karen and I later figured it out. It looked like a small German Shepherd. It wasn't. Coyote. Coyote. We got coyotes around us. Probably thought it was some old dumb deer running in the dark on down the road and said, I'll eat that one. So when you run, there are multiple reasons for running. Somebody could be chasing you. You could be crying for help. When she runs, there are three runners in this one story. When she runs, there's something anxious. There is something agitated. She is driven by an urgency. And I want you to track these three runners for a moment. Open your Bible with me, please, to ground zero number two. Ground zero number one, last Sabbath. Ground zero number one, last night, the cross. 36 hours later and just a few yards away. Here we are at ground zero two. Open your Bible to the Gospel of John, chapter 20. The Gospel of John, chapter 20. What's in this story for us? Living on the cusp of a new year. John, chapter 20. Verse 1. Early on the first day of the week, Good Friday's passed, restful Sabbath is over. This is early in the first day of the week. While it was still dark, key point, dark. Tricky time to be running when it's dark. While it was still dark, Mary Magdalene went to the tomb and saw that the stone had been removed from the entrance. So she came running. She comes running. She came running. She's not jogging. She's not loping. She's flat out. Flat out. She came running, running. And the other disciple, the one Jesus loves, and that's the author of this book, that's John Boy, and she cries out, because when you, male or female, when you're flat out, that's how you breathe. They have taken the Lord out of the tomb, and we don't know where they have put him. She's nearly wild with grief.
She hasn't been able to sleep all night, and finally rolling out of that bed before the crack of dawn, she stumbles through the night shadow, still silver.

For beneath the almost still full moon of Passover, through the shadows, the young woman darts one mission until all alone, mission accomplished. She stands before the tomb of her Lord, but like a shrine that has been grotesquely violated, the sepulchre door thrown aside, and nobody, not a guard, not a soldier, not nobody, just silence emanating from this gaping hole into which she peers. They've stolen. Somebody has stolen her master's corpse. Poor Mary, blind with grief, back through the same silver shadows, through the city gate ajar, in through, up stairways, now behind, in front of a wooden door. Boom, boom, boom, boom, boom, boom, boom, boom, boom, boom. It's barred and shuttered for fear of arrest. Finally, somebody comes to the door, and the door opens just wide enough to cast an orange CAT scan streak right down the middle of her face. She's recognized. She comes in. Poor Mary. Runner one. And oh boy, that's all it takes. Runner two and runner three, here they come. Three runners, one story, here come the next two. Number two, so Peter, that would be runner number two, and the other disciple, that's John Boy, runner number three, started for the tomb. This is a foot race, and this one will be flat out as well. They're not just jauntering down, a little bit of jogging. This

can't be. It just cannot be. Flat out, they're running. Both were running, verse 4, but the other disciple, that would be John boy, outran Peter and reached the tomb first. John, in this one little paragraph, twice is going to tell us, I got there first. What's up? You got a problem with this, John? Of course you got there first. Look at you, 20 years old. Peter, the big fisherman. Of course you won. Twice in one story. Oh, I was there first. So John does get there first. And he bends over, looks in at the strips of linen lying there, but did not go in. So, and here comes Peter, the big fisherman. And by the way, these boys are buds. Everywhere in the book of Acts, they appear together. They are buds. They fish together for all their young and not so young life. They are friends. Now, big Peter, step aside, boy, let me see. And Peter, no, he's not worried about a thing. He goes straight in, and Peter sees that the linen is lying there, folded here, for the torso, and then the little handkerchief for the head has been folded up very nicely and placed there. Peter comes out, saying, what's up with this? Now watch this. John boy, verse 8. John boy now goes in. Finally, the other disciple who had reached the tomb first also went inside the tomb, and he saw, and what? He said, I believe. How could you do that, boy? How'd you figure that out? Simple. If it were grave robbers and they're going for a body, they're not keeping it. Fold, get out, let's go. Wouldn't be folded. If it were the priest, high probability could be the priest. If it were the priest, they wouldn't become unclean by touching this corpse. So they would have sent the rabble, and the rabble would have done the same thing. Psh, go, let's get out of here quick. If it had been the Romans, there would be nothing left because they would have cleaned that place spanking empty, not a shred of evidence. So John boy steps in. It can't be any of these options. Somebody folded his handkerchief on his face. And John believed. Now, verse 9 tells us, oh, by the way, they still did not understand from Scripture that Jesus had to rise from the dead. Then the disciples went back to where they were staying. And somewhere along the way, runner number one is no longer running. There's no purpose for her to run now. She knows the bad news. She's walking. Somehow she misses Peter and she misses John. And Mary, poor Mary, is back to the tomb. The dawn, by every slipping moment, grows quietly brighter as she returns to the hole in the ground and she looks in again. Verse 11, now Mary stood outside the tomb crying, and as she wept, she bent over to look into the tomb, verse 12, and saw two angels in white seated where Jesus' body had been, one at the head and the other at the foot. Verse 13, they asked her, woman, why are you crying? They have taken my Lord away, she said, and I don't know where they have put him. At this, she turned around and saw Jesus standing there, but she didn't realize that it was Jesus. And he asked her, woman, who is it you're looking for? Isn't that amazing? The Gospel of John, the first red letter words in the entire Gospel of John are obviously the words of Jesus when he turns around, when the same John boy, 3.5 years younger, with Peter's brother, probably kid brother, Andrew, they're tagging behind him. They're following him. And Jesus turns around and he says, what are you looking for? Isn't that something? The first words of Jesus in the gospel, what are you looking for? And near the end of the gospel, his words now are, who are you looking for? Whom do you seek? A little inclusio.
It's a literary device where the author sticks a bookend here and a bookend here to make a point when you see both bookends, as if to tell us, to remind us, that if you're struggling through life looking for your purpose, and you may be new at Andrews University and asking, listen, God, what am I supposed to do? I haven't made up my mind on a major. I'm not quite sure if you have a plan for me. If

asking the question, what am I looking for? The little inclusio is to remind you and me that the ultimate question of life is not what are you seeking, it's whom are you seeking? And Jesus whispers to you, I hope it's me you're looking for. Embedded right there in the fourth gospel. And Mary responds, go on in verse 15. Mary responds, thinking he was the gardener because he's against the light, perhaps, or it's just a silhouette. She's thinking that he was the gardener. She said, sir, if you have carried him away, tell me where you have put him. I will get him. It's amazing. It's amazing that she takes the very words, carried him away. Have you taken him away? Are the very words that John the Baptist used when he saw Jesus coming and he says, behold, the Lamb of God who takes away the sins of the world. So there is another embedded clue that the man who's standing here has already forgiven Mary. She knew she had been forgiven by the dead Jesus of Nazareth. She knows. And so she uses the language. Did you take him away like the Lamb of God took away my sins? And then it is that Jesus speaks. Where have you put him? I'll get him. There's no way, if you could YouTube this moment, there is no way you could capture the electricity of what happens next. I mean, you just can't. You couldn't act it out. Just in stark, plain detail, Mary, who tells John the story, records. Verse 16. And Jesus said to her, I love this. And Jesus said to her, Mary, Mary. Proving true, by the way, what he said in John 10, my sheep will hear my voice and know I call their name. Mary. And she turned toward him and she cried out in Aramaic, Rabboni, Rabboni, which means teacher. And Jesus said, don't hold me. Obviously, she's thrown herself at the nail-scarred feet of her master. She's clinging to him, sobbing. Jesus said, don't hold on to me, Mary. No, let me go. Let me go. For I have not yet ascended to the Father. Instead, go to my brothers and tell them I am ascending to my Father and your Father, to my God and your God. And so Mary Magdalene, verse 18, went to the disciples with the news, I have seen the Lord. And she told them what he had said. When he spoke these things to her, I got to tell you, hit the pause button right there. Every time I read this story, I find it absolutely stunning to me. I mean, come on. You have the King of the universe, the Savior of the world, the Lord of the galaxies, King of angels. And all of heaven is waiting for daddy's boy to just show up, just show up for just a moment to let us know. But before returning to the Father, with whom he has shared eternity like this, he waits. He waits in the shadows for a little woman whose stained and sullied life is known to the whole community. Some scholars believe, and I happen to agree with them, along with Desire of Ages, I believe it's a rightful conclusion that Mary Magdalene, listen, Mary Magdalene is the same Mary, the sister of Martha and Lazarus. Desire of Ages tells us that Mary was led into sin by her uncle, Simon the Pharisee. You know, as a pastor, I do a lot of interacting with people. And oftentimes I have found that because of sexual abuse, as a little girl, as a little boy, and some of you here know of what I speak, but because of previous sexual abuse by someone you trusted, someone

You said, well, I'm safe with him. I'm safe with her. Oftentimes, not always, I'm not a psychologist, but oftentimes the link to a life of promiscuity goes back to that long ago. That's what happened to Mary, her uncle, her trusted Pharisee. He's a clergyman. He, a clergyman, would never do this to me. He abused her sexually. And as the victim often does, the victim blames herself. The victim blames himself. This is my fault. And she flees. She goes to a little village around the corner of Galilee called Magdala, away from Bethany, away from Martha, away from Lazarus. And there she plunges even deeper into sin, because shame is that powerful. It will drive you away from the people that you love. Shame. So let me tell you about a book I've been reading this summer, written by a writer named Alan Mann. Title of the book, fascinating title, by the way, Atonement for a Sinless Society. Let me repeat that. Atonement for a Sinless Society. Because guess what, ladies and gentlemen? This is the culture that says there's no such thing as sin. I don't have a problem with sin. The only sin we have, according to this culture, is the sin against ourselves, when we hurt ourselves. Well, that's a terrible sin. That's, yeah, don't hurt yourself. Otherwise, no sin. How can you present the gospel to a culture that says, I don't have sin, I have no need of a savior? Ah, Alan Mann says, you know what this culture has? Instead of sin, here's how it reacts. It responds to what's called shame. Brené Brown, the most watched YouTube around, Brené Brown, she's dealing the whole time with shame. John Bradshaw, what's he talking about? Shame. Shame is the moniker of this generation. We don't have sin, we have shame. And so here's this bright mind struggling with this and saying, how can we apply the gospel to shame? Listen as I put his words on the screen, Alan Mann. Shame generates the sinless society, not in reality, but in perception. Of course it doesn't create this notion. In reality, it's just perception. We don't have sin. It is this story of our shame that shapes so many of us. Keep reading. The chronically shamed, sinless self still needs to be saved, not from divine wrath, but from self-judgment, which isolates and alienates the self from the other, the divine other, or just the other, the neighbor next to you. How many of our hearts here today are struggling with shame? Something that came into our lives. We can't blame it in the end on anybody else. We know the shame. How many of us here today, just like Mary, in shame, have fled the evidence of the truth? Desire ages. Oh, this is something on the screen for you. Mary had been looked upon as a great sinner by her family. But Christ knew the circumstances that had shaped her life. He might have extinguished every spark of hope in her soul, but he did not. It was he who had lifted her from despair and ruin. 7 times she had heard his rebuke of the demons that controlled her heart and mind. She had heard his strong cries to the Father in her behalf. She knew how offensive his sin to his unsullied purity. She had overcome. Mary Magdalene is the name of her past. They've tried to hide that identity. When she's around Martha and Lazarus, she's just called Mary, but she's now dead when John writes the gospel. So he goes ahead and uses the code name. This is the woman that failed. This is the sexual sinner that Jesus forgave. The gospels say, out of Mary, he cast 7 demons. This is that Mary that Jesus waits in the shadows. Can you imagine that? He waits in the shadows for her before going to the Father to receive seal of approval. Done, son, you go. What a Christ. What a Savior. Come on, guys. He waits. Amazing grace, how sweet the sound that saved a wretch like me. Shame. How's verse 18 go again? And Mary Magdalene went to the disciples with the news, I've seen the Lord, and she told them that he had said these things to her. I've just seen Jesus. By the way, Jesus stood in front of Pilate. He never saw him.
Jesus stood gagged and bound before Caiaphas, never saw him. Jesus stands before the rabble. They don't see him, but this fallen woman sees Jesus and sees him for all he is. I've just seen Jesus.

the ground zero of Calvary, and the ground zero of the empty tomb now meet in Mary. Now hold on, this is really important. Hold on now. Two spiritually nuclear ground zero events within the space of 36 hours, parts of 3 days, the ground zero of the wooden cross, the ground zero of the empty tomb, and together, and by the way, ladies and gentlemen, only together, this is the key point, only together can they remain ground zero for eternity, because either one of them isolated by itself could not possibly ignite the explosive nuclear fallout that is still radioactive with the human race, and that's called salvation. Isolated, they are not. They are impotent. Only when the two ground zeros are united. Because the cross is all about redemption. The empty tomb is all about ratification. If you have the cross with no resurrection, you have no resurrection means no atonement, no salvation, no redemption, no hope. You have to have the two together. That's why Paul writes this. I want you to, we'll end with this. 1 Corinthians 15. Take a look at 1 Corinthians 15. Here's the point that Paul is making. So many people focus on the cross, on the cross, on the cross, and that's all they focus on. Wrong, wrong, wrong. You have to have both ground zeros together. Watch this. 1 Corinthians, what is this? 1 Corinthians 15. Drop down to verse 17. And if Christ has not been raised, then your faith is futile. No point in it. If Christ has not been raised, if Christ has not been raised, you are still in your sins. Then verse 18, those also who have fallen asleep in Christ are lost. If only for this life we have hope in Christ, we are of all people most to be pitied. You can't have Calvary without the empty tomb. No empty tomb, no Calvary. Does that make sense? Which means in the book of Acts, when they talk dominantly about the resurrection, more than they talk about the cross, there's a reason, because it's the resurrection that ratifies it, that empowers the witness. You got to talk about both. It's not just I have a Savior who died on Calvary for me. No, I had a Savior who died on Calvary for me, but rose again for me. And in the power of that resurrection, I now live. I've just seen Jesus. See, your life will breathe that testimony. I've just seen Jesus. He's alive. Inseparably bound. The cross declares his lordship. But hold on. The cross declares his lordship, but the empty tomb declares his kingship. You have to have the kingship along with the lordship. It's the two together. The two together. And that's why Jesus, I love this, Jesus is the hero of ground zero. Come on, that's a tagline. You can take that one home. Now, you go ahead and smile at it, because that's the truth. Jesus is the hero. Oh, come on, say that out loud with me. Read it out loud with me. Jesus is the hero of ground zero. Say that again. Jesus is the hero of ground zero. Both of them together. Nuclear, radioactive, unleashed. When the cross and the empty tomb are a part of your testimony. I've just seen Jesus. And guess what? He wants to be the hero of your story as well. He wants to be the hero of your story as well. He was Mary's hero. Hey, he was Peter's hero. In fact, do you know this? Maybe you don't. Do you know that Jesus did the same thing for Peter as he did for Mary? Do you know that? Come on. You don't know this? Do you remember when the two disciples, talking about running, you remember the two disciples that run 7 miles from Emmaus in the middle of the night, they're running to the upper room in Jerusalem, you remember the two disciples from Emmaus, and they go pound, pound, pound, pound, the door opens. Man, you guys are not gonna believe this. He's alive, he just broke bread and our hearts burn within us. You remember that? Do you remember in Luke 24 what the disciples say, calm down, calm down, and they announce something else. Do you remember what they announce? Yo, he's already appeared to Peter. He's already appeared to Peter alone. He hasn't appeared to the 12 because nobody in the room has seen him except the two from Emmaus and now Peter. And Paul is so big on this, you still have your Bible open to 1 Corinthians 15. Go up to verse 5. Look at Paul. And don't forget, Paul writes to the Corinthians, that Jesus appeared to Cephas, that would be Simon Peter, and then to the 12. Oh my. You want to talk about shame? Come on, guys, come on. You want to talk about shame, shame, shame? How do you think Peter felt over that long weekend? How do you suppose the crushing, brokenness of that tirade of courage?

cursing in front of all of Jesus' enemies, cursing, "I never knew this blankety blank blank man in my life. I don't know what you're talking about." How do you think he carried that? Shame, shame, shame. And guess what? When shame's around, it spreads, spreads, spreads. Everybody knows. Everybody knows. And this is early Sunday morning. So the risen Christ, who, by the way, has every reason to throw Peter out of his inner circle. "You're out of here, boy. It was a nice try." Every reason to throw the book at him. The risen Christ, get this. Maybe right after meeting Mary, before going back, is in the shadows where Peter's going home. He's waiting for Peter to walk by because he doesn't want John Boy there. Peter walks by, and Jesus, the risen Christ, draped in the shadows, steps out of the shadows and does the same thing. "Peter, hey, Pete." And every time I imagine this, I just get, oh my. Peter bursting into tears. I mean, what can you say? Sorry. Peter bursting into tears at Jesus' feet, and Jesus picking him up and just holding him while this big, burly man sobs his repentance. Peter, driven by shame, who, by the way, came that close to be driven to the same recourse that Judas chose, which is suicide. Shame can become so oppressive to you. But I need to tell you that if Judas had just backed away from the cliff, after everything, just let the record be as it is, but he returns on Sunday in repentance to the risen Christ, that Jesus would have forgiven Judas just like he forgave Peter, just like he forgave Mary. Shame gone. He just didn't have the guts. His pride was too strong. He couldn't walk back. "I'll lose face." Some of you are struggling. Hey, sir, walk back. Walk back. Come on, back up. Sister, back up. You don't need to go there. There is no shame so deep and dark that the same Jesus who waited in the shadows resurrection morning to hug Mary and Peter is waiting to hug you, to hold you and say, "We can get over this together, you and me, you and me, Jesus." And then you'll have the greatest testimony the human race ever hears. "I've just seen Jesus." Wow, ground zero, the hero of ground zero. I tell you what, as we were singing this morning, all these beautiful songs, as we're worshiping this morning, I'm saying, oh Jesus, you are my hero. You say, Dwight, I can't see, I cannot see Jesus like these people saw Jesus. Wrong. Isn't this Jesus, the one who spoke the red letter words in Revelation chapter 3, verse 20? "Behold, I stand at the door and if anybody hears me knocking," just go to the door. Just go to the door. Open the door. "I will come into you and I will eat with you and we will grow close together. We will walk together. Just let me into your life." And you'll walk out of that moment alone with Jesus every single day, and the first person you meet, you're going to say, "Guess what? I just saw Jesus. I've just seen Jesus." That's your testimony. It's not just Mary's. It's not just Peter's. It's yours. Don't be like Judas and walk away and say, "It won't work for me." It will work for you. Give it up. Give yourself up. And let Jesus just grab you. Let him start over with you. Why would you hold back now? "I've just seen Jesus." It's your testimony. Shame no more.
shame.

0: gone. We've just seen Jesus. Give us that testimony every new day until he comes. We pray in the name of our hero of Ground Zero. Amen.
1: Think back to your last heartfelt, meaningful prayer. Has it been a while? Has your prayer life felt stale, routine, or boring? I want to take an extra moment at the end of our worship today to share with you a new way to pray. I invite you to re-energize your devotional life with this little prayer journal. In fact, I'd love to send you a copy. Just call 877, those are three numbers, 877, the two words, His Will. That's it, 877, His Will. One of our friendly operators will be happy to assist you. I believe this new way to pray can raise the prayer bar for all of us. So I hope you'll take advantage of it. Again, call us, 877, His Will. And I hope I'll see you right back here next time.

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Perhaps you've been watching our Good News TV channel and you're wondering if there may be a church family near you where you can go and worship that teaches right out of the Bible like we do here on Good News TV. 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Just give us a call here at Good News TV anytime at the number on your screen. We'll look forward to hearing from you and helping you connect with that church family that's just right for you. God bless you.

0: How do they love that transforms? How many of you love Jesus? If you love Jesus, let me hear you say amen.
1: Amen.
0: And why do you love Jesus?
2: Because he first loved us.
0: That's what the Bible says, right? In 1 John 4, verse 19, it says, we love him because he first loved us. And friends, when we understand the love of Christ and the infinite sacrifice he's made for us, a change is going to take place in our hearts. We're going to respond by loving him back, because love awakens love. And when you say that you love Jesus, I believe that you are sincere. You mean that with all your heart. But let me tell you, friends, tonight's message is going to put our love for Christ to the test. It's an unpopular message. As I mentioned, it's an uncomfortable message. But more than being unpopular and uncomfortable, it's a biblical message. Amen? And that's all that matters. You see, whenever we study God's word, sometimes it hurts. Have you ever been hurt by the truth before? The Bible says that the word of God is sharper than any two-edged sword. It cuts both ways, not only the hearers, but also the presenter. And friends, tonight the word of God might cut some of us, because there are some things perhaps in our lives that are not pleasing to God, some things that are actually hindering our relationship with the Lord. And so God, in his infinite mercy, he takes the sword of the Spirit, the word of God, and he begins to do heart surgery upon us, cutting away the cancer of deception and the sins and habits and things that distract us and hinder us in our journey to heaven. And so our love for Christ is going to be put to the test.

0: test. But I believe that our love for Jesus will pass the test because of his love for us. Can you say amen?
1: Amen.
0: And so I want us to remember, friends, that Jesus always and only brings rebuke and correction because he loves. His love is a love that transforms. In Revelation chapter 3 and verse 19, as we lay the foundation, Jesus said, as many as I love, I rebuke and chasten. Be zealous therefore and do what? And this love that brings rebuke is also a call for repentance. Jesus said, be zealous therefore and repent. And friends, we're gonna talk about this love that is not a cheap, sentimental, sappy, Hollywood type of love, but a deep, powerful love, a love that transforms, and a love that calls man and gives man the gift of repentance. And friends, that word repent is very important for our study tonight. The word repent in the Greek language is the word metanoeo, which literally means to change your way of thinking. What does it mean? So when the Lord in his love sends rebuke and correction, in that is a call to repentance, or a call to change our way of thinking. And this is important, friends, because the natural way that we think and believe is the wrong way. So God wants to rewire our brains, you can say, rewire the way that we think. And this is important because, friends, it's the mind, the frontal lobe, the forehead is where you make your decisions. We learned before that the mind produces our thoughts and feelings. Thoughts and feelings produce words and actions. Words and actions produce habits. Habits form a character, and character determines your destiny. And God has a beautiful destiny for us, a beautiful life for us, but it all starts with the mind, with the way we think and the way we feel. And so salvation begins in the mind. In fact, notice what it says in the book of Isaiah chapter 1 and verse 18. The Bible says, come now and let us do what? Reason together, says the Lord. What do you reason with, friends? You reason with your mind. And so God is desiring to guide our reason. You see, the beautiful thing about this passage is God says, come right now. Don't change first and then come. Don't give this up and stop doing this and then come to me. No, friends, the love of Christ accepts us just as we are. Can you say amen?
1: Amen.
0: Broken, messed up, dirty, filthy with sin, he will take us no matter what condition we come to him. He will take us just as we are. But friends, it doesn't stop there. The love of God, while it accepts us just as we are, the love of God will never leave us. Leave us. That love will have the power to change our way of thinking, to rewire our belief system so that we can have the right way of thinking, which leads to the right way of acting, the right habits, the right character, and the right destiny. Can you say amen? You see, a transformed mind results in a transformed life. In fact, notice in Romans chapter 12 and verse 2, the Bible says, and be not conformed to this world, but be ye, what's the word? Transform how? By the renewing of your, you see, it all starts in the mind. A transformed life begins with a transformed mind, repentance, turning away from sin and allowing the Lord to change our way of thinking. It says, be transformed by the renewing of your mind. Why? That you may prove what is that good and acceptable and perfect will of God. Friends, the only way we can do the will of God is if we first yield our mind over to Jesus. It all starts with the brain, brothers and sisters, the way we think. And so God is wanting to give us a transform experience. And by the way, did you notice? If we want to be like the world, all we have to do is conform. But if we want to be like the Lord Jesus, we can't just conform to Jesus. We have to be transformed into his likeness. Can you say amen? Make no mistake about it, friends. Christianity is not a modification of behavior. Christianity is a transformation of character. That's the real deal. That's genuine Christianity. Not a modification of behavior, but a complete transformation in character that begins in the mind as we allow the Lord Jesus to guide the way that we reason and the decisions that we make. And so tonight, what we're going to do is study a group of people in the book of Revelation, the final generation, who have experienced a love that has transformed them completely. And we're going to ask the question, who are they? How do they live? And what do they look like? This final generation, the 144,000, the spiritual Israelites in the last days, who are they and how do they live? Well, friends, we don't have to guess because the Bible, it describes their characteristics. Please take your Bible now and turn with me to the book of Revelation chapter 7. It says, and after these things I saw,

0: or angels standing on the four corners of the earth, holding the four winds of the earth, that the wind should not blow on the earth, nor on the sea, nor on any tree. And I saw another angel ascending from the east, having the seal of the living God. And he cried with a loud voice to the four angels to whom it was given to hurt the earth and the sea, saying, hurt not the earth, neither the sea, nor the trees, till we have done what? Sealed who? The what? Servants of our God in their foreheads. Which shows that if we're going to have the seal of God, we first must make a decision to be a servant of God. Can you say amen? And friends, if you're a servant, that means you have a master. You see, these who are sealed and saved in the last days, they have not only accepted Jesus as their Savior, but they've also accepted Jesus as their master or the Lord of their lives. You see, friends, that's important. You know why? Because everyone wants a Savior. Oh, we all want Jesus as a, but very few people want a master. You know why? Because naturally, we want to be our own master. We want to live our lives the way we want to live it. We want to be our own authority. We want a Savior. Yes, please save me, Lord, but I don't want you as my master. I don't want to do what you say to do. But friends, if we're going to receive the seal, Jesus must be our Lord and our Savior. Can you say amen? Notice another characteristic as we move on this evening. Revelation 14:4 tells us, these are they which follow the Lamb whithersoever he goes. They love to follow Jesus. What does it mean to follow the Lamb whithersoever he goes? In practical ways. In what kind of ways? You see, friends, tonight's message is not so much prophetic, but it's a practical message. This special group of people, they live a very different type of lifestyle because God has changed them from the inside out. They follow Jesus in all things, in every single aspect of their lives. In other words, they don't compartmentalize God in one area of their lives, and then they're in control of all the other areas. No, friends, they follow the Lamb wherever he goes, in every single area of their lives. And friends, if we want to follow the Lamb in heaven, we need to follow him here in this world. Can you say amen? And so if you want to follow the Lamb wherever he goes, would you please say amen?
1: Amen.
0: Are you sure? Amen?
1: Amen.
0: Why? Because the Lamb will never lead us astray. Amen. He will never lead us into a path to harm us or hurt us. He will lead us through the valley of the shadow of death. He will lead us beside still waters and green pastures. You see, our God is a God that has our best interest in mind all the time. And we can trust him in following him in every single aspect of our lives. Can you say amen? And so I want you to notice what the Lamb says in Luke 9, verse 23. Luke 9, 23, Jesus said, if any man will come after me or follow me, let him do what? Deny himself and take up his cross, how often? Daily, and follow me, friends. If we want to follow the Lamb wherever he goes, the Bible tells us that it requires for us to deny ourselves, how often? Every single day. The path to salvation in life is a path of self-sacrifice and self-denial. We must take up our cross every single day and follow Jesus. In other words, one decision today is not going to cover for tomorrow's decision. Every day, day by day, we must make a decision to follow the Lord Jesus in every way by taking up our cross and going wherever he leads us. And by the way, friends, when Jesus took up his cross, where did he go? He took up his cross and he went to die. And if we want to be the follower of Jesus, we have to do the same thing. Pick up our cross, and self and the carnal sinful nature must die. You see, Christianity is not a modification of behavior. It is a surrender of your life to the life. And you have to do this day by day. And by the way, what is this cross that Christ is calling us to carry? Whenever God's will crosses our will, someone has to die. Did you catch that? Whenever the will of God crosses your own will, someone will die. It's either going to be you, that's self, or it's going to be Christ. Either you're going to follow your will and you'll put Jesus on the cross again, crucifying him afresh. Or you'll say, Jesus, you already died for me. I don't want you to die. May self die, and may you live in my life, in my heart, and in my mind. Can you say amen? This is what it means to follow the Lamb, folks. This is genuine Christianity, not just something we do once a week, but something we do day by day. In fact, notice what it says.

In the book of Luke 14 and verse 33, Jesus said, "So likewise, whosoever he be of you that forsakes not all that he hath, he cannot be my." And friends, the disciple is a follower of Jesus, a follower of the Lamb. And if we want to be a follower of the Lamb, the Bible tells us, Jesus speaking, that we must be willing to forsake how much? Not just some or a part of our lives. We must be willing to forsake everything, big and small. You see, a full surrender is the test of true discipleship. To know if you're truly a disciple of Jesus, the question is, does Jesus have your whole heart? He must be our all in all. And friends, this final generation and the 144,000, those who follow the Lamb wherever he goes, they have made a complete surrender of their lives to the Lord. They have forsaken all, both big and small, and they have made a lifestyle change. A what kind of change? And why were they so willing to make a lifestyle change? Because they understand more than anyone else the depth of the love of God that caused Jesus to make a lifestyle change for them. Remember, we love him because he first loved us. And when we understand the depth of his love manifested in his sacrifice, this is going to result in a response of a surrender of our lives to him. You know, many times people say, oh, it's going to be a big change following Jesus. Man, it's going to be a big change. Well, friends, really? Is it a big change? Let me tell you what a big change is. Leaving heaven and coming to earth, that was a big change, friends. And friends, when we understand this love, this infinite sacrifice, and when we see just how much Jesus gave, and when we realize that it wasn't a man that gave his life, we recognize that it was the Creator himself that died on the cross. We're not going to want to hold anything back from him. We're going to surrender all. You know why? Because what he gave for us is nothing in comparison to what he's asking us to give and surrender to him. Our surrender of our understanding of his surrender. If we think if we have a shallow view of the surrender and sacrifice of Christ, then we're gonna surrender just a little bit of our lives. We're gonna hold some things to ourselves. But friends, when we see just how much he gave and that he gave all, how much are we gonna give? We're gonna give all. We're going to make a lifestyle change, and we're not gonna have an attitude saying, oh man, Lord, I'm giving you so much. Oh, it's such a big change. No, friends, we're gonna do it so willingly and so happily because of what Jesus has already done for us. Oh, friends, keeping the Sabbath day, oh, no problem, Lord, no problem. Changing the place that I worship, oh, no problem, that's not a big thing, Lord. Changing my diet, oh, no, easy in comparison to what you've already done for me, my Jesus. Amen. So friends, don't focus on what you're giving up. Focus on what he has already given up for you. And as a natural result, things are going to fly off. Things are going to drop from your life so quickly and so easily. So the focus must be not on what you have to do, but what in he has already done for us. And the Bible says we love him because he first loved us. Oh, friends, I want to have this experience even deeper tonight. How about you? And so God's end time Israelites are going to have a lifestyle change. They're going to surrender all, both big and small. They're not going to hold anything back. In fact, notice how God describes them. In 1 Peter chapter 2 and verse 9, "But you are a chosen generation, a royal priesthood, a holy nation, a," what kind of people? Peculiar people, "that you should show forth," not just speak forth, because talk is cheap, "but that you should show forth the praises of him who had called you out of the darkness and into his marvelous light." And by the way, friends, you know when Peter said that to the New Testament church, he was actually quoting from Exodus 19 verse 5, because these are the words that God spoke to the literal nation of Israel when they came out of Egypt. Now Peter applies it to the New Testament church. Why? Because now we are spiritual Israel. Can you say amen? We are God's people, and so God is calling us to be royal, to be holy, to be chosen, and to be peculiar. And friends, that word peculiar does not mean weird. The word peculiar, listen, it means different, distinctive, and distinguishable. What does the word peculiar mean?
In other words, when people see the people of God,

God, just by looking at them and observing the way they live, they're going to recognize, wow, this person is different. I mean, this person isn't like everyone else. This person is peculiar. That's the characteristic of God's people. And friends, that we need to ask the question. If we are not distinguishable from the world, then we have to ask, are we really God's people? Did you catch that? If we are not different and distinguishable from the world, are we really God's people? Can you say amen? Not just different for different sake. No, they're different because they are like Jesus. Amen? I want to be like Jesus. How about you? And so how can we be like Jesus? Notice this practical principle in 2 Corinthians chapter 3 and verse 18. The Bible says, but we are with open face, beholding as in a glass the glory of the Lord, are changed into the same image from glory to glory, even as by the Spirit of the Lord. Here is a universal principle, friends, that is the foundation of our Bible study tonight, and that is simply this, that by beholding something, we will become changed or transformed into the same image of whatever it is that we are beholding. In other words, whatever comes through our eyes, our ears, and our senses will affect the mind. And you remember, the mind produces your thoughts and feelings, words, actions, habits, character, and destiny. So that makes sense, right? Whatever affects the mind, whatever you behold, whatever you think about, whatever you look upon, whatever you listen to, you're going to be changed into the very same image. Our parents used to like to say, birds of the same feather flock together. Why? Because you become whatever you surround yourself with. Isn't that right? So a person that watches violence all the time is going to become a violent person. Whatever comes through your eyes, whatever you behold that affects your mind will determine the way that you live your life. The images of our mind will reveal itself in the lifestyle that we live. And for this reason, we need to be very careful what we allow our eyes to watch. Can you say amen? We need to be very careful what we allow our ears to listen to. We need to be very careful where we allow our feet to take us. Because remember, God wants to place His seal on our foreheads. He wants us to repent, to rewire, to change our way of thinking. And in order to do this, we must behold Him in order to become changed into that same image. Are you with me? Yes or no? And so now with that foundation, I want us to take a look at some practical principles in the Bible that show us how we can be a peculiar people, God's end time Israelites, how we can prepare our mind to receive the seal of the living God. I want you to notice, friends, God in His love and mercy has given us some practical warnings in His word, things that we should avoid. Notice what it says in Psalms 101 and verse 3. Now we're going to get practical. Are you ready? Are you sure? All right, Psalms 101 verse 3, the Bible says, I will set no wicked thing before mine what? And friends, unfortunately, in many households across America and even all over the world, there's something in the living room that just pours out wickedness before our eyes. It's called the television set. And friends, listen. There's nothing inherently evil with a screen. We have screens up here that are being used for the glory of God. Can you say amen? There's nothing wrong with having a screen. I have a screen in my living room. Nothing wrong with it because, friends, remember, is what it reveals. Things that pour out wickedness, and friends, you're the one that controls it. Isn't that right? You're the one that has the remote. You're the one that controls what comes through it. We control it, right? Or does it control us? Are we really the ones that are controlling it? Or is that thing controlling you? We have to search our hearts tonight, friends. Especially when Hollywood has no regard for God. TV's creative community. Over 93% don't attend church. Over 95% think that homosexuality is okay. Over 84% think that adultery is okay. These are the ones that are making the movies and the programs on television. They have no regard for God, and therefore their disregard for God is demonstrated in the movies, in the filth, in the violence, in the sex of the shows that they're putting out. And friends, if we're honest, there's hardly anything good to watch on television today. Would Jesus feel comfortable watching the movie that I'm watching? The television show I'm watching, what I'm looking upon in the magazines, in the books, and on the internet, would Jesus be entertained by this? And friends, if this is not something we can do with Jesus, then we have to choose. Either we're going to have the presence of Jesus, or we're going to have whatever it is that we're wanting to watch, and Jesus' presence is going to have to leave.
And friends, I don't know about you.

0: I want the presence of Jesus. Amen? Amen. And so if you're struggling with this, friends, just like I used to struggle with this, and sometimes still do if I don't catch myself, here's the prayer that we need to pray. Psalms 119 verse 37 says, turn mine eyes away from beholding vanity and quicken me in thy way. So if you're struggling with it, God can give you victory, friends. And now back to the question, do you love Jesus? Are you sure? Is Jesus more important than Hawaii Five-O? Oh, I hope so, amen. Is he more important than MTV? Is he more important than all of these reality TV shows and soap operas and things that we watch? Absolutely, yes. Friends, we need to get off the couch and out of the house and start living our own lives instead of watching others live their lives. Can you say amen? Amen. Instead of beholding man, we need to behold the Lamb, Lord Jesus Christ. And friends, if that's all right with you, would you please say amen? Amen. Now, friends, are you ready for more? Oh, some of you are not ready for more. If you're ready for more, let me hear you say amen.
1: Amen.
0: Oh, friends, Jesus not only warns us about the things that come through our eyes, but also the things that come through our ears. The Bible tells us in the book of Mark, chapter 4, and verse 24, take heed what you hear. Friends, researchers are discovering some interesting things concerning the power of music. They've shown that music enters the brain through the emotions, thus bypassing the reasoning abilities. And so you find yourself singing something that otherwise you would never say it. But because you're singing it, you're not even thinking about what exactly you're saying. It's bypassing your reasoning powers, the frontal lobe, and it comes through the emotions. And the wrong types of music and unbalanced music can alter a person's pulse, breath rate, reflexes without a person even realizing it. And syncopated dance rhythms can alter a person's mood, creating a mild hypnosis. And not only that, but it destroys the frontal lobe of the brain. The medical scientists have shown the wrong types of music destroys the frontal lobe where God wants to place his seal. And so when it comes to the certain types of music we listen to, we have to put it to the biblical test. In the book of Philippians chapter 4 and verse 8, the Bible tells us that this is the test of what we watch and the things we listen to. Notice what it says, Philippians 4 verse 8. Finally, brethren, whatsoever things are true, whatsoever things are noble, whatsoever things are just, whatsoever things are pure, whatsoever things are lovely, whatsoever things are of good report, if there's any virtue, and if there's anything praiseworthy, think on what? These things. God wants us to put it to the test. And so we have to consider, does this music bring me closer to God? Or does it make me want to do the things of the world? Would Jesus feel comfortable listening to this type of music? Could he be entertained by it? And if not, friends, then we have to make a choice to put God first in our lives. Amen? It says, think on these things. And why? Because the Bible says in Proverbs 23:7, for as he thinks in his heart, so is he. What you think is who you are, friends. Because your mind produces your thoughts and feelings, words and actions, habits, character, and destiny. And so, friends, if you're struggling with music like I used to, I had a huge CD collection. And when I first was coming to the Lord, I realized that, man, I had all of this, and I spent a lot of money, and I love listening to these types of music, but I realized that these types of music in Hawaii, it wasn't making me want to serve Jesus, it was making me want to smoke weed. And I had to make a choice. This was not helping my Christianity. And so I didn't give it away for somebody else to corrupt their mind. I threw it in the garbage by God's grace. And God gave me the victory. And then he began to teach me to sing a brand new song.
1: Amen.
0: Notice what happens when Jesus reigns in the heart. In Psalms 40 and verse 3, the Bible says, and he hath put a new song in my mouth, even praise unto our God. You see, God wants to teach us to sing a brand new song that comes from a brand new heart. And by the way, the 144,000, the final generation, they sing this new song. Notice Revelation 14:3, and they sung as it were a new song before the throne. Friends, I want to sing that new song before the throne. How about you? But before we can sing it up there before the throne, we must first learn to sing it right now in this world. We need to let Jesus be our salvation and our song. Can you say amen?
1: Amen?
0: And friends, let me remind you, God is not taking away things we like just because. He's only trying to take away the things that are not helping us heavenward, the things that are harming and hurting us and distracting us. But he does it only to give us something far better in replace. He never takes away something without giving us something far better in place of it. And I can testify that by experience. I told you, I threw away all my music and I had nothing to

0: listen to. But friends, God replaced it with some good, sound, solid, biblical, sacred, sweet, heavenly music. Amen. And it got so good, friends, best to be able to work with my very favorite music group in the whole world, amen, the Revelation of Hope Singers. Can you say amen? And I can consider these brothers and sisters my personal friends. You see, God took away all the worldly music, but he gave me some friends that make sweet heavenly music. And so if you're struggling with this tonight, God can give you victory. And now back to the question, do you love Jesus? Yes. If so, let me hear you say amen.
1: Amen.
0: Is Jesus more important to you than the music of this world?
1: Yes.
0: Friends, we need to make Jesus our salvation and our song. Can you say amen? We need to make sure that the idol of music is cast down and we let Jesus be our true song and to allow him to teach us to sing the new song in preparation for heaven. Amen?
1: Amen.
0: My friends, are you ready for more?
1: Yes.
0: Praise the Lord. Because the Lord has more for us tonight. Amen?
1: Amen.
0: Be careful what you watch. Be careful what you listen to. Be careful where you allow your feet to go. But notice what else God warns us of in these last days. In 1 John chapter 2, verse 15 and 16, the Bible says, love not the world, neither the things that are in the world. If any man love the world, the love of the Father is not in him. For all that is in the world, then it describes three specific things. Notice, the lust of the flesh, the lust of the eyes, and the pride of life is not of the Father, but of the world. Notice three specific things God warns us of: the lust of the flesh, the lust of the eyes, and the pride of life. These are the three deadly sins of the world. And friends, how can we guard against these three deadly sins? I want you to notice how Christians can guard against the lust of the flesh, the eyes, and the pride of life. God in the New Testament gives us a practical principle that calls us to be peculiar people. Notice what it says in 1 Timothy chapter 2 and verse 9. It tells us that we ought to adorn ourselves in what kind of apparel? In modest apparel. Friends, did you know? We need to glorify God in the way that we appear outwardly. Yes, friends, God has claims upon our appearance as Christians. Even though our society and the world is totally against the biblical principle of modesty. And let me tell you, friends, one person said it like this. Modesty is not trying to hide yourself, but modesty is revealing your dignity to the world. It's showing that you respect yourself and that you respect others. And you do it by covering the things that excite the brain into carnality. In fact, the world is totally against this. I want you to notice what one professor at New York's Parsons School of Design said in describing the world. She said that nothing is kept private. It reflects society. No one has any reserve anymore. It's all about showing what? That's how our society is. You see, Hollywood and the world are not looking for ways to cover up the flesh, but they're looking for ways to uncover and to reveal the flesh. And Hollywood and the dress of the world, we as Christians become desensitized by it. And as a result, what do you have? You have dresses in the church getting higher and higher and higher, and blouses tighter and tighter and tighter. Oh, friends, God does not want us to dress in order to raise the blood pressure of the opposite sex. Amen? He does not want us to dress in such a way that we're attracting attention to body parts. Amen?
1: Amen.
0: This is not extreme, friends. This is common sense. And friends, listen. Sisters, oh, my beloved sisters, you need to help us brothers out by covering up the flesh. Because you see, the way the male brain works is that the male brain is easily excited by the things that we see. And the Bible says you are your brother's keeper. You see, ladies, you can help us get to heaven a whole lot easier by being modest in your apparel. Can you say amen, brothers?
1: Amen.
0: Amen. And brothers, we need to help our sisters out. Amen, sisters?
1: Amen.
0: And how do we help the sisters out, brothers? By treating them with dignity and respect. Looking upon our sisters as daughters of God, children of the King, princesses, not an object to fulfill our lust. We need to help each other out. Amen.

0: friends, do you still love the Lord Jesus?
1: Yes.
0: Not extreme, right? Very practical stuff. God is wanting us to be peculiar, means that our dress ought to be different than from the dress of Hollywood and the world. And if we're looking like the world, we have to ask, are we really God's peculiar people or not? Now, friends, listen. Many people have asked on the subject of dress and adornment. Many people have wondered, what does the Bible have to say about jewelry? Well, is there anything wrong with wearing jewelry? Well, friends, that depends on who you ask.

Friends, listen. When it comes to jewelry in the Bible is clear that God's people should not be wearing jewelry at all. And listen, if you're wearing jewelry tonight, please don't be embarrassed. Don't be embarrassed. Because God judges us based upon the knowledge we have and the opportunities he has given us. And did you know, friends, about 60 years, every single church taught what I'm about to share from God's word tonight. But over time, what happened is man began to compromise and water down the word of God. And thus, this truth about wearing superfluous adornments is a largely forgotten truth. And so, friends, listen, it's not your fault that many preachers are afraid to preach it. And to be honest, as I mentioned, it's very uncomfortable for me to share these things. You know why? Because, friends, I want you to like me. I want you to like me. I want to have a good time and be friends. And I don't want to offend anyone. But friends, more than being liked by man, I want to be faithful to God. Amen? Amen. And so, friends, please put aside your friends. Please put aside and your personal thoughts. And let's just look objectively to see what the New Testament teaching is concerning the wearing of jewelry. Notice what it says in 1 Peter chapter 2 and verse 9. The Bible tells us, in like manner also, that women adorn themselves in what kind of apparel? Modest apparel. Then it continues and gives specifics, not with broidered hair or gold or pearls or costly array. Friends, the Bible is warning us against the wearing of gold, pearls, and different types of adornments. And by the way, when it says broidered hair, it doesn't mean you can't braid your hair. You can. But the broidery of the hair that was practiced in these times was that they would weave gold and chains and all kinds of things to accentuate the hair. And it's that practice of the wearing of jewelry and these types of things that the Bible is warning us against. And the reason why is because God is trying to protect us from the lust of the flesh, the lust of the eyes, and the pride of life. And friends, when you study history, you'll find that the wearing of jewelry was a hedonistic practice. Nowhere in the Bible does God say to wear the cross. He says to pick up the cross and bear it. Not wear it, but bear the cross. Can you say amen? Amen. And so please don't feel embarrassed or personally attacked by this subject. I want you to know it has nothing to do with you. I present this message in every single seminar I do. So it's nothing personal, friends. I'm not doing it trying to pick on somebody. Absolutely not. Just have an open mind. Let's see what God's word has to say. Amen? Amen. Notice what it says in Genesis 35, verses 2 and 4, talking about God's people, the Israelites. Then Jacob said unto his household and to all that were with him, put away the what? Strange gods that are among you, and be clean and change your garments. This was the house of Jacob, God's people, the Israelites. And God says, I want you to put away all the strange gods that you have in your household. What were these strange gods that they had? Notice in verse 4, and they gave unto Jacob all the strange gods which were in their hand, and all their what? Their earrings which were in their ears. Notice, friends, in this verse, the wearing of earrings or jewelry was connected with idolatry. You see, the wearing of superfluous adornments was a characteristic of the heathen, never of God's people. In fact, notice in the book of Judges, chapter 8 and verse 24, the Bible says, and they had golden earrings because they were what? Ishmaelites. And so we find that the Ishmaelites in this passage were characterized and described as wearing earrings because they were Ishmaelites. But friends, God is calling us to be spiritual Israelites. And remember during the time of their Egyptian bondage, when God set them free, they were wearing all of these things when they came out of Egypt because they learned it from the practices of the Egyptians. And so God set them free, and now he was taking them to the promised land. And on their way to the promised land, guess what they did with these superfluous adornments? They took it off, and they made a golden calf, and they began to worship the gods of gold. You see, the wearing of these things led them eventually into false worship. It was the lust of the flesh, the lust of the eyes, and the pride of life. It was a pagan practice. In Exodus 33, verse 5 and 6, it says, now take off your ornaments, that I may know what to do with you. I may know what to do with you. Strip themselves of their ornaments by Mount Horeb. That was God, brothers and sisters. He was speaking. He said to his people, take off your ornaments. And friends, the Apostle Paul applies this to us. 1 Corinthians 10, verse 6 tells us, now these things became our what? Examples. To the intent that we should not lust after evil things as they also lusted. Just as God took his children of Israel out of Egyptian bondage, he wants to set us free from the bondage of sin. And just as he brought them through the wilderness, intending to take them to the promised land, right now we are in the wilderness of this world, and God is wanting to take us to the heavenly Canaan, the heavenly promised land. Can you say amen? Amen.
And while we're in the wilderness of this world, the devil has some traps for us. And one of the traps of the Israelites back then was the wearing of superfluous

0: adornments that led to idolatry. And so in the same way, this is a trap of Satan for many of God's people in these last days. And I want you to notice how the Bible describes it in Hosea chapter 2 and verse 13. It says, she decked herself with her earrings and her jewels and went after other lovers and did what? Forgot me, says the Lord. I want you to notice God's people forgot the true beauty that comes from within. They started attributing beauty to the things that were without, and they forgot the Lord their God. It led to apostasy and rebellion against God. In fact, notice another one in Isaiah chapter 3 and verse 9, talking about God's people who fell into apostasy. It says, and the look on their countenance, look on their what? Countenance witnesses not for them, but against them. And they declare their sin as Sodom, they hide it not. So there was something on the outward countenance of God's people that was a witness not for, but against them. Well, what exactly was upon their countenance? It was the wearing of superfluous adornments. Notice in the context, in verses 18 through 24, the Bible then gives a list of the things that were on the countenance of God's people that caused them to be proud and forget God. Notice what it says. In that day, the Lord will take away the bravery of their tinkling ornaments about their feet, the chains and the bracelets and the mufflers and the bonnets and the ornaments of the legs and the earrings, the rings and the nose jewels and the changeable suits of apparel. And it shall come to pass that instead of a sweet smell, there shall be a stench, and instead of a girdle, a rent, and instead of well-set hair, baldness, and burning instead of what? You see, these things did not bring true beauty. It caused God's people to become haughty and proud. It was the pride of life. And so it brought, instead of beauty, it brought a stench, a rent, baldness, and burning. You see, what God's people were doing, they were trying to supplement the glory of God for the glory of gold. They were trying to supplement the glory of God. It was a counterfeit to cover up the emptiness and the insecurities of their lives. Because God was missing, they had rejected him. So to cover up the emptiness and the insecurities, they tried to cover themselves up with these things that caused them to feel important, that caused them to feel valuable and beautiful. They forgot where true beauty is. Friends, don't ever forget that true beauty is not something that is put on, not something that is put on, something that comes from within as we let the Lord live in our hearts. Can you say amen? Yeah. Beauty isn't defined by what you look like, but by who you are and whose you are. You are a son and daughter of God. That's what makes you beautiful. And you belong to the King, friends. That is what makes you beautiful. It doesn't matter what you see in the mirror. What God sees is a beautiful child of the King. Can you say amen? Amen. And so we should not fall into this trap of Satan. In fact, notice God is the one that makes us beautiful. In the book of Psalms 149 verse 4, it says, for the Lord takes pleasure in his people and he will beautify the humble with what? Friends, God does not want to beautify us with gold and jewels and precious stones and an immodest dress. He wants to beautify us with humility and his eternal salvation. That's the beauty of the Lord. And how many of you want that tonight? If so, would you please say amen?
1: Amen.
0: Salvation on the inside is what makes us beautiful on the outside. And so we see very clearly, friends, that God does not want us to wear vain and superfluous adornments. They're not necessary. And some of you might be wondering, well, what about the wedding band? I mean, because the wedding band isn't vain because it has a purpose. It shows that you are married and that you're taken, just like a watch. It has a purpose. Its purpose is to tell the time. And so what about the wedding band? Does this fall into the same category? Well, friends, many of you have noticed that my wife and I don't wear wedding bands. And before I give you the reason why, I have to tell you that this is a very sensitive issue, even in my church. And I want you to remember this. It does not matter what others are doing, and it does not matter what others are not doing. God has not given us each other as an example to follow. He's given us the Son of God, Jesus, as our perfect example. Can you say amen? And so God does not want us to look around and begin judging people. He wants us to look within, to search our hearts and search his word and allow the Holy Spirit to lead us when it comes to the particular item of the wedding band. And friends, let me just tell you why I don't wear it. The reason why my wife and I have chosen not to wear a wedding band is because as we study the Bible doesn't make any distinction between any rings. In fact, if you study the history of the wedding band, you'll find that it comes from paganism. I want you to notice what history says. We are told by Eusebius that Constantine, in order to recommend the new religion to the heathen, transferred into it all the outward what? Ornaments to which they had been accustomed in their own religion. Well, what were these pagan ornaments that were brought into the church?

It continues, the use of temples, those dedicated to particular saints, incense and candles and holy water and processions, the ring in marriage, turning to the east, images at a later date, all are of pagan origin and sanctified by their adoption into the church. Friends, history makes it clear that the wedding band was a sign of paganism. It was a sign of ownership, but it was also a sign of the sun god. The circular band of gold was a symbol of the sun god. Now, friends, listen, I know that today we don't associate the sun god with a wedding ring. I know that. I acknowledge it. Now it's used for protection, isn't it? You know that you're taken. But friends, think about it. In our twisted world, it's no longer a safe method of protection. You see, the greatest protection to let others know that you're married is modesty in your demeanor and in your character. Can you say amen? That's the greatest protection. It's the way you live, not something around your finger, because in our twisted world, many people don't even acknowledge it. They don't regard it at all. And friends, it's easy to take it off too. But friends, if you're modest in your demeanor and character, and if you really love your spouse, that's not something you're going to take off. Can you say amen? Now, friends, listen very carefully. I do understand that in some countries, the wedding band is a cultural necessity, and people will misjudge you if you don't have it. They'll think you're loose and just trying to fool around. And so in that context, listen, in that context, you are absolutely free to follow your own convictions as the Holy Spirit leads you when it comes to the wedding band. In that context, you can make your own decision. But friends, listen carefully. Wearing a wedding band does not make you more married, and not wearing one does not make you less married. What makes you married? Your love and your commitment to your spouse. Can you say amen? Amen. And if you feel like you need an outward symbol to show others and for protection, that's between you and the Lord. But as I studied and prayed this, God convicted me that I don't need a band of gold to tell others that I'm married. I have chosen to let my life tell the world that I am happily married. Amen. And when people ask me, are you married? I don't say, yeah, I'm married. No, I'm happily married, amen. I am happily taken. I belong to my wife, and she belongs to me, and no one is to come between that sacred relationship. Can you say amen? That's the greatest protection, folks. You see, the beauty of my inward commitment to my wife outshines any sparkle of gold, amen. Now, friends, here's my encouragement on this sensitive issue. Number one, you should never do something, and you should never not do something because others are doing it or not doing it. Number two, don't look around for an example. Look above and look into the Word of God and let the Holy Spirit lead you. And allow God to lead you, and we also need to give people room to follow their own personal convictions and to grow in their experience. And finally, God does not call us to be fruit inspectors. He's called us to be fruit bearers. Can you say amen? And so that's my encouragement on the sensitive topic on the wedding ring, because unlike other forms of jewelry, that one does have somewhat of a purpose. And so that one is somewhat of a different category. You allow the Lord to lead you. And friends, God is patient, and he grows us into a deeper and deeper understanding of his perfect will for our lives. Can you say amen? Now, friends, I want you to notice as we continue. Some people have asked, while we're on this topic, some people have asked, well, what about tattoos? How much is too much? Is it okay to get a tattoo of Jesus on the back or a tribal tattoo on the arm? Is that okay? I mean, it's called, is that okay? I mean, Jesus, I mean, when I'm on the beach, I can witness and, you know, people see Jesus on my back. Is this something that God wants us to have? Is this permissible in the eyes of God? Well, friends, listen, if you have a tattoo tonight, you shouldn't be embarrassed unless it's on your face. That's a little bit too much, friends. A little bit too much. Now, friends, if you have a tattoo tonight, nothing you can do about it. It's not going to wash off, isn't that right? So the past is past, but friends, I want you to notice what God says for the future. Notice the biblical principle. In 1 Corinthians 3, 16 and 17, it says, know ye not that you are the temple of God, and that the Spirit of God dwells in you? If any man defile the temple of God, him shall God destroy. For the temple of God is holy, which temple you are. The Bible says that our body doesn't belong to us, friends. It's God's holy temple. Now, how would you feel if someone came into this church, this temple, and started graffitiing on the walls? Would that be acceptable, yes or no? Of course not. And how do you think the Holy Spirit feels when we graffiti on his temple, our body?
But some people rationalize and they say, but we're the temple of God, therefore we should deck ourselves out.

0: and make the temple of God so beautiful. But friends, I want you to consider the Old Testament temple of God. There is nothing gold on the outside of the temple. You realize that? There's no designs on the outside. It was just skin. That's what the temple was. The outward, it was badger skin. It was just skin on the outside. But friends, was there gold?
1: Yes.
0: Where was the gold?
1: Inside.
0: On the inside. The wallpaper was solid gold. Every article of furniture on the inside of the temple was of gold, brothers and sisters. Where does God want the gold to be? Not hanging on the outside. He wants it to be on the inside. Can you say amen? We are the temple of God. It's the beauty that shines from within and is reflected on the outside. In fact, I want you to notice how strongly God feels about this. In Leviticus chapter 19 and verse 28, the Bible says, "You shall not make any cuttings in your flesh." No piercings, friends, for the dead. "Nor tattoo any marks on you. I am the Lord." And if that's clear, would you please say amen?
2: Amen.
0: And why does God say this? Because he doesn't want us to look like the world. He wants us to be different and distinguishable. If you have a tattoo, don't worry about it. That's the past. Let the past be past. But this is for the future. Can you say amen? God judges based upon the knowledge that we have. And so some people say, though, if God does not want us to have tattoos, then what about makeup? Friends, listen, if you have makeup tonight, you shouldn't be embarrassed unless you're a man. In most cases, a man should not wear makeup. Amen. Now, listen, ladies, listen. Bible doesn't say much about it, but there are a few scriptures that I want to share with you tonight. Notice what the Bible says. Jeremiah 4, verse 30. The Bible says, "What are you doing, O devastated one? Why dress yourself in scarlet and put on jewels of gold? Why shade your eyes with paint? You adorn yourself in vain." Friends, why does it say it's vain? Because, ladies, listen, you are beautiful just the way God made you. You don't have to try and do something to make yourself feel secure. Friends, Jesus is our security. Can you say amen? Whenever you read the Bible and you read about the painting of the face, it was always associated with the enemies of God. In fact, it was first introduced by Jezebel, which was a heathen priestess. She painted up her face in 2 Kings 9, verse 30, in order to lure the prophets of God into committing fornication and adultery. You see, friends, we don't want to follow the example of Jezebel. Can you say amen? So don't let the world and Hollywood define what beauty is. Let the Word of God define for you what true beauty is. Can you say amen? The principle is this. If the barn needs to be painted, paint the barn, but avoid the colors that are immodest. Are you with me, sisters?
2: Yes.
0: And by the way, you know, I was attracted to my wife, not because of anything she had on. I was attracted to her because of the beauty of Jesus inside and the natural beauty that was reflecting on the outside. And when we got married on our wedding day, I mean, that's a special day, right? She was encouraged to make up. But friends, she decided to go all natural on the wedding day. And she was beautiful then, and she's still beautiful today. Can you say amen?
2: Yes.
0: Ladies, listen. You want to attract a brother that loves you not for what you look like, but for who you are in character.
2: Yes.
0: And here's the reason why. Listen, because in 20 years, you're not going to look the same. And so you want a brother that is going to love you, not for so much what you look like, but for who you are. And when things begin to change, the love will endure forever. You say amen?
2: Amen.
0: Now, friends, I want you to notice, you still love Jesus, right?
2: Amen.
0: Amen. All right. In the Bible, there's only one ornament that God calls us to wear. Notice what it says in 1 Peter chapter 3, verse 3 and 4. "Who's adorning? Let it not be the outward adorning of the plaiting of the hair and the wearing of gold or putting on of apparel, but let it be the hidden man of the heart, in the which is not corruptible, even the ornament of a meek and quiet spirit, which is in the sight of God of great price." That's the only ornament God says put on, a meek and quiet spirit. Friends, the ring in the prodigal son, that was a symbol, brothers and sisters. You see in the book of Ezekiel chapter 16, you see the woman adorned with different types of things. That those were symbols. It was not meant to be taken literal. It represents the ornament of grace, the chain of peace that the book of Proverbs talks about. You see, the ornament that God wants us to have is the ornament of a Christ.

like character. And that's what I want. How about you? And the Bible tells us in 1 Samuel 16, verse 7, that the Lord sees not as a man sees. For the man looks upon the outward appearance, but the Lord looks on the what? The what? He sees our heart, friends. But does this mean that he does not care about our appearance? It does not mean that, friends. Yes, Jesus will take us just as we are, but he's not going to leave us as we are. What this verse is saying is that the heart is more important than the outward appearance, yes. But listen, when God truly has the heart, it will be seen in a change of appearance. Can you say amen? Amen. And I've experienced this personally. Friends, when I was in the world, I used to wear baggy clothes. I used to wear t-shirts with the face of Bob Marley on my chest. And marijuana. But friends, you won't catch me wearing those things anymore. Why? Because I live and serve Jesus now. He's made a change in even my outward appearance. A few more points before we close. In Revelation, it describes two types of women, representing two types of churches. One woman, the pure bride, is clothed with natural light, the sun, moon, and stars. The other one is decked out with gold and jewels and precious stones. She is dressed immodestly. The Bible calls her a harlot woman, an apostate church. Friends, which one do you want to be a part of? God wants us to be clothed with the natural light of his beautiful character. Can you say amen? But some of you might be thinking, but it's just a little thing. Why are you talking about this? It's just a little thing we're talking about. I mean, I came to here to hear about prophecy, and you're talking about these things. Why? Oh, friends, does God care about the little things? Yes. Absolutely. Do you love the Lord Jesus? Yes. And so, friends, our love is going to be demonstrated not just in the big things, but also the little things. I want you to notice what the Bible tells us in Luke chapter 16, verse 10. Jesus said, "He who is faithful in that which is least shall be faithful also in much. And he that is unjust in the least is unjust also in much." You see, friends, according to God's word, the little things make a big difference in God's eyes. And some people ask, well, will these things cause me to be lost? Will I be lost if I continue doing these things? Well, friends, listen, anything we love more than God will cause us to be lost. It doesn't matter, big or small. Anything that we do not surrender to the Lord Jesus will cause us to be lost. You see, friends, listen, biting the fruit was a small thing, wasn't it? I mean, it was just a little bite. But that one little thing made a world of a difference. That one little thing caused man to be lost and an innocent lamb to have to die. God cares about the little things. And it's in the little things that we show our love for God. Notice what it says in Ephesians 5, verse 22. For the fruit of the Spirit is... the fruit of the Spirit consists in all goodness and righteousness and truth, trying to learn what is what? Pleasing to the Lord. So friends, if we have the fruit of the Spirit, we're going to try to learn what is pleasing to God. Not just the big things, but even the small things. Now friends, I want you to notice when God created Lucifer, the Bible tells us that every precious stone was his covering. And Lucifer forgot that God was the source of beauty. And remember what caused him to fall? It was pride. He got caught up in his own beauty, his own glory, his own self. And then when God made man, he did not cover man with gold and jewels and stone. You read Genesis chapter 2, God chapter 2, the ground. But he clothed man with his own glory, the glory of God. And one day when we get to heaven, God is going to place a golden crown upon our brow, a crown of glittering stars. And friends, there's nothing wrong with wearing gold as long as God is the one that puts it on you. Can you say amen? Amen. Well, what's happening is many people, instead of waiting for God to put it on them, they're jumping the gun and they're putting it on themselves. You see, friends, when we wait upon the Lord, what God is wanting to do right now in the wilderness, he wants to crown us with his glory and his honor. And then in heaven, he will then be able to trust us to wear a golden glittering crown. Why? Because we're already crowned with the glory of his humility and his character. And it's safe to wear it in heaven. Why? Because there's no problem with pride. And there is no tempter to tempt us with the lust of the flesh, the eyes, and the pride of life. But right now in the wilderness, while these things can be stumbling blocks to us, God is calling us to lay these things aside, to let self-desire die, to surrender everything that would cause us to reflect and look like the world, everything that will draw attention to ourselves. And this does not mean that we're going to look like bums. It means we're going to look like Jesus. And friends, Jesus is our prime example. And when Jesus came into this world, there was nothing blinging on his appearance, right? The most beautiful being in the universe. There was nothing, there's nothing that outwardly that attracted men to his side. It was the beauty of his character that drew the masses.

0: to his side. It was the love that shone from within. But he's our example. You know what he wore? He wore a seamless garment. And friends, that seamless garment, it was quality. It was what?
1: Quality.
0: But it wasn't extravagant. That's the principle, friends. God wants us to have quality things, but to avoid the extravagance, the superfluous, the vain. And as Christians, God is calling us to follow his example. I want to look like Jesus. How about you? Amen. And so as we close tonight, do you still love Jesus?
1: Yes.
0: Is Jesus more important to you than the things of this world? Yes or no?
1: Yes.
0: Will you be a part of his end time Israelites? Will you follow the Lamb wherever he leads? Will you? Are you willing to pray, Lord, not my will, but thy will be done? Are you willing to surrender all to him, big and small? If so, let me hear.

Across the ages, a battle has raged, unseen, yet shaping every empire, every soul. The Great Controversy unveils the epic struggle between Christ and Satan. A conflict began in heaven and echoes through history. From the flames of persecution to the thunder of the Reformation, from the rise of nations to the final clash of destiny, this book reveals the forces at work behind the scenes of our world. It illuminates the past and shows how historical events are fulfilled in Bible prophecy and how Bible prophecy will be fulfilled in the future. Call Good News TV now for your free copy.

0: Welcome to our new show called Inside the Bible, produced at Andrews University. The purpose of this show is to investigate if this book, the Bible, can be relevant for us today. I would like to welcome my friends on set, Felicia Dattis and Andrew Abbott.
1: Hi, everyone. It's so great to have all of you tuning in. 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Like our page, check the content, but most importantly, give us your feedback, what you're thinking about, because we want you to be a part of this investigation.
2: And today we have a great show. You know, people today have a variety of opinions when it comes to the subject of the Bible. Some would say that it's just an old famous book full of different stories, and when you read it, it just gets very boring.
0: We know that the Bible is used as the main religious text for Jews and Christians. But is it only for them?
1: Well, it can be, because the Bible speaks on subjects that affect everyone, not just Jews, not just Christians, but anyone with different types of beliefs.
2: Yeah, and it seems like people think of the Bible in a lot of ways as a book of riddles. Like, they take some texts from the New Testament that really speak to them, right. But then what do they make of a book like Zechariah, or a book that just has all these strange images in it? And so the answer pops up, is it just for religious people?
1: Well, no, it's not just for religious people. Some use it as a great piece of literature, but it goes so much more deeper than just being a good piece of literature.
0: Yeah, I have scholar friends who are atheists, or at least agnostic, and I know from archaeology, you can actually gain some background information, maybe understand a little bit about what this ancient text says, right, about ancient activities.
1: But what if someone never read the Bible, never had the opportunity to even open one?
2: Well, that's a good question, because when someone comes to the Bible and opens it for the first time, it can seem so foreign. It's like it takes the whole history of the world and presents the world and but it's so different from what we see in the media and just generally in the world around us.
0: That's right. In fact, those who follow the Bible and read it are sure that this book

0: is a message from God to the entire human race, irregardless of whether someone is a Jew or a Christian.
1: Sure.
0: In fact, Muslims, Buddhists, spiritualists, and even atheists can all find value in this book. Jews and Christians claim that this is God's book. Is there a way to discover why they say this?
1: And if this is God's book, what is he trying to communicate to us?
2: I have an idea. What if all of us, including our viewers, including the people who are watching this show, what if we all look at the Bible and see what it has to say about itself? What does the Bible say about its own message?
1: Well, I think that's a great idea. So we hope that you're ready because the investigation starts right now.

0: Can I ask you a few questions real quick, please?
1: Thank you.
0: How often do you read the Bible?
2: Not as much as I should.
3: I can't say not too many times. I mean, there are times like I'm stressed out in the week and then like I'll call my mom and she'll refer to me the Bible. Mm-hmm. And I kind of would read it sometimes.
4: I try to every morning.
5: I read when I go to chapel every Thursday. And sometimes when I'm in class.
0: And you, Skylar?
6: Not as often as I should.
0: And what do you know about who wrote the Bible?
7: Nothing.
8: Boy, I don't know, a couple dozen authors. I mean, I know Paul wrote a lot. Mm-hmm. Moses wrote a lot in the Old Testament, that I know.
5: I have no idea who wrote the Bible, actually.
7: A bunch of different people.
0: Okay.
6: A lot of people guided by the same person.
7: Yeah.
9: It was many different authors through a span of hundreds of years.
3: I think that the Bible was made by different people during the time that God was around. I mean, before he was there and after he was there, like, there were just people that are in his life that kind of just wrote the story of him. And then there were a couple of verses, I guess, that he wrote himself. But other than that, I think it was just a matter of just people that are around him that wrote it. That's the story that I was told.
0: Okay.
10: As you can see, for some of us, the Bible has been a part of our life since we were born. Some read it every single day, but others, not as much as they want to. And for others, it just isn't relevant anymore. But what surprises me is that the Bible elicits so many different reactions. Who wrote the Bible? What does the Bible say about the authors of those different books and when they were written? Well, Robert and I sat down with some guys who have dedicated their lives to studying this book, some answers.
11: Today, we're going to be talking about the Bible and what it says about itself. Our first topic is about the writers. It's obvious that we have many different writers under many different contexts and a diversity of people and places and things. And what are your comments about the diversity of the Bible?
6: Well, I just see so many different settings that are all in one book. I mean, yeah. When you look at the trajectory of all that time that the biblical writers are spending in writing this thing, mm-hmm. I think of the context of slavery, I think of the context of a Roman oppression, I think of the context of just someone sitting out watching the sheep and then, you know, mm-hmm. God speaks to them. I mean, it's amazing how many different contexts are all in that one thing, and they all speak to a little bit of the human personality and the human condition, I think.
12: Mm-hmm. Yeah, and on one level, the Bible can be viewed as the historical account of the history of the Jewish mm-hmm. people, the Israelite people, starting from, you know, their creation account in Genesis and moving all the way through the history of their kings and their prophets and their judges, and eventually you get to the New Testament and the history of Christ and the emergence of the Christian movement. Mm-hmm.
11: Mm-hmm. But you also have a diversity, don't you, of the writers. You have, I mean, 66 books, right? You have over 40 authors, and we're talking about authors ranging from shepherds to mm-hmm. government officials, mm-hmm. right? Is there any significance in that?
13: That's what I appreciate about the Bible, man. The Bible actually uses people from, you know, like you were saying, a fisherman to a shepherd boy to a man who's been in the courts of Pharaoh for years to actually write itself. And so what I appreciate the most is that it actually encompasses all walks of life. Mm.

0: For example, one of my favorite characters in the Bible is John the Revelator. John, when he comes into contact with Jesus, he's just a zealot boy. I mean, and he's angry. He's full of anger because the lack of education, the Roman government oppressing his family, and so forth. So when he comes in contact with Jesus now, there is something special about this man. And then you see him over 40 years afterwards, and you see him that he's a completely different man. And I appreciate that journey. So you get zealots, you get bombers, you get men who are completely in love with Christ, like John the Revelator, and you get men who are God actually has to chase after, and women as well. So I appreciate that about the Bible.
1: Yeah, it's amazing how, like in that context, I was thinking about the different concerns of these writers too. I mean, here's a government official, like you're saying, who has to go through the business of the kingdom. They're living in a luxurious setting, but then there's the guy who is just trying to stay alive. I mean, he's like in Jeremiah's case, the king's after him, hounding him, trying to kill him all the time, and he's just trying to write down God's messages. I mean, all those different contexts really play into how they viewed life, I guess you could say, and how they communicated the message, in their context and also to us today.
0: What I appreciate also about the Bible is the Bible, God does not remove culture and context, doesn't remove your current situation. He actually uses that to get the message across, and that's what I appreciate about the scripture.
2: That's true. Christians around the world, along with Jewish people, are sometimes called the people of the book. That means the basis for our faith and our religion is a written document. These books, and we are speaking now about the Old Testament, were written a very long time ago in faraway places, using languages we don't use much these days, and by people who lived a very different life than we live today. How people lived in those days, how they went to work, how their families were structured, how long they lived, what did they do when they got sick or old, how parents related to their children and children to their parents, families, the nations, international relationships, because all these matters are referenced in the Bible.
3: I think nice to see that the Bible really represents in its production, in its very production, all layers of society. You have the farmer, Amos. You will also see that in the language. It's rather rough language. You have kings who write. You have priests that write. You have soldiers, generals that write, for example, Joshua. And it's reflected also to some extent in the vocabulary they use, in the sentences they construct. So a lot of variety. The Bible does not only want to speak to the different types of people, to the different levels of society. The Bible also shows that it can do that authentically by representing all the levels of society and communicating, using them for means of communication.
4: So I'm here in an actual Bedouin tent at the Institute of Archaeology's museum on the campus of Andrews University. This tent illustrates the humble lifestyle of some of the writers or authors of the Bible. Some of them would have written in a similar location like this, but writing material would have been hard to come by, especially in the desert location such as this. Papyrus only comes from Egypt and would have had to have been imported and could have been quite expensive. So if the writer of the Bible was a shepherd, they would have turned to a writing material they would have had close by, which is leather, coming from their sheep, their goats, or some other animal. When dried and prepared properly, this type of a scroll would have lasted a very long time.
5: Their writing styles might be different, but overall, I think the message stays the same.
3: This is not a proof for imperfection. It's a proof for the dedication that this book is generating in the people.

0: plethora of translations and versions available. You will find English versions like the King James, American Standard, Revised Standard, and the New International. In fact, the Bible has been translated into at least 500 languages, of which English is only one.
1: I found it interesting that the Bible speaks about its authors. For some books, the authors are obvious, like the first books written by Moses, or Paul's letters to the Romans, Corinthians, and Galatians. Other books are not so obvious.
0: But if we are to believe that Moses wrote the first book, and Paul and John wrote the last ones, we are talking about a period of around 1,500 years. Is the age of the Bible one of the reasons some find this book very boring and irrelevant?
2: The Bible was written over a very long period of time, from the time of Moses all the way down to the time of John. The authors of the Bible sometimes are mentioned, as Moses is taken as the author of the first five books. Surprisingly, a number of the books don't say who their author was. None of the four Gospels tells us who their author actually was. They don't give us a name. They're traditionally put with Matthew, Mark, Luke, and John, but we aren't given the names in every case. Interestingly enough, the book of Revelation is written by the Apostle John, and its Greek is rather rough. It's rather clear that this person that wrote this, Greek was not his native tongue. Sometimes they would have somebody who would help them. Baruch was the scribe for Jeremiah. These people didn't necessarily, you know, like change what they were saying. They would be somebody who would help them write it down. There's the possibility that they would smooth the language, make it smooth. When we read the Gospel of John, it reads very smoothly compared to Revelation. Probably John had some people who helped him make the language smooth, but it's John's message.
3: You would expect, like in English, if you would read Shakespeare in its original scripts compared to Los Angeles Times, there's such a huge gap of that testifies the language development that took place in the last hundreds of years, that it's impossible for a modern English-speaking person to fluently read and understand Shakespeare. So, this is a phenomenon that you don't find in the Bible. When you are able to read the last book in the Old Testament, be Second Chronicles, you will also be able to read Genesis. So it seems that although there are good indications that show that, for example, the book of Genesis is older, much older, probably written about 1,400 before Christ, than, for example, the book of Chronicles, the last book, the fact that we can still cope reading this wide variety of literature with its wide distance of time indicates that there must have been editors who updated the language, who helped that the next generation is able to read all of it. This is not a proof for its imperfection. It's a proof for the dedication that this book is generating in the people, because they receive so much meaning of it, they want to do their best to bring it to the next generation.
4: It seems like as far as the timeline, you can see how God is bringing in certain messages at certain points. And, you know, if he had suddenly crashed everything down upon the people of Israel right off the bat, I'm sure there would have been a little bit of pushback and quite a bit of negative impact.
5: There was pushback as it was in many cases.
4: Exactly, yeah. And I mean, just thinking about where these people are coming from, I mean, they're from an idolatrous nation where they just walk out to their backyard and there's people, you know, doing these pagan ceremonies out, you know, in front of them there at their shrines. And suddenly they're in this context where God is calling them to holiness and he's enforcing that. Mm-hmm. Reinforcing that, I should say, with those messages that Moses is giving them. It's just, I know, it's inspiring, but you can see how there has to be a process in the midst of that, too.
6: You know what I appreciate about the Bible as well is that it's blunt. Mm. Let me explain that, okay? That it's not concerned about how the individual feels and what your points of view are or your ideas are. For example, the philosophies are out there right now about evolution and how everything has a much longer period of time of existence, mm-hmm. okay? But the Bible doesn't do that. It actually depicts history, and it actually takes, it's not a historical book,

0: I'm not trying to say that, but it actually captures history as it's happening.
1: And when it comes to the persons, the diversity of these authors, how do you think it impacts the message of the Bible?
2: I think that it's the same message, but it's written in different ways so more people understand it.
3: Some people have a different story, I guess, so the people that wrote the Bible, they have a deeper connection that you actually see during their stories, that they're more close to, I guess, these different types of ideas because they actually live them.
4: It brings up different messages because of the different cultures.
5: I think, you know, their writing styles might be different, but, you know, overall, I think the message stays the same.
6: The writing of the Bible comes in a whole variety of styles. The Old Testament is written in Hebrew and Aramaic, the New Testament in Greek, and the style.
7: One important aspect is that this reflects the cultural diversity that we have present in the Bible. You find Abraham who comes from Iraq. You find a Moses who first lives in Egypt, then goes to the area of Midian. You find a Jesus who is a Palestinian, if we call it modern terms today. We find Roman citizens such as Paul. So you have an immense cultural diversity of people from different countries, different areas that play a significant role in the story that we have reflected in the Hebrew as well as the Greek writings. So if there's one thing that the languages as well as society speaks of in the scripture, in the Bible, is precisely the immense amounts of diversity that we find in it.
8: The Bible writers would have come from a vastly different backgrounds over a large amount of time and geographical space. The earliest writings would have taken place in Egypt or the southern Levant, somewhere in that area. Later on, Mesopotamia and even Greece by the time of the New Testament with Paul's letters. This represents many different cultures, of course, and different writing styles. The Bible was written in three different languages. However, the cultures that the authors came from would have been very different. For example, papyrus would have been stored as scrolls in a library, such as in Alexandria. Mesopotamia used cuneiform tablets, and many of their writings were actually quite small and also stored in libraries. If they didn't have papyrus or clay, oftentimes they would use a piece of pottery that was broken and write on this. This is Greek, so it comes from the time of the New Testament. So if so many writers over so much time and space wrote from so many different cultures, is there a unique message for the Bible? How can we be sure that this is really God's book?
5: For so long, I've been told that this is how we connect with God, and if we want to actually hear God speak to us, then we have to read the Bible.
9: In order for the Bible to become relevant, we need background, because it's a book that is written 2,000 years ago, longer than 2,000 years ago.

0: Do you believe that the Bible is God's word?
1: Yes.
0: Why do you believe that?
2: I wouldn't say no, but I don't want to say yes due to the fact that I haven't read it very much.
0: Do you believe that the Bible is God's word?
3: Yes.
0: Why do you believe that?
3: Because it makes sense.
1: I just believe it because for so long I've been told that this is how we connect with God, and if we want to actually hear God speak to us, then we have to read the Bible.
4: They're all miracles. It helps. It teaches us what God desires us to be.
5: It actually has the power when you read it and you pray. It has the power to change your life.
1: People try to poke holes in it, and it's 99.9% true, and can't be proven false. So, I mean, that, and also because Jesus said, came down and said it was, just we have a lot of proof from it that it is.
6: Okay, if the Bible is right, it took about 15

0: 100 years for all the books to be produced.
1: Plus, a couple of centuries more until the Christian church put together what we know today as the Bible.
0: How can we as a millennial generation find this book meaningful and relevant?
2: You know, many people take an interest in the Bible simply because of its historical nature, the places it refers to, the archaeology, trying to figure out dates. But actually, the Bible's message is much deeper than that, much more focused than that on the issue of salvation. Why should somebody be interested in what the Bible says? It's such an old book. Is because it works. It brings hope to people's lives. It brings healing to their homes, and it gives direction for their future. So I've been a pastor for quite a few years, and I have found in my ministry, both to people in pastoring and in teaching, that the Bible brings a special comfort to the life. It's brought special comfort and direction to my life. I read it every day.
3: So the question is, how can the Bible become meaningful for us young adults? Number one, if we take God out of the realm of being inherited by our parents. Number two, out of the realm of intellectualism, we have to bring God and Christ in our own lives. So, we have to experience God for ourselves. We cannot rely on what our parents did and what they experienced with God. If we're just listening to their stories and never experience Christ ourselves, the Bible becomes boring. So, number one, take him out of the realm of inheritance. Number two, take him out of the realm of intellectualism. Just talk about it. We need to experience it. Number three, that it becomes relevant. We need in the experience to understand what we are reading. If we don't get familiar with where the stories took place, who the people were involved, why he talks this way and the other, meaning we need some background. In order for the Bible to become relevant, we need background. Because it's a book that is written 2,000 years ago. Otherwise, we will not understand the scripture, and it will become a boring book. You understand what it is going, and then what it's talking about, then you understand the principles that apply, the truth that applies to our lives.
4: We have reached the end of this show and have had an interesting journey today.
1: Young adults have been having different experiences with the Bible. Some admit that the Bible has made a difference in their life, but others have not spent as much time as they wanted to.
4: From the archaeology, we found that the authors of the Bible come from a wide variety of backgrounds with a diversity of culture. They use different scripts and even different writing materials.
0: And guys, the point I loved most about this whole experience is that there's no way to dig deeper into scripture without actually spending time reading it on a regular basis. Sure. Investing time in looking at the different passages, asking the Holy Spirit for guidance, looking at the larger context of these passages and just embracing the message. I was inspired to see how scholars can have that deep personal connection with the Bible while still having the academic experience as well. Mm-hmm. And this connection has really changed their lives and can also change ours as well.
1: And remember, we want you to be a part of this journey. Go to our Facebook page, facebook.com/InsideTheBible. Like our page, check the content, but you can also send in your questions. And also remember to invite a friend.
4: So get ready, because this investigation is just starting. We discovered the diversity of cultures that were involved in the production of the Bible. But what about its message? Does the Bible have one unifying message? Or is it just the compilations of thoughts developed over time? Join us next time in our search for answers as we go inside the Bible.

0: I have found that the beginning part of the Bible actually summarizes the rest of what the Old Testament and, in fact, the New Testament is all about.
1: So many people, they say, okay, the God

0: We were a group of women outside the city gate by the river at a place of prayer. Lydia, a dealer in purple cloth from Thyatira, was also there. Two men came to speak to us and asked to join us in prayer. We later learned that they were Paul and Silas. The Lord opened Lydia's heart to heed Paul's message. She and all the members of her household were baptized. Another day, Paul and Silas were on their way to a place of prayer. They were met by a female slave who had a spirit in her that could predict the future. She earned a lot of money for her owners by fortune telling. She followed us and shouted at us. This was disrupting, and so Paul ordered the spirit out of her. When her owners realized that their chance of making money was gone, they dragged Paul and Silas to the authorities, and they were put in prison.
1: At around midnight, these two very positive prisoners named Paul and Silas were praying and singing hymns to God. The rest of us were listening to them. Suddenly, there was a violent earthquake, and the prison shook. All the prison doors flew open and everyone's chains came loose. The jailer woke up, saw all the doors open and drew his sword to kill himself. He thought all the prisoners had escaped, but Paul assured him and shouted that he should not harm himself. The jailer called for lights, rushed in and lay in front of them, trembling. The jailer accepted Jesus Christ and his whole family was baptized.

Welcome to a very special presentation of Creationscapes, an amazing journey through nature's wonderland that will restore, reassure, and soothe your heart and soul.

Welcome to a very special presentation of Creationscapes, an amazing journey through nature's wonderland that will restore, reassure, and soothe your heart and soul.

creationscapes, an amazing journey through nature's wonderland. This program will soothe your soul and transport you to a place of peace and tranquility. There is nothing humanly made that is greater than the awesome splendor of God's creation.

0: that is greater than the awesome splendor of God's creation.
1: According to the American Psychological Association, chronic stress is a growing public health crisis. 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

0: Psalm 91, verse 1 through 4.
1: Wow, man, this is really, really nice. Thanks for inviting me.
2: Well, I'm glad that you accepted the invitation and you came down with my mom. And, you know, I prepared all of this, and you probably are wondering why. But
1: really? Wow. Okay.
2: I had something special in mind.
1: Okay. Are you okay? Oh, my goodness. Listen, y'all, my mama raised me right, and he better not try anything because I'm prepared. I got my mace. Okay, so, are you okay? You sick?
2: Yes, I'm actually fine. I'm trying to figure out the best way to ask you how to marry me.
1: Oh, to marry you? Oh, y'all, this man hasn't even told me that he loves me, and now he's asking me to marry him? This is strange. So you want me to marry you?
2: Yes.
1: Okay, wow, well, yeah, you know, excuse me, I gotta use the bathroom, okay? I'll be right back, I'm sorry, be right back.
2: But

0: Hello, friends. I'm Stephen Conway, and this is my lovely wife, Tamara.
1: Hey, guys.
0: And welcome to When We Talk. After 22 years of marriage, we have discovered that when we talk, we are in process.
1: Oh, yes. When we talk, we laugh.
0: When we talk, we heal.
1: Yes, yes. Yeah. And when we talk, we grow.
0: Absolutely.
1: Yeah.
0: And so we are excited that you could join us on this journey.
1: Yeah.
0: It's almost as though we're bringing you into the experiences that we have when we talk. And we hope by the grace of God that you will continue talking after we have.
1: Yeah, yeah.
0: Now, Tamara, what did they just see?
1: Oh, my goodness. So listen, guys, that was an actual real life reenactment of our proposal. And I must say, if you felt like it was a little strange, it's because it was.
0: Yeah, November 11th,
1: yes.
0: 2000.
1: Can you believe it?
0: Down in the hills of East Tennessee.
1: Yes.
0: It was a beautiful evening.
1: It was.
0: Yeah, you were quite afraid as we were driving through the dark, like, where is he taking me?
1: Yes, because listen, I'm from a big city, right? Ohio and Cleveland, and there's street lights, you know, and in the hills of Tennessee, there was no street lights. People don't lock their doors. And I'm like, oh my goodness, this is going to be interesting. Okay. So I didn't know what was going on when you were driving me through, you know, the mountains and taking me to that beautiful cabin.

0: cabin.
1: Mm-hmm.
0: It was gorgeous.
1: But this was a unique proposal.
0: Yeah.
1: What was so unique about it?
0: Well, first of all, I had no idea, which, you know, maybe most women don't know, you know, that they're going to be proposed to. Maybe you may have a little hint, but I'm going to tell you, I had no clue at all whatsoever this man was going to ask me to marry him.
1: Mm-hmm.
0: Because you didn't even display any type of, I don't know, like, we never dated. That's just the truth, guys. We didn't date.
1: Yeah, and that's not prescriptive. We're not saying that this is what you need to do.
0: Yeah.
1: This is just us sharing what our experience has been with you.
0: Yeah.
1: And because we didn't do things in the traditional way,
0: mm-hmm.
1: leading up to that marriage proposal,
0: yeah.
1: that night, you mentioned it in the skit,
0: yeah.
1: there was something that was missing, something else that was missing.
0: Yes, there was this looming thing. We're talking about words, right? This episode is about how words matter, but there was one word that was never used between us in any of our conversations, and that word was love.
1: Mm.
0: L-O-V-E.
1: Mm.
0: Never said it.
1: Never said it.
0: Not one time.
1: Not even once.
0: And then you asked me to marry you.
1: And then I asked you to marry.
0: Okay.
1: Yeah. But, you know, for me and from my perspective,
0: mm-hmm.
1: I had come from, quite frankly, using the word in the wrong ways and manipulative ways. I had told other young ladies I love them only because I wanted something from them. And I think maybe there's a lot of men who can resonate with saying that they feel a certain way only because they want to get to a variety of different places in a relationship.
0: Now, I want to say I commend you as a man for bringing it and laying it out on the table, right? Which is, ladies, there are some men who will say things to you in order to get something from you, all right? I think this is a really big or an important part to talk about this and have a real conversation about it, right?
1: Mm-hmm.
0: So you're saying that there are times when men, and I guess women can do this too, right? When people can say things to you that they know have power, because words have power, words have weight, and that word love is a powerful thing to say to someone,
1: mm-hmm.
0: right?
1: Yeah, and yeah. one of the reasons it's so powerful is because of all of the ideas and dreams and whatnot that we have attached to it. You had some things attached to the word I love you or the words I love you.
0: I absolutely had a lot of things attached. So as you mentioned, neither one of us came into our relationship being virgins. We had had relationships prior to coming to the Lord. And even after coming to the Lord, we had had relationships. And so at that stage in my life, I had made a determination that I wasn't just gonna date, right? But I will say, when you had expressed to me that you wanted to marry me, I was looking for the word love. Now, if I'm honest with myself, I had some very unhealthy attachments to that word. Because of my background and where I come from, I witnessed people being abused while the person saying they love them. I had also been in relationships where people say they love you, but they put you in situations where you have to compromise. You know, so I have to admit, even as a Christian young woman who loved God, I also still carried some very unhealthy expectations about what people will say to you, what will happen if someone says that they love you.
1: Hmm. And one of the things that some of our friends might find interesting is that we are having a conversation about the power of the words, I love you,
0: yeah.
1: right at the marriage proposal,
0: yes.
1: not before the marriage proposal.
0: Yeah.
1: Some people are like, well, that should have happened before. And some people may say to themselves, well, I wish we had had that conversation at all, even to this day.
0: Mm-hmm.
1: But right there, we were talking.
0: Yeah.
1: And it's not as though we hadn't talked before. Certainly we had.
0: Yeah.
1: But we were talking on a heart level, which was kind of a different level, where you were expressing and explaining some of what your, you know, your dreams and hopes and aspirations were.
0: Mm-hmm.
1: And as for me, I was coming from the perspective of my transformation.
0: Yeah.
1: In fact, what did I say to you when you said, you've never told me that you love me?
0: Yeah. One of the things that you said to me, well, first, there were a couple of things. One thing was you expressed to me about the desire that love is more than just an emotion. right? And, you know, I was with you. I'm like,
1: No, you weren't.
0: I wasn't.
1: You weren't feeling that whole love is more. You're like, man, what you
0: love is a principle, you know, and I was just like, yeah. But, you know, I wasn't really into that. But you

0: began to continue to talk to me, and you had shared with me about how you had used the word in past times, right, with other relationships in a way that was not respectful or caring, and you wanted to be careful, you know, with that word when it came to me. But this was the beautiful part. The beautiful part, you said to me, as far as I know what love is, I believe that I love you. Hmm. And I was verklempt when you said that, but it made me think. I had to really sit and process for a minute, and I didn't answer you right away, did I? I didn't say yes right away. We began this long conversation about not just love, but about relationship and in this journey, you know, that we were going to be on. And but I must say this, though. That night, I eventually did say yes.
1: Yes. That's why we're here today.
0: Ta-da!
1: Still talking.
0: We're here. And but what was so beautiful to me about that was I had no feelings of pressure, no feelings of shame or guilt. It was one of the easiest decisions and one of the most awkward of situations that I've ever made in my life. Mm-hmm. In times past when I've had relationships, as we just shared with you, neither one of us, this wasn't our first rodeo, right? Unfortunately. And I remember being in relationships with people and feeling guilty. Knowing that we had said things or done things before its time. And just while in the relationship, still carrying a weight, I guess you could call it a weight of sin, mm-hmm. a weight of brokenness and shame, knowing that we had done things that were not warranted, mm-hmm. you know? But this was different. This was a situation where when we left that moment, I was so light. Mm-hmm. You know, and I also didn't realize that he actually did speak to my parents. He called and talked to my mom and my dad, which was very unconventional, right, in these days. Mm-hmm. And my parents, I remember before we left to come to Tennessee, me and your mom, I remember my parents having prayer with me. Now, this was strange because these people, I'm like, what is wrong with this man and this woman? They're like, let's get on our knees. Let's pray. Life is going to be different. And I'm just like, I'm just going on a trip to Tennessee. But it's because you called my mom and my dad and you asked their permission. And that was powerful. That invited them into this relationship, you know, with us. And they felt respected. They felt that you had honored them. You know?
1: Yeah.
0: Yeah.
1: 2 Corinthians chapter 5, verse 17 says, if any man be in Christ, he is a new creation. Old things are passed away. Behold, all things are become new. Mm. So I didn't want to use, I love you, I love you, I love you, I love you, mm-hmm. the way I had in my past life, because I'm walking and living in this new life. And because I'm in this new life, I want to use new language, or I want new meaning to be attached to sometimes the same things that we said before, but there's a new type of meaning. And I wanted to approach everything different, right? So this is the reason why I approached your parents. It's the reason why in our relationship, I approached you the way that I did. And mm-hmm. and you had a similar perspective, as you've explained, just wanting to do things quite differently.
0: Yeah, and I was brought face to face with some cultural norms, right? And when I say cultural norms, I'm talking about, and I'm sure this happens in other cultures as well, but in North America, you know, as little girls, we are inundated with the movies, right? And how, you know, a man comes along and sweeps you off your feet and romanticizes things. Now, I'm not saying there's anything wrong. In the day and age we live in, you guys are really living it up on Instagram and doing this really big thing with engagements, right?
1: Yeah, yeah, yeah, but don't just live it up on Instagram.
0: Right.
1: I mean, you know, make sure that that's just that it's reality.
0: Yes.
1: And the pictures reflect reality, not
0: absolutely.
1: Know.
0: But you know, you come face to face with these things, right? And I had to be honest with myself because it was uncomfortable in the sense it wasn't what I had dreamed about, right? Mm-hmm. But I remember the Lord speaking to me and talking to me when I got up and went to the bathroom.
1: Yeah,
0: I was having conversations in the mirror, you know, and the Lord was telling me about myself, like, Tamara, listen, I know that this is not what you thought it would be, or it's not like the movies, but life isn't a movie. You know, this is reality. And I want you to consider and think about what's most important in this process. This young man respects you. This young man has never caused you to compromise. He's never put you in a situation where you felt like you had to compromise. He respects your family. And it was just all of these those things that I had to allow fill that space where there were other unhealthy things.

0: right? Mm-hmm. The imagination, how it can run wild. And even as a Christian young woman, listen, even as a Christian young woman, still having some unhealthy ways of looking at life, I had to surrender that in that bathroom mm-hmm. to God. I had to give it to Him and say, okay, Lord, I take it, what you give for me, you know? And actually, I had prayed for it. This is the thing, the very thing I had prayed for. Man, you were right there. Come on now.
1: So yeah. I was an answer to
0: you. You were an answer to prayer. Look at God. Saying? Won't He do it?
1: Yes, and the Lord is still answering.
0: Yes,
1: He is. All these years later. Yeah, you know, another passage of scripture that I find interesting is in Matthew chapter 12, verse 34, at the end of the verse, mm-hmm. Jesus says, out of the abundance of the heart, mouth speaks.
0: Yes.
1: And so back to this whole, I'm a new creature in Christ Jesus, mm-hmm. and I'm not wanting to mislead, misrepresent,
0: yeah.
1: Or any such thing with my words. Mm-hmm. I want my words to really and truly be a reflection of that which is in my heart,
0: yeah.
1: which is a part of the reason why it took so long. It took until that night when I was proposing to you mm-hmm. for me to actually say, yes, I do love you. Mm-hmm. And I'm still in the process of learning how to love you and learning how to care for you mm-hmm. And provide for you in a way that's relevant to you.
0: Yeah.
1: But I think there's a kind of a misunderstanding. Sometimes when we don't say things, mm-hmm. people have expectations, as we're talking about.
0: Yeah.
1: But then there are times when we may be angry or we may, you know, be frustrated and we say something. And it's like that old saying goes, if you want to know what a person really thinks about you, listen to them when they're angry. Because when they're angry, mm-mm. that's when they're honest and that's when they're telling you the truth. So what will we say about that?
0: So I love this talk or having, because when we talk, this is what we do, right? There is a thought process where anger is actually a secondary emotion.
1: What do you mean when you say it's a secondary emotion?
0: All right, so I don't know, maybe you guys have seen these illustrations given of an iceberg, right? Mm-hmm. Icebergs, they are, you know, they're large, right? But when they're above the surface of the water, you can't see the completeness of that iceberg. You can only see the tip of it. Okay? So when we're talking about anger, that is what we're talking about. Anger is what you can see, right? Anger is palpable. I mean, listen, the world we live in, people are actually rewarded for this, right? That's why social media is such a large, looming impact on our society. People get paid to display anger, right? And so you can see it. It's visible. But normally, though, there are other things underneath. That iceberg is much larger underneath, and it has tentacles, as you can say, right? Where there are other things that are there, things like, let's say, rejection, mm-hmm. right? So if I feel rejected, I most people don't come to you and say, excuse me, I'm very angry today because you rejected my proposal at work. Who does that, right? Most people don't, right? Most people just go straight for the anger. They will be frustrated. They will slam doors and, you know, slam dishes and...
1: I think another way to illustrate that is mm-hmm. a baby.
0: Oh, yeah.
1: When an infant is hungry,
0: yeah.
1: what does the infant do?
0: They cry.
1: When an infant has wet or soiled their diaper,
0: ooh,
1: what does the infant do?
0: They cry.
1: When an infant wants to be picked up, what do they do?
0: They cry.
1: When an infant is, you know, frustrated, what do they do?
0: Listen, infants cry. That's
1: and
0: what they do.
1: It is the language that articulates for an array of different emotions
0: yeah.
1: that this infant is having because they simply don't have another language.
0: Yes.
1: And anger becomes that for us.
0: Yeah.
1: It just becomes, you know, when we are tired,
0: yeah.
1: we, you know, are angry.
0: Mm-hmm.
1: When we're frustrated, when we're hurt, when we're afraid, anger comes out.
0: Now listen, we don't like that. Or let me not say we. I don't. I've had to grow a lot because I wasn't raised in a home where people asked me how I felt. You understand? People didn't actually come to me and say, Tamara, you know, how are you feeling? Or why are you crying? Or, you know, you just experienced something catastrophic or traumatizing. How are you feeling? And so, therefore, I didn't really have a vocabulary.
1: Mm-hmm.
0: You know, and we're going to talk about this in next episode, so don't get too caught on that, but it's important, okay? But so I didn't have that. And so, generally, you know,

0: I ended up, I learned how to suppress, you know, and hold things down. But most importantly, like you talked about before, the fear of being vulnerable. Now, for me, listen, especially for men, I would imagine, right? Being vulnerable about emotions or feelings is huge.
1: Yeah. Well, let me just give you some perspective into what it means to be a man. When you're learning how to ride your bicycle as a little boy and you fall and you inevitably scrape your knee.
0: Oh, man.
1: And you are then coddled. No, you're not. It's like, stop crying. You can take it. It'll be all right, right?
0: Suck it up.
1: Your kneecap is hanging down to the white meat and, you know, hey, toughen up.
0: Not the white meat.
1: Down to the white meat. And you can take it, you know, it'll be okay, right? Or whether you're playing football or doing some other type of activity.
0: Yeah.
1: When you get hurt and you're a little boy, you're growing up, and you're told, stop crying.
0: Mm.
1: Don't cry. When you are afraid, you are anxious, and you're physically in pain, and people are telling you, stop, right? And so, talking about how we don't have a vocabulary, this is one of the ways that our vocabulary is stunted. The growth of our vocabulary is stunted so that we can't actually learn how to articulate. Or when your parents are disciplining you, maybe you've done something wrong, and, you know, like most parents want us to tell what it is that we've done, and they give us the opportunity.
0: Here we go.
1: So what did you do? And you're like, you take a little bit too long, and then when you start to talk, be quiet. You should have. And it's like, oh my goodness, what in the world? So you don't even get an opportunity again to express, or you learn that people don't really want to hear what I have to say.
0: That's what you believe, and you know, honestly, we teach our children to lie. You know, and we're going to talk about this in some later episodes, y'all.
1: When we talk.
0: Okay, when we talk. But we do. We teach our children to lie. And I reflect on that myself in raising children, because we have children. And it is, oh, my goodness, I'm learning so much about myself in the process, some of the unhealthy ways in which I've carried from how I was raised and how they were raised, and trying to develop that freedom. I remember our son, Gabriel, not too long ago, he was having a distressed, you know, moment. And he watches what I do, because I'm a mental health coach and grief recovery counselor. So he's present sometimes when I'm doing, you know, sessions with people. And
1: listening.
0: And listening. You know, children listen. And he, I keep these emotion wheels around, because that's what I use to help people, you know, who don't have that vocabulary, you know. And I left one laying around one day, didn't even pay attention. And my son, I was asking him, like, you know, what's wrong? You look like something's wrong. And he was like, you know, nothing. And, you know, people say that, nothing, but you know something wrong. Your face gives it away. How you're moving about in life gives it away. Something's wrong. And he wouldn't talk to me, right? And so I just kind of left it alone. But eventually he came back to me and he said, Mom. And I was like, yeah, sweetheart. He came and he put this paper on the table. And I saw the paper and I opened it up and it was one of the emotion wheels. And what he did is he actually took dots and marked off. He was like, these are the things that I was feeling. And listen, at that moment, I'm going to tell you, it was such a miraculous thing for me. For one, I praised God for an opportunity to break a generational cycle.
1: When you say generational cycle, you mean...
0: It was the things that were continuously running throughout my family. My parents didn't have the tools that we have. You know, their parents didn't have that. They grew up in a time and in an era where people didn't have conversations and, you know, transparency and honesty. And they didn't even know how, right? People can only do what they know to do. And so, but at that moment when he did that, it was literally the Lord was just like, listen, this is an opportunity. Talk to your son.
1: And that, what's also profound about that is a skill and a tool that helps with those who have been suppressing our emotions, or we're completely illiterate in terms of an emotional vocabulary.
0: Yes.
1: You remember what that word is? Self-awareness.
0: That's our word for the day, y'all.
1: Self-awareness.
0: Yeah.
1: That's the word.
0: Yeah.
1: And it's amazing, because the story you shared with our son, Gabriel, it demonstrates that self-awareness is something that can be, it can be modeled, and it's something that can be experienced,
0: yeah,
1: even at a young

0: young age.
1: Yeah.
0: And when we say self-awareness, what we are referring to is our ability to be able to identify and articulate mm-hmm. our emotions mm-hmm. and what they are. It's one of the most important things, one of the most important elements in an emotionally healthy yeah. individual. And if we want to be able to communicate and share with others
1: yeah.
0: what we're experiencing and what we're feeling, well, then it makes all the sense in the world that we should be able to identify mm-hmm. and articulate. We should be able to attach words, because words have power, right?
1: Yes.
0: We should be able to attach words to what our feelings are.
1: Yeah. You know, when we talk, it's important that in that process that we have a foundation, right? And this emotion wheel, who knew there were so many ways a person could feel? You know, there's so many ways to express happiness. There's so many ways to express frustration or anger or even sadness, right? I think that we want to make sure that we are doing our very best, you know, in our homes. And I don't know about you guys, but we're trying to be generational curse breakers over here. And we're not perfect. If my children were here, they would tell you we're not perfect.
0: Mm-hmm.
1: But we are
0: mm-hmm.
1: trying. And we just wanted to be able to come here and encourage you guys that talking is valuable. When you talk, that is when you are able to mature and grow. And it is hard. It is one of the most difficult things that you will do if you haven't had the opportunity and you haven't had the upbringing or the examples. But listen, Jesus is our example. He will guide us through this process. And so I value that.
0: Yeah. And this is important as well. When we talk, mm-hmm. we can talk with our spouse, of
1: yeah.
0: course,
1: yeah.
0: as we share some of our marriage experiences. But we can also talk with our children.
1: Yeah.
0: We can talk with our siblings.
1: Yes.
0: We can talk with our parents.
1: Our neighbors.
0: Our neighbors.
1: Our coworkers.
0: Our coworkers.
1: All relationships
0: church
1: require.
0: Church members, friends,
1: yeah.
0: so forth and so on. So
1: all relationships require.
0: Yes,
1: it.
0: Yes, yes. Talking and being able to share and divulge what's going on in our hearts and in our minds
1: yeah.
0: is a profound part of any healthy relationship.
1: Yes. So listen, guys. This is what we do at When We Talk. We're inviting you to come and sit down and have some real conversations, vulnerable conversations. We are throwing ourselves under the bus. So we want you to make sure you tune in every single time we come to this table and we talk.
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0: Friends, if you're like me, being vulnerable and expressing and exposing what's in my heart can often be a challenging thing. Sometimes I want a positive response, but what comes out of my mouth is not really positive. Psalm 139, verses 23 and 24 suggests this: "Search me, O God, try me, and know my thoughts." Now, when I used to read that passage, I would say, but God is omniscient. He knows everything. Why would He need to search my heart? The truth of the matter, friends, is that the search is not for the benefit of God, but it's for the benefit of us. If you've ever been to a museum, it's possible to walk through the museum and see all of the exhibits, and you can leave in an hour and a half with a great experience, and you can say, wow, I saw a lot of nice things. But you can also go to the museum and you can find a tour guide. And the tour guide does more than just show you what's in the museum. The tour guide actually explains what it is you're seeing, the history behind each one of the pieces of art. And I believe that Jesus does just this with you and I. And He does it not in a museum, but in our hearts. He helps us to understand ourselves, our experiences, and our emotions. I invite you today to allow Jesus to be the tour guide as He takes you room by room through your heart, helping you to see what's there, why, and hopefully when He shows you, you can do what each and every one of us is invited

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2: Welcome to Enjoy Healthy Eating. We are all going to live longer because we're enjoying healthy eating. My topic today is advantages of eating light suppers and intermittent fasting. So let's look at the first advantage of eating a light supper. Well, weight control is more effective. There are three ways for us to control our weight. One is just simply eat fewer calories, and another is to exercise more, and another is to eat a lighter supper and a larger breakfast. Eating the evening meal early or even skipping supper altogether helps you to lose weight and even burn more fat. Let's look at another advantage of a light supper. Well, the appetite is enhanced for breakfast, and I know that to be true because breakfast is the most important meal of the day. And when you eat lightly in the evening or even skip supper, your entire system is ready for a good breakfast. Another advantage of eating a light supper is that food digests quickly. Digestion is the process of breaking down food into the nutrients that your body can use. And a healthy combination of food promotes rapid digestion, especially if it's light, like fruit. A high fiber diet and adequate consumption of water actually helps to prevent constipation, improve colon function, and even improve your digestive health. Fruit gives us energy and an abundant supply of vitamins, minerals, antioxidants to promote good health. And fruit is nutritious and easily digestible. Fruit digests in approximately even 20 to 40 minutes. Did you realize that? It digests very quickly. But the more protein or fat food has, the longer it takes to digest. So let's look at the best foods for a supper meal. Well, Councils on Diets and Food tells us crackers, the English biscuit or Zweibach, and fruit or cereal coffee are the foods best suited for the evening meal. 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

75 to 200 degrees for maybe 2 to 3 hours, and you have some crispy, wonderful zweiback or crispy oat cakes also. 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

there is undigested food, it will be difficult to get some good, sound sleep. So empty the stomach and you will sleep more soundly. Councils on Diets and Food tells us, in most cases, two meals a day are preferable to three. Supper, when taken at an early hour, interferes with the digestion of the previous meal. And when taken later, it is not itself digested before bedtime. Thus, the stomach fails of securing proper rest. And the sleep is disturbed, and the brain and the nerves are wearied, and the appetite for breakfast is impaired, and the whole system is unrefreshed and is unready for the day's duties. So, we have all these advantages of eating a light supper, but the best one of all is longevity is increased. You want to live longer? Eat a light supper or even skip supper. Longevity is increased through intermittent fasting. Intermittent fasting is one of God's health practices for longevity. Intermittent fasting can be extremely beneficial for your health. Luigi Fontana, co-director of the Longevity Research out of Washington University, says this: intermittent fasting, where you restrict calorie intake for a specific period of time, can help you live a long life and free of illnesses and disease. But you say, what is intermittent fasting? Intermittent fasting is an eating pattern where you cycle between periods of eating and fasting. Intermittent fasting restricts when or even how much you eat, and sometimes both. Intermittent fasting involves eating only during a certain time window. So Mark Mattson, a professor of neuroscience at Johns Hopkins University, says this: eating in a 6-hour window and fasting for 18 hours might help you live longer. And Professor Mattson emphasizes two types of intermittent fasting. One is daily time restricted feeding, where you fast for 16 to 18 hours, and then you eat two meals within a 6 to 8 hour window. Well, what are the benefits of a 16 to 18 hour fast? Well, abstaining from food for 16 to 18 hours a day could be the key to treating a variety of health conditions. A review of past animal and human studies in the New England Journal of Medicine suggests that intermittent fasting can even reduce blood pressure and aid in weight loss and improve longevity. The report functions as a roadmap of sorts for physicians to even prescribe fasting as a method of prevention or treatment for obesity, for cancer, for diabetes, and even heart disease. So let me give you an example of a 16-hour intermittent fast. You would eat only during the hours of like 8 a.m. to 4 p.m. and then fast during the other 16 hours. Well, how do you do safe, reasonable intermittent fasting? Well, let's accomplish a full 16 to 18 hour fast. You would have your breakfast approximately anywhere between 8 and 10 a.m., and then you would eat dinner anytime between 1 and 4 p.m., and then nothing, my friends, after 4 p.m. And what does this 16 to 18 hour fast do? It can reduce blood pressure, aid in weight loss, and even be a treatment for obesity and cancer, diabetes and heart disease. And best of all, it can improve longevity. But there's another kind of fast as well, called the 5-1-2 intermittent fasting. Fasting 1 or 2 days a week, capping a fast day at 500 calories. So that doesn't mean you have to give up everything
all the food for that day, but it means that you go 5 days and then fast for 1 or 2 days, capping your calories. And in many cases of sickness, the very best remedy is for the patient

0: to fast for a meal or two that the overworked organs of digestion may have an opportunity to rest. And we have that counsel in Councils on Diets and Food. And a fruit diet for a few days has often brought great relief to brain workers. So fasting, my friends, or abstaining from food for a certain amount of time gives your body a chance to recuperate. So let's look at the benefits of intermittent fasting. Well, it helps us lose weight. And when you do intermittent fasting, your body changes hormone levels to make stored body fat more accessible and initiates important cellular repair processes. Short-term intermittent fasting actually increases your metabolic rate, helping you to burn even more calories. So if you're overweight, my friends, or obese, you might want to try intermittent fasting. Intermittent fasting is a very popular weight loss method, but its benefits really extend beyond merely losing weight. It can help you live a longer and all-around healthier life, according to studies involving both animals and humans. What else are the benefits of intermittent fasting? It counteracts disease processes. Studies show that intermittent fasting can help fight inflammation, another key driver of many common diseases. And Luigi Fontana from the Longevity Research says, fasting for as little as 16 hours could improve some health measures and counteract disease processes. Intemperate eating is often the cause of sickness, and what nature needs most is to be relieved of the undue burden that has been placed upon it. So intermittent fasting can reduce also insulin resistance, lowering your risk of type 2 diabetes. And the National Institutes of Health reports promising evidence from animal studies that indicates that intermittent fasting or diets that mimic fasting may even help prevent cancer. Research in humans has led to a similar findings, although more studies are needed, but it's getting there, my friends. And another benefit is it protects brain health. Intermittent fasting may have important benefit for brain health. It may even increase growth of neurons and protect the brain from damage. And best of all, it extends the lifespan. But how do you accomplish intermittent fasting reasonably? Well, 2-meal-a-day program with 5 hours in between. That means eating a substantial, hearty breakfast and a well-balanced, nutritious dinner. So I think that we should show you some of those simple, easy recipes for supper. Maybe some crackers, maybe some smoothie, but we'll show you something that will help you.
1: Got it set up for you to make some oat crackers, and then we can do the smoothie while those bake. So here, we'll get you.
0: Claire, okay, get I'm going to wash my hands.
1: All right. We've got oats here again because oats are so healthy and full of fiber.
2: And in everything.
1: Yeah, we like to eat a lot of oats in our family, don't we?
0: Yes, we do. We eat so many oats because
1: apparently.
0: Do you know that there's so much protein even in there? There's about 15 grams or so in a cup of oats. I mean, it has a lot and a lot of B vitamins too, Becca. All right, look, we're going to start with some oats, and then we're going to use either some unbleached enriched flour, or you can use 100% whole wheat pastry flour as well. And here goes the wheat germ.
1: Yeah, we love that.
0: You always add that back because that has all those good B vitamins in there. We are going to add just a little bit of brown sugar, and I think that this got just a little bit, a little hard because it was in the fridge. I think we're going to have to make sure that our, that goes in the, a little baggy. And then we're going to add a little bit of salt. And so remember,

0: salt is used in cooking and less at the table, right, yep. Rebecca? And you just mix that around, and then you add your liquid. So we're going to put the oil and the water together. And not that that really matters. It can be done anyway. And then you mix this all together. And then you're going to look for a cookie sheet, or sometimes I don't have a flat cookie sheet, so I use the back of a pie pan, and we'll get the back of that. See that?
1: Oh, yeah.
0: Improvise there. And you just put this on, mix it all up, and you're going to have to get your hands in there. And so, Claire, I'm going to give you this spoon.
1: Yep, we got it.
0: And then we're going to get in here, mix it all together.
1: We have a spatula for you, too.
0: And then you can make a lot of homemade crackers with this amount.
1: Well, and we have friends who love them so much. They were eating all the crackers we could make when they were at our house.
0: And, Rebecca, you grew up on these crackers. Yep. You've had them from the time you could eat a cracker. Yes. And so we're just going to take part of this, and we're going to put it on here. And
1: I
0: then, all right, I want you to roll this out, Claire. I want you to just take this and take the
1: rolling. Do you use a rolling pin, or
0: yeah.
1: You just do it with your hand?
0: No, you can take a rolling pin. Just roll that right out. And I'm going to let you roll.
2: Thank you. Just going to scoot this over.
0: Yep, and you might have to hold that down because you're going to roll that right out.
2: Am I going to, will it fit on the whole thing?
0: Yeah, because we're going to roll them pretty thin.
2: Okay.
0: See, we're going to keep rolling. And you're going to be able to get this all mixed up as well. So we're going to work together here. And then we're going to pull this together.
2: Yeah. It's kind of breaking.
1: Well, you might need a little more.
0: No, it's good.
2: You sure?
0: I'm positive.
1: All right.
0: Look at this. Look at this. We're just going to roll this thing right out. And you can do a bigger amount. Let's see that? It's coming very nicely, Claire.
2: Wow.
0: Yeah.
2: Well, you're talented then, because I can do that.
0: Well,
1: of course, Grandma's talented.
0: Well, but I've had a lot of experience doing these crackers. Let me tell you, we eat them a lot. And so, yes, if we all work together as a team, we can get these crackers done. But
1: they're falling apart.
0: Yeah, we can patch them. That's another thing. See?
1: And then we can take this and put it in the oven.
0: Well, I'm going to show you something first. If you get me a knife, Rebecca.
1: All right.
2: I'll get a knife.
0: Or
2: a knife.
0: Claire.
1: Here, this kind of knife.
0: All right. Oh, you see, we got that all rolled out.
1: All right.
0: Yeah, I've had a lot of experience doing these crackers, I can tell you. Now, we want to make this really pretty, but we'll just cut that off a little bit. And then just cut this edge off, too. I'll give that to you. Make sure it's all patched up good.
2: And do we put this, like, over here?
0: Yeah, you can do that. Sure, that's a good idea, Miss Claire. All right, then you just cut it a little bit, like this, and like this. Cut it the other way.
2: The other way.
0: And then if you'll get me a little bit of a salt shaker there, I can pour a little bit of salt on. And you know what? You can do a big one like this. Look at this. We have one already. Where's that rolling pin?
1: Oh, I got it.
0: We'll get that rolling pin, and we'll have a couple of things of cracker. See that? This one's all ready. And so,
1: how long do you bake them for?
0: And then you just put them in
2: them. Does this one need to be sliced like that one is?
0: Yeah, then we can slice that one too.
2: I can do it. Ooh.
0: And then you can just put a little bit of salt on like this, and you have some salted crackers. Yeah. And then when you see when they get baked, what you do is you bake these until just they're golden brown, maybe 20, 30 minutes, and then it'll be golden brown. And when you take them out, they will just, you can break them apart.
1: You just break them. Yeah, that's awesome. Then they're all ready to go.
0: And they're all ready to go. And so we're going to put that in the oven.
1: Yep.
0: And, ooh, you're doing a great job, Claire, even better than mine. Well, yours are going
2: to
0: be more hearty because you know why? You made them bigger. So that's good.
2: Just trying to go
0: fast.
2: And
0: then you just shake a little bit of salt on the top, and let's see what we have. We have some all done. Claire, over here.
2: Over here.
0: And so we're going to show you them after they're baked because they are delicious. Look at these nice little

0: crackers. And they are not only delicious, but they are nutritious. And you're going to enjoy these crackers, but we're going to show them now.
1: A smoothie.
2: Yep.
0: I'm going to wash my hands.
1: I already have the blender.
2: I washed mine. All right.
3: I've washed mine.
2: There's a little bit of orange juice for it. And then there's some fruit in the fridge and the freezer.
0: All right, you have frozen fruit, and we have some orange juice.
3: Well, it's cold.
0: And you can make it as thick or, and you start with either some soy milk or some orange juice.
3: Cold banana.
0: And this is, do we have a date there too?
2: Yes. Super nice about this is that you're not using any sweetened fruit. So we just want to make a note of it. When you do strawberries, you don't get the ones with added sugar. You get the plain strawberries.
0: Correct.
2: We're adding our sweetener with the dates.
0: Correct. And the reason we do the dates first is so that they can get ground up.
2: Mm-hmm.
0: And now we'll just put in our fruit. And let's put in a piece of an apple because that gives us...
2: Yeah.
0: We've been talking how important that apple is.
3: A knife or a knife?
0: So we're going to make
3: a nice smoothie
0: here.
2: Thank you.
0: And put in an apple. Oh, let's put in a banana.
3: Do you need to cut it?
0: Yeah, we can cut that.
3: I can cut the banana.
0: Just put that apple in there.
3: Here.
0: Yeah. And then put a banana in there. And then we can even add a
2: few. Oh, just to be able to put it in. We don't need it small.
0: Just put the whole thing in there.
3: And then I'll just chop it in bigger pieces.
0: All right.
3: Better?
2: Yep.
0: That's good.
3: Sorry.
0: And you can exchange whatever fruit you want. And so let's blend that.

0: rest of the apple in?
1: I think we have enough.
0: Okay.
2: Ooh, we have a delicious... Well, let's grind.
0: I stuck one more piece of apple in, sorry.
2: All right, so you better blend it. Oh, and you can... Do we have a glass to put this in?
0: Yes.
2: All right, let's get a glass.
0: Well, and these smoothies are so healthy because there's so many different types of fruits. One of my friends taught me that if you around Thanksgiving time, you buy up the fresh cranberries. Those are delicious in smoothies as well. You can just freeze them. And fresh cranberries aren't as readily available except for around Thanksgiving and the holidays. So, Claire, I think we have some strawberries to stick on top to make it look super pretty.
2: Delicious. Okay, let's put in our...
0: Let's stick these.
2: And then...
0: Sliced.
3: They're already sliced. Wow.
2: Okay,
3: so
2: just
0: stick that on there.
2: Very good, girls.
3: It's
2: looks
3: very good.
2: So nice.

0: love smoothies. You look fabulous.
1: Oh! Teach, we'll clean this up. Grandpa's crazy.
2: I better go back to teaching. All right, well, let's just go here and start by having some guidelines for setting our food clock. And this guideline, first one is eat with the sun. Eat in chorus with your circadian rhythm. This biology is determined by the light, and your body wants you to eat when the sun shines and fast when the sun sets. So make breakfast a better meal, my friends. We need to eat in the morning. Your health will improve when you eat a hearty breakfast in the morning and when the sun is up, not a large dinner in the evening before going to bed. And number two is eat more early and less later on. A study of more than 1,200

200 people for 6 years found that those who ate a larger percentage of their total daily calories at night had a much greater risk of developing obesity, metabolic syndrome, and a fatty liver compared with those who ate a smaller percentage of their total daily calories at that time. And then eat consistently from day to day. And this study was done by physicians, by PhDs, by masters of public health. Our bodies want consistency. They want to be fed efficiently and with foods that love them to health. So get into a consistent rhythm with your food by following the first two guidelines. Try to keep all your meals the same size every day. So that means for best health, keep each of your daily meals the same portion size each day. Breakfast portion should be about the same size each day. And this is also true for your dinner portions and also for your supper portions. So that means, my friends, that we have a very large breakfast and a good, substantial, healthy dinner and a light supper. And number four is this: stop stereotyping food. If you want to maximize your health by eating in tune with your circadian rhythm, you have to forget societal norms around what foods belong with what time of day. We want you to eat dinner for breakfast or lunch. So that simply means eat your biggest meal in the morning. Plan your meals so that your biggest are the first two of the day, and eat a lighter dinner. You see, all these things are so important. Think about your health. You are not bound by society's eating habits. You can do what is best for your health, my friends. That's important, so consider what is best for you, not somebody else. Living longer, healthier, and happier means to enjoy a hearty, hearty breakfast in the morning and a substantial, good, well-balanced dinner in the middle of the day and a simple supper in the evening. You see, God's way is always the best way. And I know that there are circumstances that surround what you do, where you work, when you work, and all of those things, and school and children and all that. So you have to adapt it to your own program. But remember, my friends, that God's way truly is the best way. And living in harmony with His laws gives us the greatest possibility to experience the abundant life that He has promised. So I know that you will choose God's way because it is always the best way. And I know that as you do this, you will live longer and you'll live healthier and you will be happier because you are enjoying not only eating a healthy meal, but you are enjoying healthy eating. So my friends, enjoy today healthy eating.

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So why don't you give us a call? 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

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My name is Luke Skelton. 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

0: Hello, I'm Dick Nunez, exercise physiologist and principal of Miracle Meadows and Mountain State Leadership Academy in West Virginia. Welcome to Body and Spirit. I remember a story of a man who was so depressed, his job was going horrible, his family life was bad, and then he found out the worst news of all. He was dying of cardiovascular disease, and his arteries were plugged up, and they weren't sure that there was a lot they could do for him. He was so depressed, he had no hope left, he decided he was going to kill himself. He didn't want to shoot himself or do it in a dishonorable way that would hurt his family. He thought what he would do is buy an exercise outfit, some running shoes, and go out to the park after work and honorably kill himself by exercising to death. When he got to the park, he picked out a big oak tree, put on his shoes, and ran as hard as he could. When he got to the oak tree, he collapsed in a heap, his chest was heaving, breathing profusely, and he felt like he wanted to die. But he didn't. A little while later, he started to feel better. He slowly walked back to his car. Next day, he tried it again, and again, and again. By the end of the week, he went out there again, climbed out of his car, and he took his mad dash for the oak tree. And this time, when he collapsed in a heap and got up, he looked around, and he saw the oak tree was way behind him. He was running well past the oak tree now, and as he started slowly walking back to his car, he started to realize a few things. Since he started this crazy tirade to kill himself, things were going better at work. His family life seemed to be improving, and he actually felt like he was getting more fit. So instead of killing himself, he decided he would start a regular exercise program. And by doing so, he started to have hope again. And he's had a joyful life, has been going around sharing his testimony with many people about how God rescued him from the grips of despair with an exercise program that I would not recommend to anybody, but for him, it worked. We're going to talk about hope today while we do our exercise program. Helping me out today will be my daughter Brittany and Christy. Brittany's a student at the Mountain State Elementary School. Christy is a student at Miracle Meadows. Okay, are we all ready to go?
1: Yeah.
0: All right, let's start by just loosening up, reach up, and switch, and let's reach the other way, and switch, and reach, and reach, and reach, and reach, reach, reach. Keep going. Through laboratory experiments, the poor rats, they go through a lot of misery for the sake of science, but they find that when rats have no hope, they get sicker. I remember tests they set up

0: Rats were getting zapped by electricity, and the ones who can take their wheel, there was two different cages, and turn the electricity off, even though they got zapped as well, they didn't get sick near as much as those who could not turn off the electricity. Let's go 10 more each way. One. And two. Not too fast. Three. And four. Five. Six. Seven. And eight. Nine. And 10. Good. Let's get in a prayerful position here. Turn our hands, push out, draw in, push out, draw back, out. We're going to do 15 of them. Try and keep the pressure on. Five. Let's go 10 more. One, two, three, four, five, six, 7, 8, 9, and 10. Now we're going to go down. Press, press, press. Good. Keep going. Press, press, press, press, press. Going to go 7 more. 1, 2. You're pushing hard, Christy. 3, 4, 5, 6, 7. Now up and up and up and up, up, up, up. 7 more. 1, 2, 3, 4. 5, 6, 7, hold it up top. Squeeze together hard. Squeeze it, squeeze it, squeeze it, squeeze it. 10 more seconds. 1, 2, 3, 4, 5, 6, 7, 8, 9, and 10. Good. All right. That feel good?
1: Yes.
0: Let's stretch out, reach back. Stretch the chest. Bring it across. Pull your shoulder blades out. And back. Stretch. And across. Pull it apart. Good. Okay, Brittany, could you get our towels for us, please? Oftentimes, when people get in an exercise program, they start to have a lot of hope because they feel like they're doing something good for themselves. Instead of being pessimistic, they start becoming optimistic. All right, let's pull our towel apart. And if you can tear your towel in two, you'll feel really good. Right up and down. And up and down. Up and down. And up and down. Keep going. Down, up, down, up, down, up, down. 10 more. There's 1, 2, 3, 4, 5, 6, 7, 8. 9, last one, 10, back up top, side to side, pull it over, pull the other way, pull, keep your torso straight, keep your arms straight, and just use the arms and the shoulder blade area to go back and forth. Good. 10 more each way. There's 1, not too fast, 2, stay with me, 3. 4, 5, 6, 7, 8, 9, and 10. Good.

0: We hold your towel. Arm up over the head. Grab a hold of your elbow and stretch. All right, hold 10 more seconds. 1, 2, 3, 4, 5, 6, 7, 8, 9, 10. Switch. Hold it. Hold it. 10 more seconds. 1, 2, 3, 4, 5, 6, 7, 8, 9, 10. There you go. Gonna grab this.
1: Quick reflexes.
0: Quick reflexes. Grab it like you're grabbing the end of a baseball bat. All right? Now you gotta take it with a short, about six inch grip away from it. Gonna raise up, pull back down. Raise up, pull down. Raise up, pull down. Good. Up and down. Up and down. Up, down. Up, down. Up, down. Up, down. 10 more. 1. Feels good. 2. You can feel it already. 3. 4. 5. 6. That's right. 7. 8. 9. And 10. Good. Other side. Up. Up. Up. You would pick the opposite side, Christy.
1: I'm sorry.
0: That's okay. And up. And up. Up. Up. Good. Keep going. 10 more. 1, 2, 3, 4, 5, 6, 7, 8, 9, and 10. Good. Let me have the towels. Let's roll the shoulders up and around and up and around. Up, up, way up. Roll back. Up, up, up. 5 more. 1, 2, 3, 4, 5. Other way. Up and around, up and around. 3, 4, 5, 6, 7, 8, 9. 5 more. 1, 2, 3, 4, 5. Shrug up and down, up and down, up and down, up, down, up, down, up, down, up, down, up, down, up, down, up, down, up, down, up, down. 3 more. Good. All right, relax. Take an arm, pull it across, find the elbow. Good. All right, hold for 10 more seconds. 1, 2, 3, 4, 5, 6, 7, 8, 9. Switch over and pull, pull. Good. Hold it. And 10 more seconds. 9, 8, 7, 6, 5, 4, 3, 2, 1. Here's your towel back. I want you to drape it over the thumb side. Grab it underneath. Drape it over your thumb side. Over the thumb side. There you go.
1: Okay.
0: Now grab it with the other hand underneath. Curl your arm up and all the way down. All the way down.

0: down. All right, keep going. Keep the palm up the whole time. That's better. Here's 8, going for 25, 9, 10, 11, 12, 13, 14. Give yourself some resistance. 15, 16, 17. Okay, I'm just making sure. 18, 19, 20, 21. Reach way down. 22, 23, 24, 25. Let's rape to the other side now. Grab and curl and down, up and down. You want to pull as you're coming down. Give yourself resistance as you're going up. Good. And curl and curl. And do 15 more. 1, 2, 3, 4, reach way down, 5, 6, 7, 8, 9, 10, 5 more, 1, 2, 3, 4, and 5. Good. Shake it out. Ah, feels good. In deep breath into nose and out, in and out. One more time, in and out. This time we're going to grab it towards the end of the towel, grab it in here, pull it across your chest. You're going to push out and back, push out and back. Keep your elbow in one spot, okay? Push. Push. Good. You're doing fine.
1: My elbow.
0: There's 8, 9, 10, 11, 12, 13, 14, 15. 10 more. 1, 2, 3, 4, 5, 6, 7, 8, 9, and 10. Switch sides. Okay, now we're going to be driving out this way. Wake up, Christy, wake up. Push out. Keep that elbow up. There you go. It's not unusual to have one side feel a little more awkward than the other. And obviously your dominant side will feel more comfortable. Good, keep going. Keep the elbow up. That's better. Way up, way up, push it way up. Extend those long arms.
1: Yeah, right.
0: 7 more. 1, 2, 3, 4, 5, 6, 7. Good. Take the towels. Well, we have 10 feet of girl here. It's just divided in amongst two of you is all. Okay, let's get some deep breaths. In and out. In. Out, in, and out. One more time, in, and out. Let's take the arms out, okay? What I want you to do, hands on the hips, let's do some lunges. Step out, and back, out, and back. Want 20 on each side. It looks 4. 5, 6, 7. I wouldn't leave you hanging, Brittany. 8.
1: Yeah, you give me more.
0: No, no, I wouldn't do that either. 9, that'd be mean. I'm never mean.
1: That's true.
0: 10, that was my daughter who said that. 11.
1: 20.
0: Yeah. 12. Come come on, come on, come on, come on.
1: I love spring.

0: Good, 20, all right. Now I want you to do some side lunges. Okay, let's step out to the side. Let's go the same direction. Okay, down. Other way. Good. Good. Good. There's three. Four. Chest up. Five. That's better. Six. Suffer with dignity. I mean, enjoy your exercise. I mean, something.
1: I think you had the first one pretty correct.
0: Okay. 10, 11, 12, 13, 14, 15, 16, 17, 18, 19, and 20. Come over to me. Hand on my shoulder, get a hold of an ankle. Stretch. Good. Does that feel good?
1: Delightful.
0: All right.
1: It's what we like.
0: 10 more seconds. 1, 2, 3, 4, 5, 6, 7, 8, 9, 10. Switch. Good, good. 10 more seconds. 1, 2, 3, 4, 5, 6, 7, 8, 9, 10. Let's step out, up on the heel, now lean forward into it. And let's hold that. 10 more. 1, 2, 3, 4, 5, 6, 7, 8, 9, and switch. Seconds. 1, 2, 3, 4, 5, 6, 7, 8, 9, 10.
1: Balance is a virtue.
0: That's right. Step back here. Speaking of balance, let's do some calf raises. Up and down on the toes. Let's get in unison here. Up, down, up, down, up, down, up, down, up, down, up, down, up, down, up, down. Keep going. Good. Up, up, up. Keep going. And up, up, up, up. 10 more. 1, 2, 3. 4, 5, 6, 7, 8, 9, 10. Good. Now we're going to step back, press the heel to the ground. You should feel that stretching in your calf. 10 more seconds. 1, 2, 3, 4, 5, 6, 7, 8, 9, 10. Switch. 1, 2, 3, 4, 5, 6, 7, 8, 9, 10. Good. All right. So kept to the ceiling and down. Up and down, up and down, up, down, up, down, up, down, up, down. We got five more. 1, 2, 3.

0: Good. 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One, two, three, four, five, six, seven, eight, nine, ten. Turn side to side and turn, turn, turn. Good. Five more. One, two, three, four, five. Hands behind the back. Contract the abdomen, bend over, up, lay back, contract, over, up, and back. Go slow. Remember, I have a little further to bend than you two do.
1: Because you're taller than we are.
0: Just a little bit.
1: Not very noticeable.
0: No, not much. We all look like a bunch of five-footers here, right?
1: In fact, I don't think I've reached that.
0: Almost. All right, let's do 10 more. There's one, two, three, four, five, six, seven, eight, nine, and 10. Good. All right, let's turn and turn, turn, turn, keep going. 10 more each way. One, two, three, four, five, six, seven, eight, nine, and 10. All right, ladies, that's good. Thanks a lot. Hope is something we all should be striving for. And if we have faith in God, we'll have that hope. I've seen so many people take their situation, regardless of where they're at, whether they're in a lot of pain with arthritis or they've had heart disease. Remember a man who had 99% blockage going to his brain was considered inoperable. And within just 40 days, the last week he was at our wellness program in the Black Hills while I was a wellness director there, he walked an incredible 46 miles. It's just fantastic to see how God can heal people. Before he came out, he really didn't have much hope that he was going to have a normal, healthy life. And now this man still walks 4 to 5 miles every single morning. And that was several years ago now. So we can have hope. We can see disease reverse. Oftentimes when people are overweight and they feel like there's nothing else they can do, getting in a good regular exercise program will give them that hope. Or if they see their blood profile is sending their cholesterol and their triglycerides are way out of sight, by getting in a good program of proper lifestyle, good nutrition, and getting in a good exercise program, they'll see those change drastically as well. Basically, what I've seen happen is people who are pessimistic become optimistic because they get into a regular exercise routine. But remember, do it for the right reasons. Philippians 4:13 says, I can do all things through Christ who strengthens me. God bless you. We'll see you next time.

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My name is Luke Skelton, and I want to thank you for watching our channel. 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
2: Hello, my name is John Lomakang, Director of World Evangelism for 3ABN. Thank you so much for watching Good News.

Well, it doesn't look like much, does it? It's just a field. Nothing much goes on here. We're just beyond the edge of town. That road you see back there is the A421. It crosses south central England east-west. If you were driving from Cambridge to Oxford, you'd drive on the A421. But while history keeps many secrets, she cannot keep them all. It was here in Elstow, apparently on this very spot, that one of history's most read authors was born. The book he wrote 350 years ago has never been out of print. It sold more than 250 million copies. That's more than any other novel in the English language by far. John Bunyan was born here in 1628. During his almost 60 years on this earth, he preached, spent a fifth of his life in prison, and wrote the literary and spiritual masterpiece, The Pilgrim's Progress.

Bunyan's day was a challenging time to be a believer in Jesus. That is, if you had deep spiritual convictions and you dared to live them. The English state was closely bound together with the English church. Although Catholicism had at times been the ruling church in England when Bunyan was born, the monarch, Charles I, was a Protestant. The Act of Uniformity made the Church of England the established church 70 years before Bunyan was born. Yet England was not a bastion of religious liberty. Remember, the Mayflower sailed from England only 8 years before Bunyan was born. You were free to be a Protestant as long as you were the right kind of Protestant. John Bunyan wasn't the right kind of Protestant. He started life as a bad kid, didn't do well in school, and wasn't only a troublemaker, but a ringleader. And he wasn't interested in Christianity. He joined the army at 16 and fought in England's Civil War. He was very nearly killed while in the military. He was selected to take part in a siege near Leicester when another soldier asked to take his place. That other soldier was shot and killed. When he married, Bunyan and his wife moved here to St. Cuthbert's Street in nearby Bedford, which is about 50 miles from London. Today, Bedford is a market town with a population of about 175,000 people. Then, the population was closer to 2,000. The newlyweds lived in abject poverty, but something they did have was two spiritual books Mrs. Bunyan brought into the marriage. Those books, along with sermons he heard and an occasion on which a woman chastised him for his bad language, convinced Bunyan that he needed to change. And so he did. Outwardly, there was a head change, but no heart change, and he knew it. But Martin Luther's commentary on the book of Galatians got through to the young man, and he was born again. It wasn't long, and John Bunyan was preaching, often. But the problem was that Bunyan was a nonconformist. That is, he didn't attend a Church of England church.

Baptists, Methodists, Presbyterians, and Quakers were considered nonconformists. But Bunyan didn't identify with any of these groups. He was a Puritan. Puritans were Protestants who believed the Church of England wasn't Protestant enough. They felt the Anglican Church was still too Catholic and should take the Protestant Reformation further.

0: For a while, he preached in disguise, but then he gave that up and was arrested and cast into the Bedford Jail, which stood right there on that spot. It was a loathsome thing. Two cells, dreadfully overcrowded, no running water, and open sewers. It was not nice. He was charged with having devilishly and perniciously abstained from coming to church to hear divine service, as well as holding several unlawful meetings and conventicles to the great disturbance and distraction of the good subjects of this kingdom. But he could easily have avoided prison. All he needed to do was assure the judge that he would go to church where and when he was told. He could then have stayed with his wife and children, earned a living, and supported his family. But as much as he wanted to avoid that awful Bedford Jail and remain with his loved ones, Bunyan gave the judge no such assurance. In fact, he told the judge that should he be released, he would go out and start preaching immediately. So on November 13, 1660, John Bunyan was imprisoned.
1: If after being released from prison he didn't attend a regular Anglican church, he'd be banished from the kingdom. If he didn't go, he'd hang. When Charles II was crowned king, many prisoners were pardoned. In fact, only the worst were not. Bunyan was not. He spent 12 years in the Bedford Jail. He refused to even apply for a pardon because that would be to admit he had done something wrong. While he was in prison, he earned a little money making shoelaces, but his family was supported mainly by church members. He was so well liked by the jailers that there were times he was allowed out of prison, and he even managed to attend nonconformist meetings. He used his time in the jail as productively as he could. He wrote Grace Abounding to the Chief of Sinners while imprisoned, and he began work on The Pilgrim's Progress.
0: Bunyan was released after serving 12 years in prison, but it seems he did not go back to his old life as a tinker. Instead, he became a prolific author, penning in total around 60 works. He wrote a commentary on the Book of Revelation. His book, Grace Abounding to the Chief of Sinners, is still regarded as a classic today. It was published in 1666, the same year as the Great Fire of London. The Pilgrim's Progress was published in 1678. Almost 100 years before the start of the American Revolutionary War. Bunyan also became a local church pastor. We'll visit the site of his church and the museum dedicated to the life and ministry of the Puritan preacher in just a moment.
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0: Thanks for joining me on It Is Written. After being released from prison, John Bunyan went on to have a very successful ministry as an author and a preacher of the gospel. Today, Bedford remembers its illustrious son.
1: There's been a 9-feet-tall statue of Bunyan standing on St. Peter's Green for 150 years, since it was donated by the Duke of Bedford. It depicts Bunyan preaching from an open Bible. A broken chain connected to his left foot, a reminder of his days in the Bedford Jail. There are three scenes from Bunyan's famous book depicted on the base of the statue. Christian talking with evangelist at the wicket gate. Christian laying down his burden. And his battle with Apollyon, the embodiment of evil. The unveiling of the statue was a big deal, with people coming from all across Britain to witness the event.
0: But the most significant memorial in Bedford to John Bunyan today is the John Bunyan Museum and the Bunyan Meeting Free.

0: Tree Church, which stands on the site of a church that John Bunyan himself pastored many years ago. Visitors still stop by from all over the world.
1: The first thing you notice when you approach the building is the doors, given by the same man who funded the building of the Bunyan statue. The doors feature 10 scenes from the book. Christian and Hopeful crossing the river of death. Christian welcomed by Goodwill at the wicket gate. Christian passing lions on his way to the House Beautiful. Meeting the shining ones at the cross. Christian leaving his family. And others besides. The church is beautiful and features stained glass windows depicting scenes from the book. Evangelist pointing the way. The battle with Apollyon. Climbing the hill difficulty. A congregation still meets here each week. In the museum itself is the anvil Bunyan himself used in his work as a tinker, as well as his violin, a stone jug he used in prison, and a copy of his will. There's a recreation of the Bedford Jail, although it's unlikely any exhibit could really capture the nastiness of what Bunyan experienced.
2: The jail, it stood just off Bedford High Street on the crossroads, and we believe it was a two-storey affair with a half basement. Unfortunately, when it was knocked down in 1801, there are no known photographs. We have in the museum one of the jail doors, but nothing to actually depict its character at all. The times that Bunyan lived, there was no such thing as sanitation. Everywhere was filthy. There would have been a stench around the town which was most obnoxious. So on a hot August day, boy oh boy, it was very hard indeed.
0: Must have been horrifying for family members to come and bring food to or visit their family and realise they were in that.
2: The pictures depicting Bunyan in jail are very romantic, yes, as you can imagine with Victorians, but it's very far from the truth.
0: If you read The Pilgrim's Progress, you realise right away that John Bunyan was an extraordinarily creative storyteller with a sharp imagination, a giant intellect, and an incredible grasp on scripture. The book itself is almost 110,000 words long. That's half as long again as Tom Sawyer or the autobiography of Ben Franklin. It's a substantial book.
1: It's an allegory, a story that can be interpreted to reveal a hidden meaning. As the Cambridge Dictionary says, a work in which the characters and events represent particular moral, religious, or political qualities or ideas. The book is written as the retelling of a dream in which we witness the journey of a man named Christian. A man named Evangelist encourages Christian to leave his home in the city of destruction and make his way to Mount Zion, or the celestial city. His family refused to go with him. Christian says, "My wife was afraid of losing this world, and my children were given to foolish delights of youth. So what by one thing and what by another, they left me to wander in this manner alone."
0: So he leaves them behind and sets off on his own. Along the way, he encounters an array of fascinating individuals, adventures that sometimes imperil his life. He meets animals and demons and a whole lot more as he makes his way towards the celestial city.
1: Bunyan was a man who contended for his faith. His impact on society and on succeeding generations was immense. John Newton, the man who wrote Amazing Grace and campaigned for the abolition of slavery in Britain, encouraged William Wilberforce, the man who was really responsible for ending slavery, to read three books by Bunyan: The Jerusalem Sinner Saved, Come and Welcome to Jesus Christ, and Grace Abounding to the Chief of Sinners. Newton himself preached a series of sermons on the book, The Pilgrim's Progress. The Pilgrim's Progress has been translated into more than 200 languages. 3 years after it was first published in England, it was printed in New England in the United States. In 1847, a London missionary society sent 5,000 Tahitian Bibles to Tahiti, along with 4,000 Tahitian copies of The Pilgrim's Progress.
0: One of the great strengths of the book is its ability to

0: cut to the heart to present profound spiritual ideas in a simple and clear way. Let me share some quotes with you.
1: What God says is best, though all the men in the world are against it. It is my duty, said he, to distrust mine own ability, that I may have reliance on him that is stronger than all. There is in Jesus Christ more merit and righteousness than the whole world has need of. To know is a thing that pleaseth talkers and boasters, but to do is that which pleaseth God. Dark clouds bring waters, when the bright bring none. I think he wrote that from experience. And this, I would advise you then that you quickly get rid of your burden, for you'll never be settled in your mind till you do, nor can you enjoy the benefits of the blessings God has bestowed upon you till you do.
0: That thought, getting rid of your burden, it's a key theme in Bunyan's famous book. We'll explore it further in just a moment.
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1: He was born in the shadow of the Tower of London, and by the age of 11, he was working on sailing ships. In time, he would become a slave trader. But when his life turned around, John Newton became a giant of the Christian faith. He was an influential pastor, a prolific hymn writer, and one of the architects of the abolition of slavery in the British Empire. The man who wrote Amazing Grace experienced God's grace in his life and left an indelible mark on the world. Don't miss Men of Faith, John Newton, Part 1. We'll visit London, England. We'll go to the town where his ministry began and visit the museum dedicated to his life and accomplishments. Once a hard-drinking, immoral man involved in witchcraft, John Newton's transformed life speaks of what God's grace can do in any human heart. Men of Faith, John Newton, Part 1, brought to you by It Is Written TV. John Bunyan and his book, The Pilgrim's Progress, have touched the lives of millions. The John Bunyan Museum in Bedford gives visitors a small glimpse of the impact both have had on the world.
3: Well, there's been a museum on this site since 1946. It was originally in a room sort of over the other side of the church, and it was just lots of stuff packed into a very small space. And then in the 80s, 90s, the church did a big fundraising and bid and put together this fantastic museum where we are now.
0: Where do people come here from?
3: We have visitors from around the world. So we have a good sort of 5,000 visitors a year. A large proportion are from America, lots from Europe, New Zealand. We have a huge amount from Korea.
0: So, from Korea?
3: So lots of Koreans come. Some of the missionary groups come over to, he's very big in Korea.
0: So why is that? Why is Bunyan so big in Korea? And that leads me into another question. Why do people come here from the other side of the world? There's a connection. What is that?
3: It was the use of the Pilgrim's Progress by missionaries, basically. So there was people trying to get and the Bible out into the world. And it was quite a complicated story. And I mean, Bunyan, his purpose when writing The Pilgrim's Progress was to explain and make the Bible more attainable, more understandable for just a common person. And so it was used as a stepping stone. So they would take The Pilgrim's Progress out. A lot of the countries, including China, It was also a safer book to get out. So the Bible was not something that was allowed to go out there, whereas actually the Pilgrim's Progress

0: was a story, a nice story about living a good life and being a good person that obviously has that sort of back end of information that if you're in the know, you can understand a bit more. The missionaries at the time would translate the Pilgrim's Progress, take it out to the countries, and then you have this fantastic development of the editions of the Pilgrim's Progress, where the early editions are in the particular language, but with European illustrations. Then the illustrations are then changed to match the culture that the book is going into. The foreign language editions are fantastic and a reason why we have so many visitors from around the world.
1: John Bunyan wrote the story of a man named Christian who was told by evangelist that in order to get to the celestial city, he must pass through a gate called the Wicket Gate. Christian is determined to get through that gate. People think Christian has lost his mind, but he ignores the detractors and gives himself completely to getting through the gate and then on to the celestial city. You can already see how Bunyan is using his book as a teaching device to explain to people how to be saved. Give everything you have to reach the celestial city. Let nothing stop you. To get there, you go through a gate. Jesus referred to that narrow gate. And you must be aware that discouragement and guilt and despondency can drag you down and get you off the path to salvation. That's true, isn't it? The reason many people fall out of faith in Christ is simply due to discouragement, doubt, despondency, a sense of the weight of their sins. It is no surprise that John Bunyan, a Protestant, took aim at the Roman Catholic Church in The Pilgrim's Progress. One of the characters in the story is Giant Pope. He's depicted as being senile and dwelling in a cave, crazy and stiff in his joints, the book says, too weak to do any real harm to the pilgrims. Bunyan felt that by the time he wrote The Pilgrim's Progress, the Roman Catholic Church was a spent force. The early part of the book sees trying to find a way to get rid of his burden. He was weighed down by his sin and wanted more than anything to get rid of that terrible weight. Well, that's people today, isn't it? Carrying around a load, a weight, a burden. Many don't realize that it's their sin that's weighing them down. Maybe guilt, a sense of worthlessness brought on by mistakes and shame and sin. But what did Christian experience? It was when Christian came to the cross that his burden just fell away. Angels tell him his sins are forgiven and he's given new clothing, and that's righteousness. If you're burdened today, get to the cross as quickly as you can. It was there that Jesus died for you. It was there that your burden was lifted. There's no need to be carrying a weight that Jesus died to bear. Will God forgive you? Yes. After all you've done? Yes. That's why Bunyan wrote the book, to show that you could be forgiven and take your place in the celestial city. Some years ago, I was talking to a group of people who worked in ministry, and I asked them a question. I said, the Bible says we're saved by grace through faith, and yet Jesus said, strive to enter in at the straight gate, which is very Pilgrim's Progress. I asked them to explain that, to bring those verses together. No one was able to. But then from the back of the room, there came a voice which said, Daddy, I think I know. It was my son. He was 6 years old at the time. I'll be honest, I thought, oh no, here we go. But I didn't want to act like his thoughts weren't important, so I asked him to explain to us all what it was he meant. Daddy, he said, as you know, I've been listening to Pilgrim's Progress. I did know that, he had been. But I didn't know where this was going. No one did. He said, in the story, Christian is told to go to the celestial city. Evangelist tells him first to go to the Wicket Gate. I asked him to proceed. He proceeded. He said, Christian didn't know where to go. So Evangelist told him to keep his eyes on the light. If he did that, if he followed the light, he'd be okay. Daddy, my boy said,

I think those verses are telling us to keep our eyes on the light. Well, there was nothing to say to that, was there? I think I said, amen. And I've never forgotten that lesson. I don't think any of us forgot the lesson we learned from a 6-year-old boy who'd been listening to Pilgrim's Progress. John Bunyan was 59 when he died. He became ill while in London to preach, and he died there. He was buried in Bunhill Fields, a cemetery in London popular with nonconformists. Daniel Defoe, who wrote Robinson Crusoe, is buried there. How's your pilgrimage going? Jesus died so that you could live with assurance, so that although you're a pilgrim, although the road is long and sometimes hazardous, you can lay your burden down at the cross and live with confidence that eternity is yours because of what Jesus has done for you. The cross is a symbol for Christianity for millions of people around the world. 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Let me pray with you now. Our Father in heaven, I'm thankful that 350 or so years later, there is a book that still speaks to us of the love of God, that still speaks to us of your willingness to bear our sins, remove our guilt, and give to us a place in the celestial city. And I'm thankful for the Bible, which 2 millennia on tells the story of the cross, speaks to us of a God of love, that speaks to us of a Savior who died for our sins, that tells us that your heart is a forgiving heart and that there is a place for us in the heart of God. My friend, as I'm praying, if you would ask Jesus to be your Lord and Savior or recommit your life to Him, now, would you do that? Can I pray for you to that end? Our Father, would you take that heart? Would you bless that life? Would you remove that burden? Would you take away that guilt? Would you give that person assurance that will last them beyond this life and into the life to come? We thank you because you are good. We are grateful that on our pilgrimage, we can look towards the heavens and know that there is a Savior who died to take away our burden. We accept that and we pray it in Jesus' name. Amen. Thank you so much for joining me. I'm looking forward to seeing you again next time. Until then, remember, it is written, man shall not live by bread alone, but by every word that proceeds from the mouth of God.

The main reason there are many more Thai restaurants around the world than there used to be is gastrodiplomacy. Since the government of Thailand has promoted the opening of Thai restaurants around the world in order to promote tourism to Thailand, the number of tourists visiting Thailand has increased 200%, with many people saying food was a big reason for their visit. And with ingredients being sourced from Thailand, gastrodiplomacy boosts Thailand's export earnings. Similarly, the Bible says, "Taste and see that the Lord is good," Psalm 34, verse 8. Just as many people who try Thai food will want to visit Thailand, many who try Jesus, try the Bible, will want to know more. Give someone the opportunity to learn about God's goodness. There's a good chance that with God's blessing, they'll then become committed followers of Jesus Christ. I'm John Bradshaw. It is written.

0: Verse 15.
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2: I just finished reading a book about Napoleon, who was quite a character, famous and infamous. He conquered much of Europe in the 19th century, and he started out as a brilliant corporal. He was dealing with artillery from Corsica. It wasn't from France. And he rose through the ranks of the French army during the French Revolution, and he was extremely intelligent. He was a prodigy. And he managed to work his way into control of the nation of France and the army, and then he went from battle to battle until he had conquered much of Europe. And he implemented actually some good changes in the government that are still kept, some of the Napoleonic laws, but thousands of people died in those wars. Ultimately, some of the other nations in Europe, led principally by England, fought with him, and he was defeated. And then they banished him to the island of Elba. And in 1813, he was defeated, and he was sent there, and he was supposed to live out his days. They gave him a certain amount of a budget and some freedom. He abdicated. But, you know, he couldn't stand his isolation. He was so used to being the emperor, to having all of that power, and suddenly to lose it all, that after about a year, he managed a daring escape. He had about 1,000 soldiers that joined him. He entered back into Paris again, retook the government, and managed to fight another 100-day war against Europe. It looked like he might take over again, but he was finally defeated. Even after given time to think about it, he could not change. He wanted to be the ruler of the world. And then they banished him to the island of St. Helena, the most remote outpost in the British Dominion, out in the middle of nowhere, where he ultimately died. Well, it makes me think about a story in the Bible. And so, if you have your Bibles, turn with me to the book of Revelation, chapter 20. Obviously, we're getting near the end of the Bible. Revelation 22 is the end of the Bible. Chapter 20 talks about something called the millennium. And it is connected with the great judgment day. Take your Bibles, verse 1, chapter 20, Revelation. Then I saw an angel coming down from heaven, having the key to the bottomless pit and a great chain in his hand. And he laid hold of the dragon, that serpent of old, who is the devil and Satan, and bound him for 1,000 years. And he cast him into the bottomless pit and shut him up and set a seal upon him, that he should deceive the nations no more till the 1,000 years were finished. But after these things, he must be released for a little while. You can jump to verse 7. Now when the 1,000 years have expired, Satan will be released from his prison, and he will go out to deceive the nations, once again, which are on the four corners of the earth, Gog and Magog, to gather them together to battle, the number of whom is like the sand of the sea. They cover the earth like a cloud. And they went upon the breadth of the earth, and they surround the camp of the saints, the beloved city. This is the new Jerusalem that comes down in the next chapter. And fire comes down from God out of heaven and devours them. And the devil who deceived them was cast into the lake of fire and brimstone, where the beast and the false prophet are, and they will be tormented day and night forever and ever. What is this?

0: talking about. How is it that the devil is bound for 1,000 years? And if you got the devil tied up, why in the world would you ever let him go? Right? Some are wondering, why did God make a devil? We've studied that, right? We realize God did not make a devil. All right, we're going to get into that. But before we do, sometimes it's fun to find out what do people on the street think about these subjects. So we've got a few comments on the subject of the millennium and the 1,000 years.
1: Jesus said to us, the kingdom is at hand. If something's at hand, does that mean it's far away or right here? It means it's right here. So if he says the kingdom is at hand, the heaven that most people think of in the sky with angels is nonsense. And we're talking about something we do here and now. And it's a practice and a commitment and a behavior that we either adhere to or don't. And it's a way of being. It's a state of being, essentially. I guess this is what I'm trying to say. It's a state of being.
2: Oh, yeah. That's my next stop. I hope it is.
3: I like to hope so.
4: Possibly.
5: Something exists.
6: I think the book of life is the book that you want your name written in, so you're saved.
7: So I guess the names that are written on the book is the people that are saved.
8: I guess to teach you that just teach you about different lessons, right? Like, are the lessons that you think are important or maybe not as important? And
9: I don't know anything about the book of life, unless you're talking about the Bible.
10: It's like Mocha Java ice cream is really my heaven.
11: It's mythical place where believers think they're going to go when they die.
12: I think it's kind of like a positive image for me. I'm a very realistic person, so I guess it's kind of like something above, I guess.
13: Home.
14: Heaven, oh my gosh, it's like everything. I'm Christian. I love Jesus, and heaven is my future, the future of everybody. We hope we can make it over there one day.
4: The millennium. You mean the afterlife? The afterlife.
2: I guess, is that referring to like when the end times, when we get that here on earth?
15: It's after chaos.
16: Well, it's the time that the bad people are on the earth.
17: Righteous with heaven, with God, and in space with him. Yeah.
16: Heaven.
18: I'm not really a Christian, so I don't know too much about that.
4: In heaven?
0: Yeah, a lot of people don't know much about the millennium, even though it's a 1,000-year period in the Bible that is very prominent. Now, some of you were not here earlier, and so you may not have seen where I illustrated that there are 7 epochs in Bible history. The Bible tells us in 2 Peter chapter 3, a day with the Lord is like 1,000 years, and 1,000 years like a day. And Peter is quoting from Psalm 90. Where it says 1,000 years in his sight are like a day when it is gone. And so when you add up the ages in the Bible, it tells us Adam lived 930 years. And you start with Adam, and then you go 2,000 years, and you come to the time of Abraham. So for the first 2,000 years, you got the epic of the patriarchs. God shares the gospel through the patriarchs, Adam, Enoch, Methuselah, Noah. There were some faithful people, Seth, so forth. Then Abraham, he is called out of Ur of the Chaldees, and God calls Abraham, says, I'm going to give your nation the oracles of truth. The Messiah will come through your descendants. For the next 2,000 years, from about 2,000 B.C. till 4 B.C., well, actually, from 2004 B.C. to 4 B.C., is when Jesus is born. Another 2,000 years. The next epic, you've got God preaching the gospel through the Jewish nation. They're the guardians of the word. They introduce Jesus as the Messiah to the world, and the Bible's then, the scriptures spread everywhere. Then Christ is born about 4 BC. I know you're wondering, how could Jesus be born 4 years before Christ? When they established this dating method, they took an educated guess. Years later, they found out that they were off, because we know Herod the Great, that wanted to kill Jesus as a baby, he died in 2 BC. Christ had to be born before he died, and we know that Jesus was baptized in the 15th year of Tiberius Caesar, 27 AD, when he was 30 years old. So don't let that confuse you. I think I already confused you. Anyway, so there's 2,000 years from Abraham to Christ. Now here we are today, 2,000 years after Christ. Total of 6,000. If you a day was the Lord's like 1,000 years, we're like 6,000 years. And then we live and reign with

0: Christ for like a 1,000-year Sabbath. You know, the Jews had a program where you farm your land for 6 years and then you leave it desolate for 1 year. Let me read something to you in the Bible. If you have your Bibles on you or those watching at home, you go to the last chapter in 2 Chronicles. There's a very interesting statement where it talks about what was going to happen to the children of Israel here. Let me go back. I got all these little tabs marking the different passages here. 2 Chronicles chapter 36. Children of Israel are carried off to Babylon. They had not been keeping the annual 7-year Sabbath. Every 6 years they would farm their land. They were supposed to then let it rest. Every 6 years they could have a Hebrew servant, but they were supposed to let him go free. They had not been letting them go free. They had not been resting the land. And God said, look, if you're not going to do it voluntarily, I'm going to force it. And for those 490 years you've not been resting the land, I'm going to take 1 year and put you in captivity and make the land keep Sabbath. Here's what it says. In 2 Chronicles chapter 36, reading verse 21. To fulfill the word of the Lord by the mouth of Jeremiah, until the land had enjoyed her Sabbaths, as long as she lay desolate for 70 years, she kept Sabbath to fulfill 70 years. So when the land of Israel was desolate, the Bible says it's keeping Sabbath. During the millennium, this world is desolate. It is keeping Sabbath. That means we're on the verge of, you might say, it's sundown for the world. And then there's going to be 1,000 years we will live and reign with Christ. So this millennial period, let's get into our lesson. Question number one, what events mark the beginning of the 1,000 years? Answer, 1 Thessalonians 4:16. Don't forget, you can say the answers in blue. It helps other people fill them in. The Lord himself will descend from heaven with a shout, and the dead in Christ will rise. The millennium beginning is marked with the coming of the Lord. This is that supreme event in history that's going to mark that out. And I don't know about you, friends, but I'm looking forward to that. Amen. You know, in Acts chapter 1, it said that the disciples saw Jesus go up in the clouds, and he's going to return in the clouds the same way he came. But his feet do not touch the ground. He told the disciples, John 14, I go to prepare a place for you. And if I go and prepare a place for you, I will come again. Do you believe Jesus?
1: Amen.
0: And receive you unto myself, that where I am, you may be also. Matter of fact, we got a little vision of the second coming right here. I'm wondering if I could jump in that hole, what would happen? This is amazing, the reality that they've got going on here. You got the second coming of Jesus. You know, what are the clouds? Is it H2O? No, it says, if you look in Psalm 104, his ministers, the angels, his ministering spirits, he's coming in clouds of glory. Angels are shining beings. It's clouds of light. Angels are sometimes called stars. What do you think the star was that the wise men followed? It wasn't an asteroid or a comet that was hovering over the house in Bethlehem. It was a band of angels that looked to them like stars. And so Christ is coming, it says, all the angels with him. How bright do you think that'll be? So, but his feet do not touch the ground, as we are caught up. So if someone starts walking around saying they're Jesus, didn't Christ say there'll be many false Christs? Don't be deceived by that. The Lord himself will descend from heaven, dead in Christ rise. In Revelation 20, they do what? They live and they reign with Christ for 1,000 years. Now, in prophecy, sometimes a day equals a year. And so some are wondering, is this a spiritual 1,000 years or is it a literal 1,000 years? We believe it's a literal 1,000 years for a couple of reasons. Once Jesus comes, we have entered eternity. We have our glorified bodies. God is not using the Bible to talk to us anymore. We are talking to him face to face. And so this is a literal 1,000 years, just like it is a literal 6,000 years from the time of Adam to our present day. And again, we're giving you approximates here. No man knows the day or the hour. Amen.

0: of Jesus coming could be later than you think, because the Bible says he's long-suffering to us. We're not willing that any should perish. He's waiting as long as he can to save as many as he can. It may be sooner than you think. For he said, in such an hour as you think not, the Son of Man comes. And he will cut it short in righteousness. So don't try to peg the day or the hour of Christ's coming. Now, you're going to hear me use the word millennium. The word millennium doesn't appear in the Bible. It's just a theological term. It's a composite of two Greek words, milli, I think it's Latin actually, milli and annum. And it just means 1,000 years. So if you hear me say millennium, it just means the 1,000-year period that we're talking about. It's principally found in Revelation chapter 20. They live with Christ for 1,000 years, but the rest of the dead do not live again until when? The 1,000 years are finished. This is the first resurrection. Now, I'm glad I read that. That's very important. If the dead in Christ rise first, and they're the saved, who are the rest of the dead? They're the lost. There's only one other group left, right? If all the good are saved, then what's left? The bad. And so they don't come forth until the end. Jesus said there are two resurrections. The hour is coming in which all that are in the graves will hear his voice and come forth. They that have done good, the resurrection of life. They that have done evil, the resurrection of damnation, or the resurrection of condemnation. You find this also in Daniel chapter 12. At that time, Michael will stand up, the great prince that stands for the sons of thy people, and there'll be a time of trouble such as there never has been since there was a nation, even unto that same time. And at that time, many that sleep in the dust of the earth will awake, some to everlasting life, some to shame and everlasting contempt. The Bible separates these resurrections by 1,000 years. We got more on that coming. Number two, what else will happen at the first resurrection? Answer, 1 Corinthians 15, verse 51. We shall not all sleep, but we shall all be, what? Changed. In a moment, in the twinkling of an eye, at the last trumpet, for the trumpet will sound and the dead will be raised incorruptible. It says he will transform our lowly body that it might be conformed to his glorious body. Now, friends, I don't know if you've ever thought about this, but there will be a generation of people living in the world that will not die. I'm not necessarily scared of death, but if I could choose, I would rather be in that group. I think we all naturally have an aversion to death. I think Woody Allen said, I'm not afraid of death, I just don't want to be there when it happens. So, I shouldn't be quoting him, sorry. But, so, you know, there's an experience where Jesus appears on the Mount of Transfiguration. Jesus is on the Mount of Transfiguration, and Moses and Elijah appear. Moses died, but he is resurrected, a special resurrection. You read about it in the book of Jude, verse 9. Elijah does not die. He is translated. That means he's caught up, and he goes to heaven without dying. Who else went to heaven without dying?
1: Enoch.
0: So there's a couple of people. And there'll be a whole group of people at the second coming that do not die, but in a moment, in the twinkling of an eye, we get our glorified bodies and we are caught up in the air to meet those who have just been resurrected. Amen?
2: Amen.
0: I want to be in that group.
1: Amen.
0: If the Lord asks me, that's my first choice. But I just want to be saved. Amen?
2: Amen?
0: What happens to the wicked? You can read about that in 2 Thessalonians 2, verse 8. Then the lawless one, this means the Antichrist, it's not specifically talking about the devil here, it means the human element. Then the lawless one and all the wicked, whom the Lord will do what? Destroy with the brightness of his coming. Christ's coming and the glory of God is going to be like a flamethrower for the wicked. But it's not going to hurt the righteous. How many remember when those three Hebrews were in a fiery furnace with Jesus and they were not burnt at all? The only thing that was burnt was the ropes that bound them. You may go through the fire, but Christ says, I will go with you.
2: Amen.
0: Some through the fire, some through the flood, some through the water, but all through the blood. Amen?
2: Amen.
0: All right, and then you can read in Revelation 16, verse 18, verse 20 and 21, there was a

0: great earthquake. This is what you call in California. They always say, someday we're going to have the big one. They think if we ever have an earthquake in San Francisco like what they had in Alaska in 1964 or what happened there in 2004 in Indonesia, if we have something 9 on the Richter scale, it is going to just completely level the function. Or in Los Angeles, we live on a fault zone there. Not so much Sacramento where we live. We will have beachfront property if that happens. But those people that are like in the San Andreas Fault, they can have a big one. That's nothing compared to this one. This one's going to be 55 on the Richter scale. Mountains are swallowed up. Islands disappear. The whole earth is shaking like a reed in the wind, the Bible says. Like an earthquake such as not has been since men were on the earth, every island fled away and the mountains were not found. And a great hail falls from heaven upon men. It says a hailstone's weigh a talent. Now there's some disagreement among scholars because they've got the Egyptian talent and the Hebrew talent and a Babylonian talent. But it doesn't matter because they're somewhere between 55 and 75 pounds. Hailstones. You can imagine that. Revelation 20, verse 1 and 2, and during this time, an angel, probably Gabriel, who took Lucifer's position, he laid hold on that dragon, that serpent of old, who is the devil and Satan, and bound him for 1,000 years. Now we're going to talk in a minute about how he's bound and where he's bound. Question number 3, who will be raised in the second resurrection, and when will that take place? We touched on it, but let's read the verses. All who are in the graves will hear his voice and come forth, those that have done good to the resurrection of life, and those that have done evil, they've done what? Evil. So who's in this resurrection? The lost. They have not confessed and turned from their sins. The resurrection of condemnation. Now, how many here have done evil? All of us have sinned. So our only hope is to have our sins forgiven. But if we're not under the blood, if we have not surrendered to Jesus, we are in the wrong resurrection. By the way, if you come out of the grave and you still have wrinkles, it's not good. You are in the wrong resurrection. If you come out of the grave and you look in the grave next to you and there's Adolf Hitler, that's not good. You're in the wrong resurrection. It says, oh, I don't think I read it. Evil and the resurrection, of the Bible calls it condemnation, the condemned. You know, Jesus said, I did not come into the world to condemn the world, but to save the world. We're already condemned by our sin. We must be saved from that condemnation. We're under the law. Jesus wants to save us from the penalty of the law. Amen?
1: Amen.
0: The rest of the dead, Revelation 25, do not live again until the 1,000 years are finished, which means when the 1,000 years are finished, the wicked are raised for a judgment, but it's more than just the judgment. Notice here, number 4, what is the condition of the world during the 1,000 years? All right, we talked about the events that begin the 1,000 years. Jesus comes, we're caught up to meet him. If we're alive, we get our glorified bodies. The dead in Christ rise with glorified bodies. I remember showing a picture, I think I showed it a minute ago on the screen, of a mother embracing her baby in the resurrection. And after the program, a lady came to me in tears and she said, can you get me that picture? She says, I've lost 2 children. And she said, my hope is that I will see them again in the resurrection.
1: Amen.
0: And there'll be some great reunions in that time, friends.
1: Amen.
0: So what's the condition of the world during the 1,000 years? Behold, the Lord makes the earth what? Empty and makes it waste. No, wait. Some of you are saying, Pastor Doug, I thought we live and reign with Christ down here. You know, there are good Christians out there. There are 2 principal camps. One group believes that we are here on the earth. If you read the Left Behind books or follow Hal Lindsey or Tim LaHaye, they believe we're here on the earth during the 1,000 years. Traditional Protestants believe that we are living and reigning with Christ in glory during the 1,000 years. The Bible says that we are with him, the wicked are destroyed. The Left Behind group says you got the righteous who have eternal life reigning over the wicked who are still dying. I don't know about you, but I don't want to reign over the wicked.

0: want to be with Christ.
1: Amen.
0: Let's find out what the Bible says. The Bible says, what is the condition of the earth? Behold, the Lord makes the earth empty. He makes it waste. Read in Jeremiah 4, verse 23. I beheld the earth, and indeed it was without form and void. Now, if I stop right there, you're going to think, well, that sounds like Genesis. Got to keep reading. And the heavens, and they had no light. I beheld the mountains, and indeed they trembled, and there was no man, and all the birds of heaven had fled. That means they were there, but now they're gone. Keep reading. The fruitful land was a wilderness, and all of its what?
1: Cities
0: were broken down. The earth is covered with broken down cities. Why? At the presence of the Lord and by his fierce anger. See, the Lord, when he first started creation, the earth was without form and void. And he's going to make it without form and void again before he recreates it. This earth is going to be a dark, desolate, broken down place. The devil is going to have to look at the results of his government for 1,000 years. He's bound. Listen to this verse, Jeremiah 25:33. At that day, the slain of the Lord shall be from one end of the earth even to the other end of the earth. They will not be gathered or buried. That's not a very pretty thought. But what could account for that? Do you realize the left behind scenario of prophecy, there is no time in their scheme when the earth is desolate. There's no time in their scheme where it's covered with slain and no one to mourn or bury them because everyone's gone, everyone's dead, the cities are broken down, all the birds are fled. You know, Jesus came into our world for three reasons. First of all, he came as our example, to live a life that we might follow his steps. He came to show us the Father. He said, if you've seen me, you've seen the Father. And then he came as our sacrifice. He died on the cross as a substitute for all of our sins. But we must come to him. We repent of our sins. We confess. He'll receive us with loving arms. Why don't you ask him now? Hi, friends. I trust you being blessed by what you're watching. If you want to be doubly blessed, then you're going to want to get the Prophecy Odyssey study guides that go along with these presentations. There's 15 study guides. They're beautifully illustrated, and they will greatly enhance your Bible comprehension. So if you'd like to get them, simply follow the instructions that you see on the screen. You will be glad you did. Our study of last day prophecy would not be complete without understanding the Bible truth about the millennium. To learn more about this important end time topic, make sure and request 1,000 Years of Peace, the Amazing Facts study guide that explains what takes place immediately after the second coming of Christ and why. To get your copy, simply follow the instructions on your screen and we'll send it to you quickly and absolutely free of charge. What you've seen just now is only part one in this presentation. Make sure and join us for part two in our next broadcast for some of the most important points on this topic and to complete the corresponding study guides. Until then, God bless.
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0: She brought me back a coronation. She bought it and brought it on. I lost it. One of the most upset times I was during the marriage, because she brought me home a coronation.
1: Welcome to It Is Written Canada. Thank you for joining us. Joe Stagg describes himself as a stubborn fisherman from the northeast coast of Newfoundland.
2: In a moment, you will hear Joe's powerful story of how God pursued him patiently over decades, though he willfully resisted time and time again.

0: So Joe, tell us a little bit about where you grew up.
1: I grew up in a small fishing village on the northeast coast of the island of Newfoundland. It's called Cape Frills. It's a fishing town, roughly population is 150 people, and I've been there my whole life for 60 years. My grandfather was a fisherman, my father was a fisherman, and I became a fisherman. I started when I was 18, fishing. Fish basically lobster, crab, cod, herring, capelin, many different species. And I've been at it for 42 years, and I just retired now this spring.
0: Did you enjoy fishing?
1: No. I have to say, no, I didn't really enjoy it. I didn't hate it, but when the time come to go, I went and I did what I had to do, but I didn't really enjoy it.
0: So why did you do it for so long?
1: Basically, I didn't like school, so really I never got a lot of education. And it was a job that you didn't need a lot of education to do. You got your training from the people before you, like my father. And it was seasonal. And I probably fished for 5 months, and then it was a lot of time off. Like, I could do other things that I enjoyed, like play hockey. And I didn't mind it, but I spent a lot of time battling seasickness. Yeah, I got seasick right from the start, and I still got sick. Now to this day, but after a while, they came up with a pill, called seasick tablet, and that used to help a lot. I stuck with it. I don't know whether that was smart or stupid.
2: Oh, goodness, Joe, with all that seasickness, I'm just amazed that you stuck with it. Like, that is amazing because, I mean, it must have been awful.
1: It was awful, but like I said, I didn't want to leave. Growing up in the Cape was a lot of freedom, and everything that I enjoyed was there.

0: So, Joe, can you tell us about your early childhood years and also your marriage and your family?
1: I think I was around 3 years old. I developed rheumatic fever. Spent a lot of time in the hospital. You know, I was only three, so most of what I'm telling you I got from my mom, right? And, took a lot of penicillin. Mom used to tell me that the highway truck wouldn't carry the penicillin that I took. After a while, I got better. And during this, my mom got really protective, you know, because of the sickness. I thought they didn't know if I was really going to make it or not.

at that age, and she became very protective. And I was the kind of person who loved the outdoors. I wanted to get out, and if I would do anything wrong, Mom would say, "What's I going to do with you?" I would say, "Well, throw me out by the big rock, so I could get clear, eh? Get away." So we had a horse, and I loved the horse, and the horse liked ginger snaps.

0: anyway. So I started to come home, and this horse was about 1,500 pound or more. And she followed me home like a fewer Brit over my shoulder because she smelled those biscuits in my pocket, eh? And I brought her home. And when my mom, well, she was looking for me at this time, when she found out seeing me coming, well, she got really upset. After that, there was a fence went around the house, around the deck, so I couldn't get out. And I think it was a long time before I got out after that. And I think I might have been 12 years old.
1: So when you got into your adult years, what kind of decisions did you make? How did you start a family?
0: When I started to get interested in girls, there were two girls in the community that I lived that I liked, two girls, and you're probably going to think this is a bit strange, but I would decided to pursue them girls for one summer, the whole summer from the time school ended till it started in September. Every time I see those two girls, I would throw rocks at them and say attack and chase them, and they would run for their lives to get home because, I mean, I was throwing rocks at them. A couple of years later or so, I think one of them girls has been my wife now for over 40 years.
1: So, Joe, at what age did your wife stop running away from you?
0: Around the age of 17 or 18.
1: So 17 or 18, that's pretty young.
0: It is pretty young. I started dating her, I think, was in August. That fall, she got pregnant. The following March, we got married. And the next August, we had our first child. I was 18. I couldn't get married unless my mom had to sign for me to get married. My wife was 19. She was of legal age. I wouldn't. My mom had to sign for me to get married.
1: So you describe yourself as stubborn and resistant to God's leading in your life. Why do you think that was?
0: Because I was very selfish. It was all about me, about what I wanted, and I had no time, like, for anything else, you know, just what I wanted. I mean, I remember when my grandfather passed away, I was 27 at the time, I think. My mom wanted me to go to the funeral. I just said, no, I'm going Utting. So I went in boat Utting Turs, and the day of my grandfather's funeral.
1: Turs are birds?
0: Yeah, birds, yeah.
1: Okay, so you went bird hunting.
0: Sea birds, yeah, I went bird hunting. When I was that age, like in my early 20s, if someone died, it didn't matter to me at all. Didn't really matter. Like, I had no respect for people. It was just all about myself. My wife must have been an angel because I was all wrapped up in my work. I didn't spend any time with my wife. Like, I would play hockey three or four nights a week and be gone. And daytime I would be doing my fishing gear, repairing it for the next year, or in the woods, or whatever I wanted to do. Now, the only time I did something that my wife wanted to do, if she did something that I liked. If I liked, I would do it, but if I didn't, you know, spend a lot of time by herself and with the kids. First years, I remember my youngest son, I had a quad, and after school, he would come and ask for the quad. Now, I didn't want to give him the quad. He was young, one part, and I was afraid he'd get hurt, but then I didn't want to have the quad either. So he would come, Dad, I want the bike. Dad, I want the bike. Now, me and my father would be in the shed doing knits at this time, and this could go on. He would keep at it, could be at it for 30 minutes, and after a while, it would get on my nerves, eh? I would say, take the bike and go on. My dad would look at me with a smile on his face. Wouldn't it just so well for you giving the bike first time you asked? You know, so, but, you know, just, yeah, I was a very, very selfish person at that time. I remember one time that my wife went to Gander. She went to Gander shopping. I didn't go. I didn't want to go to Gander. I had other things to do. She brought me back a carnation. She bought it and brought it home. I lost it. One of the most upset times I was during the marriage because she brought me home a carnation. People's thoughts didn't mean nothing to me, right?
1: Was there a time when all of a sudden you just like, you had a wake-up call?
0: Yes. That was when I had this friend that I grew up with. He was a bit older than me, but we really connected. I mean, we did everything together, played hockey, hunted, fish, everything. And I was 27 at the time. It was July 1st, a really hot day.

just finishing up lobster fishing, and my friend was 34, and he went for a walk that morning, and I was just finishing up. My father-in-law came to the wharf, and he said, Edward is went for a walk, and he's in there, laid down on the road, because he's seen an eh, and he figured he was sick or something, and he came and got me, and we got aboard his machine and went in, and went up, and when I went up and looked at him on the road, I knew he was gone.

0: He was dead with his hands in his pocket. I just picked him up on my lap and I knew he was gone. He died instantly at that time. And after a while, the ambulance came and took him, and we had news after that he had blockages, and we had the funeral. I did the eulogy, made it up, but I couldn't do it. I wouldn't have got nothing out. Someone read it for me. That was a really, really wake-up call. It really, really shook me up.
1: So, Joe, did you ever have an interest in God?
0: No, not really. I can't say that I didn't believe that God existed. I mean, I suppose I thought that there was something controlling everything, right? But never really thought of God in any way that meant anything. But after my friend died, it shook me up. Like, you start to think about things, you know, like, this could be me. I mean, not often we think that stuff is going to happen to us. We always get the mindset that it's not going to happen to me, but that really changed that perspective.
1: And what about your wife? Did she have an interest in God or some kind of religion?
0: Not at first. Not first when we got together, but I think after our second son was born, my wife, probably leading up to that, had an interest in church because it came to her family. Some of her family members were in the church, and she started going, and we got our second son dedicated, and she got baptized into the church at that time. And I went a few times with her. I mean, didn't pay attention, but I went. I was there, you know.
2: So you had a turning point.
0: That was a few years after my wife joined the church, because I was still going on with my life as it was. And my wife used to meet with two other ladies, and sometimes they meet in our home and sometimes their home, and I could be coming in on this at certain points, and I would hear stuff that they were talking about, and things would stick in my mind. And from that point on, I guess God started speaking to me. You know, and I have thoughts and wondering about things that they were saying, because they were really into it. You know, and we were in a town 4 hours away. My wife had issues with her neck at the time, and she was getting some therapy on her neck, and she was there for a while. And I went with her and the kids, but I had to come back. And on the way home, I was by myself, and stuff was going over in my mind then, you know, is God real? And he was kind of nudging me, why are you like this and why aren't you doing certain things, you know? And I said to the Lord, I said, if you are real, why can't I lose control of this car now and not get hurt? And that wasn't very wise, because as soon as the words fell off my lips, I lost control of the car. I mean, it went from in my hands, like I had the wheel, but I had no control. The car went towards the shoulder of the road this way, then it went to the shoulder of the road that way, and back and forth, like it was violent. Like the car was shaking, and this went on for about, oh, I'd say I went 2 kilometers. And when the car stopped, I heard the Lord speak to my mind, and he asked me, he said, are you satisfied? Was a long stretch of vehicle was coming the other way, who saw this all happen. There were three ladies in it. They stopped and they said, are you all right? And I managed to get out, yes.
2: Why did you resist? Can you explain that?
0: Well, I didn't want to change my lifestyle. And man, I struggled with it. And what I really did for a long time was

0: I would bury myself in my work. I kind of went from being busy to busier. Because at any point that I stopped and I was resting or still or not doing anything, the Lord would speak to me again, you know. I think it was 12 years after that incident that I got baptized.
1: I guess you could say Joe Stagg and I go back a long ways, maybe back to 1988 or 89, something like that. There's a group of us there in Cape Frales, Newfoundland, and maybe about 15 of us. There were three sisters in that group, Sharon, Christine, and Sandra. So we brought the idea to the group together, why don't we pray for somebody in Cape Frales? We didn't really know who, but when we got the group together, we thought, we should pray for the one who's least likely to come to church. The most irreligious person, the one who is not at all interested in God, nothing like that. Who is that person? And everybody in the group, and especially those three sisters, all said, Joe, almost at the same time. And of course, Joe was Sandra's husband, and so Sandra's right there, yes, Joe is the least likely to come to church. We had a little church group, just a little group that we met, very casual, and so we began to pray for Joe. Well, it just so happens that we were on the in that kind of group Bible study, about maybe 15 of us or so, sitting on benches, and I was facing the house on a bench sort of on the outside, and those three sisters were kind of their backs were against the house. And one of them called out to Joe, who was walking by. He was just walking by some rocks and grass, and he said hello, and the three sisters and all of us said hello to Joe. And he just kept on going by. And about 2 or 3 weeks later, it was a nice hot summer day, and we were out on the deck again as a church group, just a casual group. And we're in the middle of our Bible discussion, and we're just happy and animated and sharing back and forth with each other. And suddenly one of the three sisters says, oh, look, there's Joe again. Just like a few weeks before. And so Joe's walking by, and they call out to Joe, almost teasing him, say, won't you come and join us? We're having church. And he shocked us all. And he decided he was going to make that turn to the right and come and take the few steps up, and he sat right next to his wife against the house. It was just amazing. And so, well, we didn't know what to do because we're in the middle of our Bible study discussing, and now with Joe sitting there among us, like we didn't know what to say to each other anymore in our Bible study. So we did the best we could, and we were kind of nervous that if Joe was listening, and he'd never been there before, but we just kept on going. And soon it was over, and we said prayer, and then we went on to a more of a formal church service, but still outside. And then Joe left. Well, it took a long time. I'm guessing God had a whole lot more to do with Joe yet after that. But that really helped our faith, and it sure did. I think plant a seed in the heart of Joe, and then God kind of worked with him slowly after that. And so I'll still remember that day as long as I live.

0: after the baptism, everything was okay then? You finally submitted to God?
1: I did, but it never went smoothly. Sometimes I'd be going along fine, everything fine, and sometimes it would change depending on what I was doing, you know, what I would allow in my mind, and times I would get off. But every time that I would be slipping, like the Sabbath, for instance, I mean, you would fish on Saturday, and usually that would be an opening date, especially for the lobster stuff, when everybody would set their traps, and if you allowed that to bother you, then other things would bother you, and before you know it, you was, you know, on the wrong track. So that happened a few times, but God would always, you know, when I was quiet, come in and

0: asked me, what are you doing? You know.
1: And then there was another turning point in your life in 2018.
0: I had a doctor's appointment. I needed something done, and I saw the doctor, and she asked me if I ever had a colonoscopy. I said, no, I don't think I need a colonoscopy. I don't find anything. I find out-wise, I don't, you know, I'm feeling good. And she asked me how old I was, and I told her I was in my 50s. And she said, well, she said, I think that you should have a colonoscopy. She said, if you're okay with it. And I went in and I had the colonoscopy done, and they found out that I had a very large tumor on my bowels. So the doctor took samples and sent it away, and it was cancer. And I had surgery that January, and I had 6 inches of my bowels removed, and I was lit up for about 8 weeks. Now, during this time, the Lord really impressed on my mind again, right? Like, Saul became Paul. He was on the road to Damascus, and this is what the Lord was telling me, that I had two choices. I could be like Paul. I could say, who are you, Lord, and what will you have me do? Or I could be like Belshazzar, when the handwriting was on the wall. I think I took the right choice. I came back to the church, and I'm there ever since.
2: So all that time, you were kind of burying yourself in your work. How was God speaking to you? Were you reading the Bible, praying? How did he talk to you?
0: Praying was definitely a big thing. I can remember one instance when I was in my room in the night before I went to bed, and I was knelt down by the chair and I was praying. And I could feel this presence, like I was there, and for about, well, it seemed like 5 minutes, it might have only been a couple, I could not move. I was covered by the Spirit or whatever it was amazing. And I haven't felt it since, but it was really something. I've been at peace with God through the years after 2012 from time to time, but right, this is my longest stretch now. It's going on for 4 years.
3: It was up to the bottom.
1: And that is pouring over to your family, to your relationship with your wife, with your sons.
0: Yeah, my relationship with my wife is, I classify it as a miracle. I mean, sometimes over the years, like, she'd want a hug. I'd give her a hug, I would run my hands up her back, around her shoulder blades, so I was convinced that she must have wings. She must have been an angel to be still there. When my relationship with Jesus became right, and I saw what he did for me, and the love he showed me, and as I loved him in return, I have a love for people. I mean, relationship with my wife has changed a lot. I mean, we do things together now. We just probably will get aboard the car and go somewhere for the day just to be together. I mean, I would never have done that. I mean, you wouldn't have paid me enough to do that when I was younger. Never. But, and my sons, I have a good relationship with both of them, which is another, I mean, only God can bring that about, you know, because I wasn't a very good father when they was young. You know, just didn't spend any time, much time with them like I should. And I was a kid myself. I was 18 when I had the first one. And, you know, I was very selfish and I wanted to live my life. I didn't have much time for anyone else.
2: So God was patient with you?
0: He still is. He still is patient.
3: Story was going to be about. It's going to be about the throne of God. Who is in control? And where you stand in the coming storm, it's the same thing. It's who is going to be in control of your life.
2: Thank you so much, Joe. Thank you for sharing your stories openly. I wonder, before we close, if you could pray for our viewers. Maybe there's someone who's listening and saying, I'm really inspired by Joe's story, and I really want God to continue to pursue me, because maybe they're feeling like they've been a bit stubborn as well.
0: Okay. Heavenly Father, Lord, I want to thank you for this time that we shared. Lord, the purpose of me doing this is simple, is to lift up Jesus and to help someone else. And Lord, if there's anyone who is struggling with any issues, I just want them to know that their story is no worse than what mine was. We haven't even went to the tip of the iceberg of what I went

0: true. But Lord, I just want them to know that Christ can help them in any situation. I pray for them to open the Word, Lord, and look at Jesus' life, look at who He was and what He came to do. And may whoever, Lord, comes to Him, I can promise that they will find peace. In Jesus' name, amen.
1: Amen.
2: 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Joe, thank you so much for joining us on It Is Written Canada.
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0: providential leading of God in Joe's life, from stubborn resistance to full surrender, shows how God patiently and persistently never gave up on him.
1: Perhaps you too, like Joe, have been burying yourself in your work, distracting yourself with anything that will silence your conscience. In the Bible, God promises you, and he promises me, I will never leave you nor forsake you. Clearly, you can't outrun God's love for you.
0: Right now, God can rewrite your story. 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
0: Friends, if you want to hear God's voice, we recommend you daily open the Bible, where it is recorded that Jesus himself declared, "It is written, man shall not live by bread alone, but by every word that proceeds from the mouth of God."

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Perhaps you've been watching our Good News TV channel and you're wondering if there may be a church family near you where you can go and worship that teaches right out of the Bible like we do here on Good News TV. Well, the answer is yes. And we would be honored to help you find a Bible-based church affiliated with our channel where we believe you'll be blessed and you can be a blessing. Just give us a call here at Good News TV anytime at the number on your screen. We'll look forward to hearing from you and helping you connect with that church family that's just right for you. God bless you.

Can you believe it? Can you build your faith on it? The promises of God's word.

do not fail. This book has stood the test of time. Tonight, we're talking about the Holy Spirit, the loud cry, did you hear it? Absolutely vital in your Christian experience is the Holy Spirit. If you don't understand the ministry of the Holy Spirit, I hope that you'll listen very carefully tonight, because far as I am concerned, a really effective Christian life can never be lived without the Holy Spirit. So as we listen, study God's Word together tonight, keep your hearts open, pray the Holy Spirit may guide and lead you as we study His Word together. Have you enjoyed the trio, Celeste? Very, very much. They're going to sing a hymn entitled, Fairest Lord Jesus.

Father, we come to you this evening asking that each of us may see Jesus. May our hearts be open. Lord, as we consider what the Word has to say about the Holy Spirit, we pray that we may be receptive. The Holy Spirit may impart to us the fruits and the gifts that He wants to give us, that we might live for you in all that we do. For this we ask in Christ's name. Amen. Matthew, the 24th chapter. In that chapter, Jesus gave one sign after another of His coming. In fact, He gave 17 signs of His coming in the 24th chapter. Of those 17 signs, 16 of them have been fulfilled. Only one left to be fulfilled. So when you move into the 25th chapter of Matthew, Jesus is talking about things that

that are taking place in the last days, and he tells us a parable. He tells a parable of 10 virgins. And he has this to say about them, very important instructions to you and I who are living down here at the close of time when these things that he's talked about are all beginning to take place. This is instructions that he's given to you and to me. And he says this about the 10 virgins, Matthew 25, verse 6, "And at midnight a cry was heard, 'Behold, the bridegroom is coming, go out to meet him.'" Now, when the scripture says midnight, that's really talking about the darkest hour of earth's history. It's talking about the time in which you and I are living. And it says that the cry went out, "Behold, the bridegroom is coming." So it's you and I need to be ready to meet the bridegroom. "Then all those virgins arose and trimmed their lamps. And the foolish said to the wise, 'Give us some of your oil, for our lamps are going out.' The cry went out. They all rallied to the cry. But the foolish said, 'Well, we're running out of oil. Give us some of your oil.' But the wise answered, saying, 'No, lest there should not be enough for us and you.'" They said, "We don't have any to spare. If we give you oil, there won't be enough for us. But go rather to those who sell and buy for yourselves." And while they went to buy, the bridegroom came, and those who were ready went in with him to the wedding, and the door was shut. So it says that while these five were out buying the oil that they needed, the bridegroom came, the five that had oil went in, and the door was shut. Afterwards, the other virgins came also saying, "Lord, Lord, open to us." But he answered and said, "Surely I say to you, I do not know you." Now listen very carefully. "Watch therefore, for you know neither the day nor the hour in which the Son of Man is coming." Now when it says that these virgins all arose and they were ready to go out to meet the bridegroom, but five of them didn't have enough oil. Do you understand what the oil represents? The oil represents the Holy Spirit. And it says they didn't have enough of the Holy Spirit. And so it says when the bridegroom came, those five wise went in, the five foolish were off trying to find oil. Now, what I'm trying to tell you tonight, dear friends, is you and I are living down here at the close of time. It is essential that we have the outpouring of the Holy Spirit in our lives to prepare us for the coming of Jesus Christ. Going to church, filling the pew, saying, "I'm a Christian," is not enough. Listen to these words. Ezekiel 33, 31, "So they come to you as people do. They set before you as my people. They hear your words, but they do not do them. For with their mouth they show much love, but their hearts pursue their own gain." God said, no. He said, I'm not interested in is mouth service. I'm not interested in them just talking. I'm interested in them in their lives being filled with the Holy Spirit. And if you and I are going to enter into the kingdom of God, that is necessary that our lives be filled with the Holy Spirit. The Bible says, right down at the end of time, there will be a loud cry that will go out across the earth, calling people to prepare for the coming of the Lord. Listen to that loud cry that's going to be given. We talked about it a little bit last night. Revelation 18, verse 1. "After these things, I saw another angel coming down from heaven, having great authority." So this angel has great authority. "And the earth was illuminated with his glory." And I told you that when angels
are pictured in Bible prophecy.

Obviously, they represent a message that's to go to the whole world, and it says that this earth is illuminated by the glory of this angel. What is his message? What message is this angel proclaiming? And he cried mightily with a loud voice, saying, Babylon the Great is fallen. So he said, Babylon has fallen. We talked about that last night. Dear friend, it is essential, it is absolutely vital that you and I build our faith on this book. I cannot, I'm sorry, dear friend, but you and I cannot build our faith on church. You've got to build your faith on the Word of God. Then once you build your faith on the Word of God, that'll never change. You're on a solid foundation. See, you got to be like the fellow that came to church that was deaf. Couldn't hear anything. Went out of the church, the pastor stopped him, wrote on a piece of paper, we appreciate you being here, but since you can't hear, why do you come? And the fellow took the piece of paper and wrote back on the sheet, because I want the devil to know whose side I'm on. See? And that's what needs to happen with you and I. We need to be very clear where I stand on the Word of God. This is what I believe. This is where I stand. Okay? So you can't build it on church. You got to build it on the Word of God. And it says, and he cried mightily with a loud voice, saying, Babylon the Great is fallen. This is the loud cry that's being proclaimed and has become the dwelling place of demons, a prison for every foul spirit, and the cage for every unclean and hated bird. In other words, it says that they have departed from God. They're going the other way. For all nations have drunk of the wine of the wrath of her fornication. So, dear friend, tonight, if you value your relationship with Jesus Christ, if you value the gift of eternal life, if that's important to you, then, dear friend, I'm pleading with you tonight, build your faith on the Word of God. Don't build it any other place. The kings of the earth have committed fornication with her, and the merchants of the earth have become rich through the abundance of her luxury. And I heard another voice from heaven saying, come out of her, my people. That's the cry that's going out across the world today. God is calling people. He's calling them. And dear friend, let me tell you something. He has people in all the churches, good, sincere, honest people in all the churches. It says in John 10, other sheep I have that are not of this fold. Don't stop there, because it says, them I must bring, and there will be one fold and one shepherd. It doesn't say there will be 15 foals. It doesn't say there will be 300 foals. It says there will be one foal. And that's what he's saying here when he's saying, come out of her. Come out of her, my people. Saying, I stand amazed because I run onto people that there's nothing wrong with their minds. You know, God has given you a good mind and you can read God's Word. Therefore, dear friend, as you read it and you understand what it says, follow it. That's all God's asking you to do. As you read it and you understand it, follow it. You're perfectly capable. Let me tell you something. God would not put in this book something that was impossible to understand and expect you to be saved. If God wants you to be saved, you better believe he's going to put something there that you can understand. And as you understand it, follow it. Come out of her, my people, lest you share in her sins, unless you receive of her plagues. That's the call that's going out to the whole world today. It will not take place by the might of men.

You see, in my experience, I'm finding that God will only really use a person if they're humble. God says, I dwell with him who is of a contrite heart. Only as you and I humble ourselves, then the Holy Spirit can use us so that it'll go forth. It's not by might. It's not by power, but it's by my Spirit, says the Lord. That's the way that that loud cry will go forth to all the world. God promises to you tonight, to every one of you here tonight, God promises the Holy Spirit. That's something he wants to give you. It's not something he's trying to withhold from you. He wants to give it to you. And when he had said this, he breathed on them and said to them, receive the Holy Spirit. You see, Jesus wants you to receive the Holy Spirit. He's not trying to hold it back. He wants you to receive it. Something he's willing to give you. If you then, being evil, know how to give good gifts to your children, how much more will your heavenly Father give the Holy Spirit to those who ask him? So, says he's more willing to give you the Holy Spirit than you are to give good gifts to your children. Do you have any trouble with that? No. More than willing to give it to you. So he says that you and I must come to him and we must ask for the Holy Spirit. Disciples, they talked about it. In Acts 11, verse 6, it says, then I remembered the word of the Lord, how he said, John indeed baptized with water, but you shall be baptized with the Holy Spirit. So tonight, all I'm trying to get across to you is God wants you to have the Holy Spirit. Let me tell you something. To receive the Holy Spirit, it's not something that you've got to crawl on your knees. It's not something that you have to beat your back. The Bible makes it very clear that all you and I must do is come to him and ask, and come with our hearts open, surrendered, humble, and God will pour out his Spirit upon us. He'll give us the Holy Spirit. Now, the Bible talks about the Holy Spirit being given in a special way in the last days, and it talks about what is called the former and the latter rain. It talks about the Holy Spirit being poured out as rain. Listen to what it says here in Joel. Joel, the second chapter, verse 23. Be glad then, you children of Zion, and rejoice in the Lord your God, for he has given you the former rain faithfully, all right? And he will cause the rain to come down to you, the former rain and the latter rain in the first month. The former rain, folks, was when the Holy Spirit was poured out on the day of Pentecost. Holy Spirit was poured out in great measure in the day of Pentecost. It says the Holy Spirit will be poured out again in great measure in the last days. That will be the latter rain. Okay? Listen, because this is still Joel, the second chapter, what we just read, it tells you what he's talking about. And it shall come to pass afterwards that I will pour out my Spirit on all flesh. Going to pour out his Holy Spirit on all flesh. Your sons and your daughters shall what? Prophesy. Your old men shall dream dreams. Your young men shall see visions. Also on my men servant and on my maid servants, I'll pour out my Spirit in those days. That's the latter rain, when God pours out his Holy Spirit in great measure. And dear friends, let me tell you something tonight. God is simply waiting on you and on me to humble our hearts and to come and seek the Lord. And he is more than willing to pour out the Holy Spirit upon us, wanting just to give us the Holy Spirit. Great measure. Marvelous things will happen. Ask the Lord for the rain in the time of the... Well, are we living in the time of the latter rain? Yeah, we're living right down at the end. So God says, what you're supposed to do?

Ask. Ask for it. Let us know, let us pursue the knowledge of the Lord. His going forth is established as the morning. He will come to us like the rain, like the latter and the former rain to the earth. It says he'll come and he'll pour out his Spirit upon us in great measure. So how? How do I, how do you receive the baptism of the Holy Spirit? What do I need to do to receive it? There's some very simple things to receive the baptism of the Holy Spirit. One, you see, the Scripture says that this book is the lamp, okay? The lamp is God's Word. That's here. This is what brings enlightenment. But dear friend, the lamp will not burn without oil. Are you with me? I know lots of people that study the Word of God, it doesn't do them any good. They read it and it doesn't do any good because they're lacking the Holy Spirit. The Holy Spirit's what has to illuminate my mind. It's what has to help me understand God's Word. Haven't you ever had that experience? Huh? Haven't you ever been reading the Bible and you came across a text and you read it and you didn't understand it? And some while later you read it again, you still didn't understand it. And then several times you read it, just didn't understand it. One day you picked it up and you read it, and all of a sudden you understood it. You ever had that happen? That isn't because you got smart all of a sudden. That's because of the Holy Spirit. See, the Holy Spirit enlightens us, helps us understand God's Word. That's what it's for. That's what it does to us. In Him, you also trusted after you heard the word of truth, the gospel of your salvation, in whom also, having believed, you were sealed with the Holy Spirit of promise. So you see, as I read the Word of God, then the Holy Spirit must come into my life and work in my life. In fact, it says that I will not understand the Word of God without it. Ephesians 4, verse 5. For what man know the things of man except the spirit of man which is in him? Even so, no one knows the things of God except the Spirit of God. You see, you can't understand it without the Holy Spirit. So, if you want the Holy Spirit, and you want to really understand God's Word, you have to spend time in the Word of God. Essential. You've got to take time every day to read the Word of God. Open up your heart and just read the Word of God and take it into your life, friend. You don't have to read it fast. Just open up your heart and read it and listen. And listen to the Holy Spirit as He speaks to your heart. What a difference it'll make. If you abide in me, and my what? Words abide in you, you will ask what you desire, and it shall be done for you. Marvelous promise. Marvelous promise. I talked to you the other night about these promises. I told you that all the promises in God's Word were conditional. There they are. There's the condition, and there's the promise, both. Okay? So if you have the Word of God abiding in you, you shall ask what you desire. It will be done to you. 2 Timothy 2:15, be diligent to present yourself approved of God, a workman that does not need to be ashamed. You see, that's your responsibility. That's mine. So the first thing I'm going to tell you, if you want the Holy Spirit in your life, you spend time in the Word of God. Absolutely necessary if we're going to grow in grace. Rightly dividing the word of truth. But you can't rightly divide it unless the Holy Spirit's there to lead you. That's what it takes to rightly divide the word of God. Second is prayer. Absolutely required to receive the baptism of the Holy Spirit is prayer.

Now, folks, please, there are no prescribed things about prayer. God's more interested in you talking to Him than the position you're in when you talk to Him. Now, true, I believe that when you come before God, you need to kneel. That's the reason I do each night. But, dear friend, let me tell you something. God's more interested in you talking to Him as you're driving down the road than not talking to Him. You know? Now, it's one thing I found that you can do when you're driving is pray. The way some of these people drive out here, you need to pray, you know? But talk to the Lord. Spend time in prayer, you know? That if you want the Holy Spirit, that is necessary, that you have a prayer life. This is what the Scripture tells us. Speaking of the disciples after Jesus left, Acts 1:4, and being assembled together with them, He commanded them not to depart from Jerusalem, but to wait for the promise of the Father. What was the promise of the Father? Promise was He would send them the Holy Spirit. That was the promise of the Father, okay? Which He said, you have heard from Me. So He said, don't leave Jerusalem, tarry there. And this is what the Scripture says that they did. These all continue with one accord in prayer and supplication with the women and Mary, the mother of Jesus, and His brothers. They were there. They did not leave that upper room. They stayed together. They were of one accord, and they sought the Lord in prayer until on the day of Pentecost, the Holy Spirit was poured out in great measure upon them. What would happen? What would happen if each one of us here tonight humbled ourselves, laid aside all of our presuppositions, laid aside all of our feelings, laid aside all the things that separate us, and just opened up our hearts and prayed and invited the Holy Spirit in? Oh, what a difference. Oh, what a difference would take place. The Holy Spirit would be poured out in great measure. And dear friends, we would see things like we have never seen before. It would happen because it tells us that the latter rain would be poured out. What happens when this takes place? And the prayer of faith will save the sick, and the Lord will raise him up, and if he hath committed sins, he will be forgiven. So if you're going to receive the baptism of the Holy Spirit, you got to have faith. It's given by faith, not given any other way. You know, I run on these people that always want to be so intellectual. You know, they got to give a human reason for everything. If they can't give some kind of a scientific reason for everything, well, they can't accept it. All I can say is, dear friend, you're missing some of the greatest joys of life, because it's given by faith. Holy Spirit's given by faith. That the blessing of Abraham might come upon the Gentiles in Christ Jesus, that we might receive the promise of the Spirit, how? Through faith. So, dear friend, have faith in God. Believe in Him. Build your faith on the Word of God and simply take God for what He says. I know some of you are struggling because you've learned some things in God's Word, and those present some obstacles to you. And you're saying, what am I going to do if I do this? Dear friend, trust Him. He will not fail. I'll assure you, He won't fail you if you'll trust Him. Take Him in His Word. You'll find that He will be there. He'll meet every need. And I can tell you right now, He'll put a joy in your heart like you've never known.

You just simply trust him. If your faith is not very strong, let me tell you how to get it stronger. Because it says in Romans 10:17, faith cometh by hearing, and hearing by the word of God. Get in the scripture. That's what builds your faith. Read it. And as your faith grows, so you will receive more of the Holy Spirit. Okay, what does the Holy Spirit give us? It gives gifts to us. Did you know that? Yes. It gives gifts to you. And here you're running around without the Holy Spirit, and you don't have any of the wonderful gifts that the Holy Spirit gives you. Listen, this is the promises of God about the gifts that he'd like to give you. Then Peter said to them, repent, and let every one of you be baptized in the name of Jesus Christ for the remission of sin, and you shall receive the gift of the Holy Spirit. So he says, those of you that have been coming, you've given your heart to the Lord Jesus Christ. He said, repent and be what? Baptized. We're having the baptism here. Next Saturday morning, we're having the baptism right here. If you've accepted Christ, you need to be baptized. That's part of the step of receiving the Holy Spirit into your life. Repent and be baptized and receive the gift of the Holy Spirit. They were back to opening up your heart and following what the Scripture says. It's what God wants to do for you. What's going to happen if you receive the Holy Spirit? Have you ever looked at the Scripture? Seen what has happened? Listen. And these signs will follow those who believe in my name, and they will, what? Cast out demons? That's what it says. They speak with new tongues. They take up serpents, and if they drink anything deadly, it will by no means hurt them. Now, don't misunderstand that scripture. That scripture is not telling you for you to go home and drink something poison. That's not what it's saying. You have to understand the circumstances there. Back in the days of the disciples, the favorite way of getting rid of people was to poison them. And that was prevalent. It's just simply poison them and get rid of them. And God said, if you will serve me, if you will walk with me, if you will be my disciple, if you receive the Holy Spirit, if they try to poison you, it won't work. That's what he's saying. Let's not be presumptuous and think that that gives you a right to go out of here and handle snakes or to drink poison. Does not. But I can tell you right now, if you've committed your life to Jesus Christ, you've given your heart to him, and you're witnessing for the Lord Jesus Christ, and if somebody decides to try to get rid of you, that is totally in the Lord's hands. And I can guarantee you, he can stop it. I've seen it happen. He can stop it. So that's what he's trying to tell you. But it says this is what will happen. They will lay hands on the sick, and they will recover. Now, what I'm trying to get across to you tonight is, why are you living such inefficient Christian lives? Why are you going through life like this when the promise of the Holy Spirit is there for you? You know, why? What does the Holy Spirit do for us? What does he want to do for us? Well, let me tell you what he'd like to do for you. You see, it's the fruits of the Spirit that changes character. Now listen to me. It's the fruits of the Spirit that changes character. Women. See, I run onto these women all the time that are fall in love with this fellow, and they say, well, I'll change him. No, you won't. No, you won't. It's the Holy Spirit that'll change him. And dear friend, you need to commit your life
to letting the Holy Spirit come into your

life and change you. That's painful at times, but it's marvelous what He can do. But the fruit of the Spirit

joy, peace, long-suffering, kindness, goodness, faithfulness, gentleness, self-control. Against such there's no law. If those things are lacking in your experience tonight, dear friend, any of those things, they come by the Holy Spirit. Okay? That's the way they happen. That's how it takes place. So, if I don't produce fruit, then what do I have to do to produce fruit? What do you do? Well, let me ask you a simple question. Why does the apple tree bear apples? Huh? Because it's an apple tree. All right, listen, this is what it's saying, John 15:4. Abide in me and I in you, as the branch cannot bear fruit of itself. You can't bear fruit of yourself, impossible, unless it abides in the vine. Neither can you unless you abide in me. You want the fruits of the Spirit? Then abide in Jesus Christ. Spend time with Him. Do you know Him? Do you know Him? Do you spend any time with Him? Do you talk to Him? Do you read His Word? Do you fellowship with Him? That's the way it happens. That's the way it takes place, friend. Abide in Him. I am the vine. You are the branches. He who abides in me and I in him bears how much? Much fruit. Much love. Much joy. Much peace. Much long-suffering. All those will be given to you if you abide in Him. For without me, you can do nothing. Very, very clear. See, that's the way it happens. That's the way it takes place. So the fruit of the Spirit is what changes character. Where my character is unloving, Holy Spirit makes it loving. Where I don't have any joy, it gives me joy. Where there's no peace, it puts peace in my heart. That's what the fruits of the Spirit does for you. For it is God who works. Oh, just a minute now. It's who? God who what? Works. Yeah, it's God who works in you. He's the one that gets in there and changes the character. He's the one that makes it different. It's God who works in you, both to will and do His good pleasure. God's the one that does that. Those are the fruits of the Spirit, 9 of them. That's what we just looked at, 9 of them. Did you know He also wants to give you some gifts? You know how many gifts there are? 9 of them. Do you know what the gifts are for? Huh? Do you know what the gifts are for? Now, the fruits is what changes your character. But the gifts are given to you to make you an effective witness. That's what the gifts are given for. The purpose of the gifts of the Spirit. But you shall receive what? Power when the Holy Spirit has come upon you, and you shall be witnesses. See, when the Holy Spirit comes upon you and it gives you those gifts, that is what makes you a witness. And I run on to people that try to witness without the Holy Spirit. How are you going to witness to somebody if you're unloving? If there's no joy in your heart, how are you going to witness to them? You can't. You see, it takes the Holy Spirit to put that into your life and to change you and to pour out His Spirit upon you so that old carnal nature is changed and you're made loving and kind and gentle, and all those elements are there so that your witness will be what it should be in Judea and Samaria to the ends of the earth. It is the oil of the Holy Spirit that produces what? Light in the Christian. You see, children sing, "This little light of mine, I'm going to let it shine."

The Bible says, let your light so shine. Sorry, folks, it does not say, make your light shine. It says, let your light shine. Only shines if the Holy Spirit, the oil, is there to work in your life. That's what it takes to make it shine in your life. Arise, shine, for your light has come, and the glory of the Lord is risen upon you. That is what God is asking you. Let your light shine, so shine before men that they may see your, what? Good works and glorify your Father in heaven. Dear friend, good works are what? See if you understand the scripture. Good works are what? Dear friends, good works are fruit. Good works are fruit. They are the result of what the Holy Spirit does in you. And because those good works are there, the fruit, love, joy, peace, long-suffering, kindness, all those are there, men will glorify God in heaven because of you. That's the good works. But to each one of us grace was given according to the measure of Christ's gifts. All right? Therefore, he says, when he ascended on high, he led captivity captive, and he gave what? Gifts to men. So he gave certain gifts to you, to me, to make us effective witnesses for him. Now let's take a look and see what those gifts are that he gave. But the manifestation of the Spirit is given to each one for the profit of all. This is the work of the Holy Spirit, friends. Get it clear. For to one is given the word of wisdom. That's a gift. To another, the word of knowledge. To another, the same Spirit. To another, faith by the same Spirit. To another, the gift of healings by the same Spirit. To another, the working of miracles. And to another, prophecy. And to another, the discerning of spirits. And to another, different kinds of tongues. And to another, the interpretation of tongues. All those nine gifts are given that you and I might be an effective witness for the Lord Jesus Christ. So if your witness is not very good tonight, then what do you need? You need the Holy Spirit. That's what you need. You need the Holy Spirit in your life. But one and the same Spirit works all these things, distributing to each one individually as he wills. So it says the Holy Spirit will give you what gift he wants you to have. Look what happened when the Holy Spirit was poured out upon those disciples. It says, and with great power, the apostles gave witness to the resurrection of the Lord Jesus, and great grace was upon them, okay, because they went forth and they witnessed. I'm going to share with you tonight my favorite statement of all the hundreds and hundreds of books that I've read. This one statement is my favorite concerning the Holy Spirit. It's taken from a book called Desire of Ages by E.G. White. And listen carefully, because what it says is wonderful. Christ has promised the gift of the Holy Spirit to his church. And the promise belongs to us as much as to the first disciples. Now listen. But like every other promise, it is given on, what did I tell you? All the promises are given on condition, even the Holy Spirit. Let's see what the conditions are. There are many who believe and profess to claim the Lord's promise. They talk about Christ and about the Holy Spirit, yet receive no benefit. Why don't they? They do not surrender the soul to be guided and controlled by the divine agency. You want to receive the Holy Spirit? You've got to surrender your

life, to be guided, to be controlled by the Holy Spirit. You cannot say, no, this is what I'm going to do. Let me tell you something, folks. As I mentioned the other night, I'm choleric by nature. Do you understand cholerics? Let me tell you what a choleric is. A choleric is the type of person, if you give them a job, they'll do it. I mean, that's a choleric. I mean, you give him a job and he'll get it done. Of course, he might run over 50 people getting it done, but he'll do it. That's a choleric. Very, very self-sufficient, very able to take care of himself. I don't need your help. I can do all this myself. There are certain people in the Bible that were choleric. You want to know who clerics are? If you want to look at them across general, they're preachers, politicians, they're clerics. Most of your prisoners in the prisons are clerics. Of all the different personality types, the cleric is the hardest to save because he's self-sufficient, doesn't need his help. Makes it very difficult. Very difficult. You see, I've got to understand my need. It's not until I understand that it's not me, and it's not my ability, and it's not what I can do, it's what He can do that makes all the difference in the world. Until you surrender your soul. Then the Holy Spirit can't use you, because when the Holy Spirit is given, power is given. And God's not going to pour out that power if the vessel is not clean. So you got to surrender the whole soul. Listen to what happens. We cannot use the Holy Spirit. Forget it. If you think you're going to use the Holy Spirit, no way. You cannot use the Holy Spirit. The Spirit is to use us. But many will not submit to this. You see, when that still small voice is speaking to your heart and it's saying, this is the way, walk ye in it, you've got to listen. You can't say, oh, I don't want to do that. You've got to surrender. So the Holy Spirit can use you. All right. They want to manage themselves. Want to manage myself. Do it myself. This is why they do not receive the heavenly gift. Want to manage myself. I want to run it. That's why they don't receive the heavenly gift. Watch, folks, what happens if you receive the heavenly gift. Only to those who wait humbly upon God, who watch for His guidance and grace, is the Spirit given. The power of God awaits the demand and reception. This promised, listen folks, this promised blessing claimed by faith brings all other blessings in its train. That's what the Holy Spirit does for you. Claim it by faith. It brings all other blessings in its train. And He said to them, did you receive the Holy Spirit when you believed? Did you? Have you received the Holy Spirit? God wants to give you the Holy Spirit. After these things, I saw another angel coming down from heaven, having great authority, and the earth was illuminated with His glory. You see, when I first became a Christian, I had trouble here. My problem was that I gave my heart to the Lord, but I wanted to run my own life. You know, I wanted to do what I wanted to do. I wanted to call the shots. And so I accepted Christ, gave my life to Him, but things didn't go right.
I mean, I started

down the highway of life, you know. But I was in charge. I was driving. And I just wound up in the ditch all the time. You ever had that experience? You know, here driving down the road, and in the ditch I'd go, and I'd get out of the ditch and I'd say, Lord, I've got to do better than this. I've got to do better than this. And I would start down the road again, wouldn't go very far until in the ditch I went. And I'd say, what's wrong with me? What's wrong with me? I can't stay out of the ditch. And I can remember one time I'd gotten out of the ditch and I was really feeling bad. And I got on my knees and I said, Lord, I've got to stay out of the ditch. Help me. Help me to not go in the ditch all the time, Lord. And I said, I'm just not going to go in the ditch anymore. And so I started down life's road. I mean, I was driving as carefully as I could. I mean, I was making every effort to make sure I wasn't going to go in the ditch. And I thought I was doing pretty good until over the hill came that truck. As we got down the road, I noticed he was on my side of the road. And I said, well, he'll get over. But as we got closer, he didn't get over. And I said, what's wrong with him? Why doesn't he get over? And he just, I mean, headed right at me. And so at the last moment, I went in the ditch. And when I went in the ditch, the truck swished by and I saw him. Waved a pitchfork at me as he went down the road. Well, I mean, I was really shaken. That really shook me up. I finally, after a lot of effort, finally pulled myself out of the ditch, started down the road again, but I wasn't in very good condition, and I went in the ditch again. And I was trying to get out of the ditch when this fellow walked up, and he said, would you like some help? And I said, I sure would. And he helped me get out of the ditch. When I got out of the ditch, I said, would you like a ride? And he said, well, thank you. And he got in, and we started down the road. And went a little while, and I was trying to do my best and stay out of the ditch. And I misjudged something and went in the ditch. And so he helped me get out again. He said, would you like for somebody to drive for you? And I said, yeah. I said, I could use someone to drive for me. So he got behind the wheel. We started going down the road. I've never seen anybody drive like that. Never. I mean, he went right down the road, no bobbles, no ditch, nothing. Now, he was different. He was dressed in white, had scars on his hands, but he could drive. And we went, you know, for a while, and I said, I think I'd like to drive. I said, yeah, I appreciate you driving, but I'd like to drive. So he scooted over and I got behind the wheel. We started down the road a little bit. For some reason, I couldn't drive like that. I went in the ditch. And we got out and I said, you better drive. So he got behind the wheel and we started down the road and we were doing fine. And I looked up ahead and over the top of that hill came that truck. And as we approached that truck, I said, I guess you've noticed that he's on our side of the road. He said, yes. And I said, well, you just might as well pull off over here in the ditch because he doesn't get on the other side. I've been here before. He just doesn't get on the other side of the road. But he didn't listen to me. Instead of pulling off the side of the road, he pressed down on the accelerator and headed for the truck. And I said, this is going to be the biggest collision you've ever seen in your life. This is going to be terrible. But he just headed right for the truck. I mean, there we were, head on. And I said, I can't stand this. And I shut my eyes and braced for the collision. And I heard a whooshing sound. And I opened my eyes. And we were going down the road and the truck was in the ditch. And I looked at him and I said, will you drive for me all the time? Dear friends, that's the difference. That's the difference. Are you going to run your own life? Or are you going to turn it over to Him? Let Him manage and guide your life.
wants to do that for

0: tonight, I would just like to ask you, if you're willing tonight to surrender your soul to Jesus Christ, you're willing to say to Him, Lord, come into my life, drive for me, willing to turn it over and let Him guide and lead your life. If tonight you're willing to make that decision, turn it all over to Jesus Christ and let Him lead and guide your life, then I'm going to ask you tonight to stand with me if you're willing to do that. Lord, help us tonight to just simply open up our hearts and receive You into our lives. Give us the joy, the peace, the fruits of the Spirit, that we might be effective witnesses for You. Bless each one in a very special way this evening.
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Across the ages, a battle has raged, unseen, yet shaping every empire, every soul. The Great Controversy unveils the epic struggle between Christ and Satan. A conflict began in heaven and echoes through history. From the flames of persecution to the thunder of the Reformation, from the rise of nations to the final clash of destiny, this book reveals the forces at work behind the scenes of our world. It illuminates the past and shows how historical events are fulfilled in Bible prophecy and how Bible prophecy will be fulfilled in the future. Call Good News TV now for your free copy.

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1: Friends, we are so happy and excited to be here waking up with hope that can only be found in Jesus. And today we want to share that special hope with you.
0: And you know, today is National Gray Day. You know, May is brain cancer. And as the month draws to a close, National Gray Day is dedicated to remembering those who have survived and supporting those who have endured the pain and hardships of brain cancer.
1: There is no cure for brain cancer, so a great way to honor National Gray Day is by donating toward research for a cure, praying for and supporting someone who may be struggling with this illness, and spreading awareness.
0: And though we may go through incurable diseases and painful situations here on earth, we can look forward to a time where there will be no more pain, no more suffering, sickness, or sorrow. You know, I can't wait for that day. So friends, let's continue our program today by taking a look back at what took place on this day in history.
1: On this day in history, in 1937, after 5 years of construction, San Francisco's Golden Gate Bridge opened to the public with Pedestrian Day, drawing 200,000 walkers to admire the 4,200-foot suspension bridge linking San Francisco and Marin County. The following day, May 28, it opened to vehicles. The original idea for the bridge evolved significantly as construction went on, and the final product turned out much different and much better than what was originally proposed. Isn't that interesting?
0: Sometimes in life, the same thing happens to us. We start off with an idea, and as we get into the actual building, so to speak, things change. It is the same with our walk with Jesus. The first step is simply to say yes to Jesus, to decide to surrender our lives to Him. And as time goes on, He reveals more and more to us and calls us to make deeper commitments. Eventually, as we look back, we realize how far we've come and how far we have grown in our relationship with Him. And not only that, our lives are better than anything we ourselves could have dreamed of. So, if you haven't taken the first step, we encourage you to start today. Simply say yes to Jesus, surrender yourself to Him, and let Him guide you step by step.
1: Amen. Well, imagine being so wealthy and then losing everything. Why did Jesus say life does not consist in the abundance of things? And why did He say it? On today's episode of Masterstroke, we discuss this and delve into the important issues of life. Tune in.
2: Rembrandt knew what it was like to be rich and live a lavish lifestyle. He also knew what it was like to go bankrupt and lose the lot. He painted the parable of the rich fool, which now hangs in the Berlin Museum. This work is based on a story where Jesus said, "Life does not consist in the abundance of things." So let's take a look at the painting. Here we find a rich man thoughtfully examining one of his golden coins. The room is illuminated by a single candle. We see papers and Hebrew books stacked all around him. Now, when Rembrandt painted this, a stack of books was a symbol of pride. There's a set of scales, and there's more coins on the desk. Everything's telling us this proud man is totally focused on his money.

So let's delve into the story. Jesus told his listeners about a man who grew a bumper crop of grain. The trouble was, he had nowhere to store it. So instead of helping other people, he decided to build bigger barns. Then he could have years' worth of grain. He could retire. In this story that Jesus told, there are 11 references to how this rich fool focused on himself. He said, "What shall I do, since I have no room to store my crops?" Jesus said, "You fool. Tonight you'll die, and who'll get your money then?" Then the clincher. Jesus said,

0: So is the man who stores up treasure for himself and is not rich toward God. So what does it mean to be rich toward God? The Bible says, command them to do good, to be rich in good deeds, and to be generous and willing to share. It's no wonder Augustine said, the rich fool didn't realize the bellies of the poor were much safer storerooms than his barns. So what's the key message of this painting? Be content. It's much better to give than gather. After all, once you die, money's of no use. But living for God and helping other people, well, that's worth everything.
1: The Bible says that God's ways are higher than ours, and truly they are. He sees the end from the beginning and asks us to trust our lives into His hands. The Collingsworth family reminds us of that fact as they join us right here to sing, Your Ways Are Higher Than Mine.

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0: each one of our episodes. We're going to be right back with a special prayer session.
1: We all love the white, sandy beaches of the tropics, but do you know how they're formed? Meet the parrotfish. These residents of the tropical seas are the architects of their beautiful shores. How do they do it? The answer might just surprise you. Parrotfish have a unique diet. They use bill-like beaks to break off and feed on the hard coral around them. As they chew it up, the hard, white calcium carbonate is turned into tiny, finely ground particles of sand. Then there's just one way to get it out. Yep, you guessed it, pooping. That's right, those picturesque, white, sandy beaches are simply fish poop. But no need to worry, by the time you lounge on the soft sand, it's completely harmless. The parrotfish is yet another incredible example of God's ingenuity in creation.
2: Is essential to the Christian life. Through prayer, we call heavenly helpers to our side, and through prayer, we give God permission to work mightily in our life and the lives of our loved ones. Shall we pray, friends? Let's pray now with the Let's Pray team.
3: Hello, it is time to pray together once again, and I'm hoping that this time is an encouragement for you. Do you know, the Word of God says in Psalm 34, verse 18, the Lord is near to the brokenhearted and saves the crushed in spirit. I wonder, do you know someone who's feeling that way? Maybe it's you today. I hope it's not. But you know, Jesus knows exactly what to do in these moments. He is so close, especially in those times when we can't quite feel it. He never leaves us or forsakes us. So we're going to pray about that today. Let's pray. Heavenly Father, I thank you, Jesus, that you are merciful and powerful, that you are mighty but tenderhearted. That, Father, you moved swiftly on behalf of your children. And Lord, sometimes you just stand with us and wait. Whatever is needed for today, for each person in this community, Lord, that is feeling a heaviness or a weightiness, Lord, maybe their emotions just, they don't seem settled or peaceful today, Lord. Maybe they are brokenhearted or crushed in spirit, Jesus. My prayer is in those moments that what comes out of the crushing is sweet. But Father, if it's not, I pray, Lord, that there would be no shame, because there's now therefore no condemnation for those who are in Christ Jesus. Do we struggle when we're crushed, hearted? Yeah, we do. But I pray, Jesus, that they would be encouraged to know that you're not mad at them for having a hard time. You're not impatient with them if their struggle isn't perfect. But Jesus, that you are close to the brokenhearted, and that you save those who are crushed in spirit, not just those who do it right. And Father, I feel like somebody needs to know that today, that whatever the struggle is that we go through, Lord, you see us, you have compassion for us. Lord, I'm reminded that Martha and Mary, they questioned and they wondered where you were when Lazarus died, and there were parts of their struggle and their pain that they didn't understand, but you weren't impatient with them. You reminded them. And then you brought their brother back. So Jesus, even if the folks in our community, Lord, who are struggling today cannot quite see the light at the end of the tunnel, the promise is resurrection life, that you have come to give us life and life more abundant, Jesus. And if we cannot see it today, I pray that we would remember the promise. I pray, Lord, that we would remember that you're moving on our behalf, especially when we cannot see it, that it's the enemy who comes to steal, kill, and destroy. But you have come, Father, so that we might have life and life more abundant, that you are truly near to the brokenhearted, right next to us. And Father, in many ways, by the power of your Holy Spirit in us, you can't get closer. Thank you for saving those who are in Christ.

0: who are crushed in spirit, Heavenly Father. Sometimes it feels like we can't even pick ourselves up off the floor, Father. And you're not annoyed by that. You get it. You know what it feels like to be crushed in spirit, to be pressed to the point of exhaustion and even death. Lord, you get it. And I'm so grateful, Jesus, because this is what gives us our courage. When it's time, Father, I pray that you would indeed give us the courage to take your hand that you've outstretched to us and stand up again and walk. I thank you, Father, that you are patient and kind and long-suffering. And I praise you, Father, that you are our hope and our help, and that you are everything we need. Whether we're sitting down, we're standing up, we're walking, or whether we can't even get out of bed, Father, you're not going to abandon us. And I thank you, Jesus, today that you are our victory, but you sustain us all the way from the point of breaking to the point of walking in victory, walking in victory it, and being able to encourage others with the same comfort that you have given us. We praise you, Lord, for each stage of the process and each way that you are covering and guiding and saving us today. In the name of Jesus, amen. I pray that you are blessed and encouraged, and we will see you next time we get to pray together.
1: Friends, don't go anywhere. When we return, Elizabeth Talbert from Jesus 101 joins us to share this morning's devotional thought.
2: I've hit rock bottom. I'm at my wit's end. I've been searching, looking for something more. Some people stop here. Some people don't get up. But I haven't given up hope yet. And I know it's going to take faith.

0: We are so glad that you have chosen Wake Up With Hope to start your day. Welcome back. And as promised, this morning, Elizabeth Talbot from Jesus 101 will be sharing this morning's devotional thought.
1: Hello, everyone. Elizabeth Talbot here from the Jesus 101 Biblical Institute. Today, I want to start by showing you a photo that is one of my favorite photos with my dad. I am so proud here to be with him. I always felt so special in his arms. And the truth is, he would tell me often that he was proud of me, all the way till I was an adult. I was a true daddy's girl. And it's very special to know that there is a kinship and that your father is proud of you. Today, I want to analyze with you a story from the Gospel of Luke. The Gospel of Luke tells us that Jesus would notice everyone. It would make everyone feel special. And today we're going to talk about a story of a woman who was marginalized by society, and yet Jesus called her something very special. So come with me. Today we are studying the topic, You Are Noticed. You Are Noticed. So let's go to Luke chapter 8. And we're going to start with the story of a man and then a woman. See, the Gospel of Luke does something very interesting. It intercalates stories of men and women. Men were important in society, but women were not that important. And the Gospel is important. And for Jesus, everyone was important and everyone was noticed and special to him, right? So let's go to Luke chapter 8. We start with the first story, verse 41. There came a man named Jairus, and he was an official of the synagogue, and he fell at Jesus' feet and began to implore him to come to his house. This is interesting because we are given the name of this person and the status. He

an officer of the synagogue, and most synagogues only had one officer. So he's a very special person, and everybody knows him. But he's falling at Jesus' feet, which was not a regular place where you would find a person that was esteemed in society, right? And so we are told in verse 42 why he was there. For he had an only daughter, about 12 years old, and she was dying. You know, it doesn't matter how important you are. If you have a child and if you have your girl that is in trouble and she's dying, you will do whatever you need to do to get help, right? So we're expecting Jesus to go with him because he's an important man and we want Jesus to help him. And his daughter that is 12 years old, she's dying and she's an only daughter. It makes me feel like I used to feel with my dad because I'm an only daughter. I'm an only child, actually. And this man is so desperate for his little girl that he goes to Jesus. Jesus starts going with him, but right there is another story that starts. And this is a woman. And the woman is not, we don't know her name. We just know her sickness. And this is what it says. The next verse, verse 43, as Jesus is going to Jairus' house to heal his daughter, verse 43, a woman who had a hemorrhage for 12 years and could not be healed by anyone came up behind him and touched the fringe of his cloak. It's interesting because we get this other story, like an interruption, and she's a woman, and we don't know her name. We know just that she was bleeding for 12 years. And have you noticed how interesting that she was sick as long as Jairus' daughter has been alive? The Jairus' girl was 12 years old. This woman has had an hemorrhage of blood for 12 years. She has been sick as long as Jairus' daughter has been alive. And you know, she does something that she was not supposed to do. She touches the fringe of Jesus' cloak. And it's interesting, if you read Leviticus 15, verses 19 to 31, you'll see the rules for women who were bleeding. They couldn't touch anybody or be touched by anybody. And this woman breaks the rule. And of course, she's desperate because she's also dying. And she's nobody's little girl. There's no man that stands for her. You know, in that society, usually men spoke for the women, either husband or father or brother or son. No man is coming to speak for her. And she's afraid that she does the unthinkable. She touches the cloak of Jesus. And we are told in verse 44, she immediately, her hemorrhage immediately stopped. So this is the miracle of healing, but she's going to get so much more than this. Jesus wants to do more for her than simply heal her of heart disease. So on verse 45, Jesus stops everybody. The whole crowd that is going to Jairus' house, Jesus stopped them. Verse 45, and Jesus said, "Who is the one who touched me?" How come Jesus does this? Why does Jesus call attention to this poor woman who is trying to be unnoticed? And Peter said, "Master, the people are crowding and pressing in on you." Jesus said, "No. Someone did touch me, for I was aware the power had gone out of me." And this woman comes and falls also at his feet. But she's trembling because she did something she was not supposed to. Verse 47, when the woman saw that she had not escaped notice. Oh, I love that sentence. She had a doctorate in escaping notice. You know what I mean? And she saw that she had not escaped notice. She came trembling and fell down before him and declared in front of everybody why she had touched him. And then Jesus said something that changes the whole story. He said, "Daughter, your faith has made you well. Go in peace." He called her daughter. Daughter, she didn't have a daddy that came to speak for her, but Jesus said, "You are my daughter. I am your daddy." He invites her to his kinship, so much more than simply a healing. This poor woman who had all kinds of labels that she had been wearing, she was the sick one. Everybody knew that. But on top of that, she was a rejected one because nobody wanted to be seen with her, right? But on top of that, she was destitute because she had spent all her money with doctors. You know, maybe you're wearing a bunch of labels too. But today Jesus tells you, you are noticed, you're valued, you are my daughter, you are my son.

0: and he calls her daughter and says, from now on, you can go in peace because your faith not only has healed you, has made you well. And the verb in Greek is made you whole, saved you. At that moment, there is a messenger from the other house and says, your daughter has died, because now we have a tale of two daughters. And Jesus said, just believe, she will be okay too. She also will be made well, made whole. I want to leave this with you. Jesus notices you. You are special to him. He not only heals you, but saves you, makes you whole, and tells you, you are noticed. You're not just one more person in the crowd, no matter how marginalized you may have been. Today, Jesus wants to tell you, you are my child. There's a beautiful verse in 1 John 3:1 that says, behold what manner of love the Father has given unto us, that we should be called children of God. Children of God. That is what we are. That is what you are. You are God's child. And he says to you the same thing he said to this woman. Go in peace. Go in peace. Daddy is here. You have a new kinship. No matter who has rejected you, who has made you hide or has made you a wallflower, you are noticed by God. He values you, loves you. And overall today, remember this, you are noticed. You are noticed, and from now on, this is your identity. You are a daughter, you are a son of God, so go in peace.
1: Thank you, Elizabeth. That was a blessing.
2: Amen. It sure was. And friends, thank you for spending time with us this morning. And if you'd like to learn more about...
3: Hi, I'm John Bradshaw from It Is Written, and I'd like to introduce you to a resource that will be a blessing to you. The It Is Written Bible Study Guides are a beautifully illustrated, easy-to-understand way to gain a deeper understanding of the Bible and God's amazing plan for your life. Lessons cover life's most challenging questions, such as, can God be trusted? Why does God allow suffering? Is there hope for a planet in crisis? What happens when we die? And much more. For your free Bible study guides, contact Good News TV at the number on your screen. Thanks for watching It Is Written on Good News TV. And may God richly bless you as you study His Word.

I remember the first time I heard it. It's not an easy place, this world, to hear about grace. It's an ungracious place. There are all kinds of obstacles and barriers. But I heard it that day. The preacher broke through. See, up until that point, I believed that God loved me because I was baptized and clean and now a member of his obedient church, which is all true. But I found out that day that God loved me even before that and that he's always loved me. He loved me before I took a step towards him, and he has loved me even when I was his enemy. Enter grace. I felt lighter. I felt freer than I ever had before. And I determined then that I just wanted to help people feel the way I was feeling right now. And I've been doing it for 30 years. And I found a church who wants to do that for people too. The world lacks grace the way the desert lacks cool comfort in the summer. And here at Grace in the Desert, we worship and we fellowship based on one reason and one reason alone, is that God tells us that no one should miss or lack the grace of God. That's why Grace in the Desert is here. Peoria and Sun Cities, Grace in the Desert, where no one lacks or misses the grace of God.

Have you been praying for a young person in your life, wanting them to know a relational Jesus? How about sharing the Thunder series with them on DVD or thumb drive? Check it out at qlp.tv/thunder. Today we're going to be looking at one of the most startling and thunderous teachings of Jesus found in the entire Bible, one that for more than 300

110 million people will hit very close to home. Stay with us as we consider the prophecies of Jesus regarding the United States of America.

0: Red at night, sailor's delight. Red in the morning, sailors take warning. Science has discovered that there may just be something to this old English sailing proverb. You see, when there's a red sky at night, it tells us that the setting sun is sending its light through an atmosphere with a high concentration of dust particles. This usually indicates high pressure and stable air coming in from the west. Simply said, good weather is on its way. On the other hand, if the morning sky is a deep fiery red, it may indicate a high water content in the atmosphere. So rain is on its way. That's the modern scientific explanation. But did you know the premise of this old sailing proverb can actually be traced all the way back to the teachings of Jesus himself? It's true. In Matthew 16, 1-3, Jesus said, "When it is evening, ye say, it will be fair weather, for the sky is red. And in the morning, it will be foul weather today, for the sky is red and lowering. Oh, ye hypocrites! Ye can discern the face of the sky, but can ye not discern the signs of the times?" Jesus was using this same illustration to point out that certain signs will definitely announce that we are nearing the end of time. In fact, Jesus said we can know when His coming is near. How? By the signs.
1: That's right, Charles. So let's go ahead and read what some of those signs are that Jesus talks about. In Matthew 24, 4-8, it says, "And Jesus answered and said to them, 'Take heed that no one deceives you, for many will come in my name, saying, I am the Christ, and will deceive many. And you will hear of wars and rumors of wars. See that you are not troubled, for all these things must come to pass, but the end is not yet. For nation will rise against nation, and kingdom against kingdom, and there will be famines, pestilences, and earthquakes in various places. All these are the beginning of sorrows.'" So, are we seeing the fulfillment of these signs today? The answer is absolutely and indisputably yes. We don't have time today to go over all the different signs Jesus spoke about, but I at least want to take a look at a couple of them, just so you can get an idea of how clearly these things are being fulfilled in our time. On the official United States Geological Survey's website, you can find a list of the earthquakes which the USGS has selected as being of general historical interest, dating back to the 9th century AD. If you take the time to go through and count all of the earthquakes listed under each century, you'll be amazed at what you find. Listen to this. In the 800s, there are 2 earthquakes listed for the whole century. In the 1100s, there is only 1 earthquake listed for the whole century. In the 1200s, there are 2, and then also 2 in the 1500s. But notice what happens when we get to the 1600s. Instead of being 1 or 2 like the centuries previous, the number of earthquakes noted in the 1600s skyrockets to 10. That's a 500% jump in just 1 century. Then the 1700s get even worse, with 14 notable earthquakes taking place. But my friends, you haven't seen anything yet. In the 1800s, there's a mega leap to 61. That's a nearly 3,000% jump from the 800s. And if you are still not convinced that the signs

Jesus foretold are coming to pass? Well, how about the 1900s? Amazingly, in the 1900s, the number of notable earthquakes jumps to 427. That's more than a 21,000% increase. I mean, what more do you need in order to see that the signs Jesus foretold are here? And listen, if that wasn't enough,

0: of this century than there were in the entire 20th century. And since we're on the topic of natural disasters, let's look at how the number of tornadoes has increased in recent years. In the early 1950s, there were somewhere between 200 and 300 tornadoes reported each year. But by the time we come into the early 21st century, that number is up to between 1,600 and 1,800 per year. Clearly, something is going on.
1: You better believe it, Andrea. And we haven't even talked about the wars, rumors of wars, famine, pestilence, and false Christ. I mean, we could literally spend a whole study just talking about how the signs are being fulfilled. Take wars, for example. We've all heard that the 20th century was one of the bloodiest centuries of all time. But some people say, of course, there were more conflict-related deaths because the world population was more than double from the century before. More people equals more deaths. But is that really the only reason it was the bloodiest century? Well, let's take a look at it based not on the numbers, but based on the percentages. Here are the percentages of the past five centuries of conflict-related deaths as compared to the world population of the time. In the 1500s, the percentage was 0.32. In the 1600s, it was 1.05. The 1700s were at 0.92. The 1800s jumped up to 1.65. In the 1900s were at, you ready? 4.35%. That's well over 2.5 times the bloodiest century prior to it. Now, we don't have time to cover all of the signs that Jesus talked about here, but I assure you, if we did, we'd find the same upward trend in every one of them as we have in the few that we've already looked at. So the question, are we at the end of the world? Well, obviously, yes. But Jesus said it would get even worse than all these things. All these are the beginning of sorrows, he said in Matthew 24:8. But look at what he said would happen next. Then they will deliver you up to tribulation and kill you, and you will be hated by all nations for my name's sake. Really? Hated by all nations? A worldwide death decree for God's end time people? That's what Jesus prophesied. In fact, Jesus actually tells us where this persecution, this worldwide death decree is going to originate. Levi?
2: That's right, Carl. And I know right now we all want to know where Jesus said this persecution will originate. Of course, he never mentions the actual name of this place or nation, but he does give us a list of identifying features that will allow us to recognize this persecuting power. Now, stay with me here, because in my own study, I discovered that what Jesus taught in Matthew 24 about the signs of his return parallels what he revealed to John in Revelation 13 and 14 with remarkable clarity. First of all, both Matthew 24 and Revelation 13 speak of a worldwide death decree for God's faithful end-time people. Then, in Matthew 24:11, we're told that many false prophets shall rise and shall deceive many. Revelation 13:14 tells us that this lamb-like beast, also described as the false prophet in Revelation 16, deceived all the people living on the earth by means of the miracles which it was allowed to perform. The next verse in Matthew, verse 12, says that lawlessness will abound. Following the same order, the next thing we come to in Revelation is this beast saying to all them that dwell on the earth that they should make an image to the beast, which is very much a parallel to the lawlessness in Matthew. This image to the beast is set up when laws are enforced that will seek to compel people to worship contrary to the Ten Commandment law of God, and especially the fourth commandment, the Sabbath. For more information on this point, see lesson 13 entitled, Who Moved the Mark? Next, we read in Matthew 24:13 that he who endures to the end shall be saved.

0: Revelation 13:10, it speaks of the persecuted saints as having patience because of what they need to endure. Our final parallel is found in Matthew 24:14. And this gospel of the kingdom will be preached in all the world as a witness to all nations, and then the end will come. Did you get that? After Jesus describes the persecution, the deception, the lawlessness, he says that, notice, the gospel will be preached to all nations, and then the end will come. That is to say, Jesus will return. And once again, Revelation follows a perfect parallel. In just 6 verses into the very next chapter in Revelation, we read this, "And I saw another angel fly in the midst of heaven, having the everlasting," what? "The everlasting gospel to preach unto them that dwell on the earth." And just like Matthew 24, "to every nation and kindred and tongue and people." My friends, this is the gospel that Jesus said will go out to the whole world just before his return. If you want to know what he expects his faithful last day church to be preaching, then read this whole message found in Revelation 14:6-12. It's known as the Three Angels' Message. And by the way, just as in Matthew 24, immediately after the preaching of this Three Angels' Message, Jesus is seen coming back to harvest the earth. So, are the things that Jesus taught in Matthew 24 and what we read in Revelation 13:14 descriptions of the same events? Well, I would have to give a resounding yes.
1: Wow, Levi, those are some amazing discoveries. And with that context now, we can actually begin to unpack the beast powers of Revelation 13. The first beast is found in Revelation 13:1-10, and the second in Revelation 13:11-18. Let's begin with the first one. In Revelation 13:1-3, John writes, "And I stood upon the sand of the sea, and saw a beast rise up out of the sea. And the beast which I saw was like unto a leopard, and his feet were as the feet of a bear, and his mouth as the mouth of a lion. And the dragon gave him his power, and his seat, and great authority." This is a representation of the same persecuting power described in the book of Daniel as the little horn, which in 2 previous lessons we identified as the Roman Catholic Church. Now, we don't have enough time to fully cover this point today, but let's just make a few comparisons between the little horn power of Daniel 7 and 8 and the first beast here in Revelation 13. Daniel 7:25 says, "He shall speak great words against the Most High." In Revelation 13:6, "He opened his mouth in blasphemy against God." Daniel 7:21 says, "He made war with the saints and prevailed against them." In Revelation 13:7, "It was given unto him to make war with the saints." Daniel 8:24 says, "And his power shall be mighty, but not by his own power." In Revelation 13:2, "The dragon gave him his power and his seat and great authority." Daniel 7:25 says, "The saints shall be given into his hand for a time and times and half a time." This is the 1260-year period that lasted from 538 to 1798. And in Revelation 13:5, the same time period is described as 42 months that the beast was given power to continue. In Daniel 7:1-8, this Roman power is preceded by Babylon, Medo-Persia, and Greece, symbolized by a lion, a bear, and a leopard. In Revelation 13:2, the same kingdoms are mentioned, only in reverse order, a leopard, a bear, and a lion. Because unlike Daniel, who was writing from the time of Babylon looking forward to the time of Rome, John was writing from the time of Rome looking backward in history to the time of Babylon. So the first beast in Revelation 13 must be the Roman Catholic Church, the same power as the little horn of Daniel 7 and 8. But what about that second beast?

0: Well, now that we know who the first beast of Revelation 13 is, it really shouldn't be all that difficult to identify the second. So let's go about this task kind of like a news reporter, asking the questions who, what, where, when, and how. Let's begin with the what. What is this beast? Daniel 7:17 says, "These great beasts, which are four, are four kings." Verse 23 says, "The fourth beast shall be the fourth kingdom upon earth." So what does a beast represent in Bible prophecy? A kingdom or a nation. And among other things, we're also told in Revelation 13:11 that this beast or nation has two horns like a lamb. What does this represent? Well, the other 28 times the word lamb is used in the book of Revelation, it refers to Christ. So we would be safe to say that at the very least, this nation is represented as having some Christ-like characteristics. Thus, point number one is that this beast represents a kingdom or nation that possesses Christian characteristics or principles. Pretty simple so far. When does this nation arise? According to Revelation 13:10-11, this beast arises right around the time the first beast receives its deadly wound. When was the deadly wound inflicted upon the papacy? In 1798, when Pope Pius VI was taken captive by the French general Alexandre Berthier, causing the Roman Catholic Church to lose her authority. So point number two is that it would arise sometime around the year 1798. How about? Well, unlike the other beasts in Daniel and Revelation, which arise from the sea, verse 11 tells us that this beast rises out of the earth. According to Revelation 17:15, the sea represents peoples, multitudes, nations, and tongues, or a populated area. Thus, the earth would represent the opposite, a sparsely populated area. So our third point is that this beast or nation rises in a sparsely populated area of earth. And now for our last question. How does this beast come to power? Unlike other beasts mentioned, it's not seen conquering another nation in order to gain its territory or supremacy, but rather it simply comes up out of the earth. Thus, our fourth and final point is that this nation does not conquer another world kingdom in order to gain its position and power. So, my friends, which nation does this beast represent? There can be no question that this beast represents the United States of America. No other nation fits, as Carl will explain.
1: Well, Andrea, let's go through and look at each of the points that you mentioned. First of all, is America a nation that was founded upon Christian principles? Well, what did its founders have to say? In a letter to Thomas Jefferson, yes, the same Thomas Jefferson who wrote the Declaration of Independence, John Adams, our second president, said, "The general principles upon which the fathers achieved independence were the general principles of Christianity." In 1775, John Hancock wrote, "We recognize no sovereign but God, and no king but Jesus." Both these men were actual signers of the Declaration of Independence, and they believed that America was indeed founded upon Christian principles. How about point number two? Did America rise as a nation around the year 1798? Absolutely. The Declaration of Independence was signed on July 4, 1776. The Constitution was voted in 1787. In 1791, they adopted the Bill of Rights. And by 1798, the United States of America was clearly recognized as a sovereign nation. And point number three, did America arise from a sparsely populated area of the earth? Yes. Unlike the other kingdoms of Daniel and Revelation, which all arose from the populated continent of Europe, America arose from a sparsely populated and little known area of Earth. It clearly fits the description. Finally, did America have to conquer another world kingdom in order to gain its supremacy?

0: The answer is no. Although the continent had native tribes, it did not have an established world kingdom which would need to be taken out of the way in order for the new nation to grow. So, who's this second beast? My friends, clearly the second beast of Revelation 13 can be none other than the United States of America.
1: That's right, Carl. And now that we understand who the two beasts of Revelation 13 are, the Roman Catholic Church and the United States of America, I want to take this study a step further. Revelation 13 says that he, that is the United States, exercises all the power of the first beast before him and causes the earth and them which dwell therein to worship the first beast. That as many as would not worship the image of the beast should be killed. But exactly who's involved in persecuting God's people here, and what's the reason for the persecution? The shocking answer is found in Revelation 17. Here, these same two persecuting powers are represented not as beasts, but as a harlot woman and her daughters. Revelation 17, 3 through 6 says, "So he carried me away in the spirit into the wilderness, and I saw a woman, and the woman was arrayed in purple and scarlet color, and decked with gold and precious stones and pearls. And upon her forehead was a name written, Mystery, Babylon the Great, the mother of harlots and abominations of the earth. And I saw the woman drunken with the blood of the saints and with the blood of the martyrs of Jesus." Now, a woman in prophecy is a symbol of a church, so it makes sense that the papacy or Roman Catholic Church would be symbolized this way. She's called the Great Harlot in verse 1, and she has the name Babylon the Great written on her forehead here in verse 5. But she also has daughters, or other churches that follow in her example of harlotry. What is this harlotry? And how is it that other churches are following her in it and becoming a part of spiritual Babylon? The answer, believe it or not, is clearly seen in the colors she's wearing.
2: Sounds strange, but Levi is actually right about this. Let's take a look at it. Revelation 17:4 says, "She was arrayed in purple and scarlet and decked with gold." Now compare the colors of this false priestess with the colors God's true priests were to wear. "And they shall make the ephod of gold, of blue, of purple, and of scarlet." So what was this harlot missing? The blue. And this missing blue color is critical when you understand what it means. Numbers 15:38-39 says, "Put a blue thread in the tassels, that you may look upon it, and remember all the commandments of the Lord, and do them." The blue was there to remind them of God's commandments, to keep them and do them. Disobedience to God's law constitutes spiritual adultery. Just listen to how verse 39 continues. "That you may not follow the harlotry to which your own heart and your own eyes are inclined." It's clear. This woman of Revelation 17 is missing the blue. And what is she called? She's called a harlot. Why? Because she is not keeping God's commandments. And that is the issue upon which she becomes spiritual Babylon, and upon which her daughters become part of spiritual Babylon and follow in her example of harlotry. Red in the morning, sailors take warning. You know, Jesus taught that we are fools when we are slow to believe what the prophets have told us. Jesus said we are hypocrites when we claim to be Christians and yet fail to discern the fulfilled signs of prophecy. So pay attention to what we've learned today. We've learned of a lamb-like beast that would begin in a Christ-like manner. We learned that this nation would eventually speak like a dragon or Satan, trying to force everyone to worship at the seat of the papacy. And we learned that this beast power, the United States, will issue a worldwide death decree for those who refuse to worship in the Catholic manner, in particular, on Sunday.

Right now, it may seem impossible for these predictions to come true. But considering that Daniel and Revelation have perfect track records, I'm compelled to believe. So listen carefully. We learn today that God predicted that a lamb-like nation would come to power. That was fulfilled in the United States of America. We also learned that God foretold this nation, encouraged by the harlot daughters of the papacy, or apostate Protestantism, would abandon the law of God. That prophecy has certainly been fulfilled, especially in regards to the fourth commandment, the seventh-day Sabbath. Almost all Protestant churches today are following the Roman Church in breaking the fourth of the Ten Commandments. Apostate Protestantism is keeping the first day of the week, which the Catholic Church claimed to solemnify in place of the true seventh-day Sabbath of the Ten Commandments. So, my friend, is the sky red today? We've already seen that the signs Jesus talked about are all around, so we can be certain that everything He spoke of as taking place just before His return will indeed come to pass, and in fact, is coming to pass. So the question we must now ask ourselves is, will we be faithful to God? Will we answer the call of Jesus to come out of this false system of worship? Will we choose to love and obey?

0: 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These interactive and clear Bible studies on the teachings of Jesus thrive on group discussion and individual thought. 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

0: And this is the record, that God hath given to us eternal life, and this life is in his Son. 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
1: Thank you for joining us again for our 3ABN Australia Homecoming. The theme is preparing for eternity. You know, eternity is not an instant thing. It's a process, step by step. And we've been going through this series with the last speaker was Pastor Jeff Yeldon, and he was talking about growing up into Christ. That was chapter 8 of the book, Steps to Christ. Justification by faith is being forgiven and accepted by God as if we had never sinned. Sanctification by faith, where we walk with God and experience the joy of victory over sin, all three are exceedingly good news and part of the final message being proclaimed.

Around the world, the last days. You know, we're living in an interesting time. God wants us to be ready and be prepared. For our special item, Rosemary will be singing Mending Broken People. And you know what? That's a song that you often hear on 3ABN. It's a beautiful song. And straight after Rosemary, you'll hear the voice of Pastor Lyle Southwell. He's an evangelist and he's also a radio announcer. Thank you, Rosemary.

Well, it's so good to be with you here today in the 3ABN studio. I do kind of feel a little bit at home here. Sometimes it feels like I've got the North Studio and the South Studio, where we have, of course, 3ABN, which is doing a great work in Media for God. And just a few minutes up the road, we've got the Faith FM studio, where we are broadcasting on the radio there. But it's great to be with you all, and particularly those of you who are listening at home. We're glad that you can join us here for the 3ABN homecoming. As we begin today and as we open the Word of God, let's start with prayer. Father, we thank you so much for the privilege of being able to spend this time reading and

sharing and studying your word together, particularly as we look at this important chapter, the life and the work. Father, we pray that you will just guide us as we work our way through the instruction that is given to us here, that we will be drawn close to you, that we will receive a very special blessing and an outpouring of your Holy Spirit, that we will not just learn, but that we will put into practice the things that are shared here in these passages. And so we ask this now in Jesus' name. Amen. As we begin this subject, I'd like you to turn your Bibles to Acts chapter 10. We're going to be spending a little bit of time here in Acts chapter 10 today and considering the story of Cornelius. And you might wonder, well, what's that got to do with Steps to Christ, chapter 9, the life and the work? Well, we're going to find out what it has to do with it as we work our way through this chapter. We're simply going to start in verse 1. The Bible says there was a certain man in Caesarea called Cornelius, a centurion of the band called the Italian Band, a devout man and one that feared God with all his house, which gave much gifts to the people and prayed to God always. He saw in a vision, evidently about the ninth hour of the day, an angel of God coming into him and saying to him, Cornelius. And when he looked at him, he was afraid and said, what is it, Lord? And he, that's the angel, said to him, your prayers and your alms have come up for a memorial before God. And now send men to Joppa and call for one Simon, whose surname is Peter. He lodges with one Simon, a tanner, whose house is by the seaside, and he will tell you what you ought to do. You know, as we begin this particular passage right here, we have Cornelius. And this is a little bit unusual, particularly at this point in history, in the history of the Christian church. The Bible makes mention, specific mention, that this man was an Italian. He was in charge of an Italian band, an Italian regiment, 100 men that he was in charge of. And he has a visit from an angel. As he has this visit from an angel, the angel instructs him to go and find Peter, and Peter is going to come and tell him what he needs to do. Answer his questions. Cornelius has been praying to God, and he's been praying to the true God because he has questions about God that are unanswered. Now, I want you to think about Peter at this particular instance, and we don't have time here today to read the whole chapter, so I'm going to assign it for you for homework. Your homework for today is to go and read Acts chapter 10, read the whole story through. But let's think about Peter for a moment. Peter is in a bit of a, is going to be in a bit of a difficult situation here, because for the very first time in his life, he is going to be called to minister to go into the home of somebody who is a Gentile. Now, we sort of, you know, we might kind of laugh at a little bit of that today. You know, what would be the problem with that? I mean, after all, we're probably, most of us Gentiles here listening to the show, most of us would fall into that category. And how could that be a problem? Well, what we need to recognize is that for Peter, this was a massive problem. He would have to enter the house of a Gentile. He would get Gentile on his fingers. He would get Gentile on his clothes. He would sit on a chair that had been sat on by a Gentile. He would have a Gentile roof over his head. He might get Gentile dust on him. Not only that, but if he's going to minister there, then he's going to eat food that was prepared by Gentiles in a Gentile kitchen. Imagine the thought. Now, for us, of course, there's kind of no issue with that at all. We wouldn't even blink at such a thought. But for Peter, this was a massive issue. This was something incredibly radical. And as you go down through the story, you're going to find that this was such a radical thought for Peter that God has to send a vision. So God's doing some big stuff right here. God is sending an angel to Cornelius and an entire vision. Of course, you remember the vision of the net that is let down. He's sending an entire vision to Peter just so that they can cross this gap of going into the home of a Gentile.
This was no small thing. When God is acting like that, you know that big things are

happening. And for Peter, this was going to be massively challenging. So what does this have to do with us today? And how does it apply to us today? What lessons can we learn from this? Is there ever any circumstance in which it may be similar for us in our experience? Who are the Gentiles in our society? In Steps to Christ, the work and the life, page 77, we find this. Angels are ever engaged in working for the happiness of others. This is their joy. That which selfish hearts would regard as humiliating service, ministering to those who are wretched and in every way inferior in character and rank, is the work of sinless angels. The Spirit of Christ's self-sacrificing love is the Spirit that pervades heaven and is the very essence of its bliss. This is the Spirit that Christ's followers will possess, the work that they will do. I want you to think about that for a moment. There was a key thought right in the middle of this that jumped out to me as I was reading through and preparing for this presentation. Ministering to those who are wretched and in every way inferior in character and rank is the work of sinless angels. And so we ask ourselves the question, who are we superior to? Now, our natural reaction is to sit here and say, well, you know, I'm not superior to anyone. You know, that's how we respond as Christians, isn't it? That is even a part of our culture. And the reason that that has become a part of our culture is for one reason only, is the influence of this book right here, because it never used to be a part of the culture of the world. In fact, if you go back to Peter's day, the Jews considered themselves to be every way superior in character and rank to everybody that was around them, which is why they couldn't bear the thought of contaminating themselves with Gentile. They had to stay clean and separate from Gentiles and everything because they considered to themselves to be superior. And we say, well, you know, we're just like everybody else. We're not superior to anybody else. But the reality is that there are many things that make us superior to other people, whether we like it or not. You see, simply by the fact that we live here in Australia, we are superior to the vast majority of the population of the world. Isn't that so? We have the highest income, the highest education, the highest quality of housing, the highest healthcare, and, you know, just the highest stuff in general. Because we live in a developed country, we have more stuff than so much of our world today. And that makes us superior, whether we like it or not. Now, we might not think that we are superior in who we are as we might see all people as being equal, and that's a good thing because that's what the Bible teaches. And that's the lesson that is being drawn out in this passage that we're looking at right now. But then again, let's come to Australia and let's ask ourselves the question, are there people that we feel superior to in Australia? Now, I've traveled, and, you know, in ministry, sometimes you travel. And when you travel, you have all kinds of adventures. I'm going to share a few different adventures with you. I traveled one time to a developed country, and arrangements had been made for accommodation. I made some arrangements before I left. When I got there, I was a little bit surprised, because I found myself staying with a family from a low socioeconomic environment. And it was, you know, sort of immediately apparent, but as is generally the case, people that come from a low socioeconomic environment, they're just super friendly and they'll give you the shirt off their back and they're super generous and they do anything for you. But, you know, you walk into their home and it was just a little bit different from what I'm used to. You know, they'd pulled out the couch that folds out into a bed for me, so that was kind of nice. And so I've climbed into the bed, but then, you know, well,
I should say this.

that kind of when I entered the home, it, sometimes you just get hit with that smell. It's like, this is not a clean home. And I'm going to be staying in this home. You know, and then I climb into bed and there's a half-chewed dog bone in the bed. And then there's a couple of dogs that decide that, you know what, there's a visitor here. This is amazing, as dogs do. You know how dogs do that? They love to meet new people. It's like, well, we'll sleep with the visitor. So they climb in bed as well. I'm the kind of person who comes from a background of, you know, our dogs were working dogs, and so they were outside dogs. And so the dog that I have right now, he's an outside dog. He lives outside. So this was very unusual for me. It was the kind of place, you know, you go to the fridge and it's like, you don't want to go to the fridge. It's quite tempting in that kind of environment to suddenly feel superior. Another time, I stayed in a home where, in fact, I've had this happen on a couple of occasions. One home I stayed in, there was no walls. It was just like one big shed with a big open fireplace in the middle of it, and the whole family lived in it. No walls whatsoever. Another one, I had a similar one to that, that was in an undeveloped country. And it also had, well, it kind of had walls. It had studs. But that was all. There was no covering on any of the walls and nothing in any of the windows, no glass, no louvers, no fly screens, nothing to keep the mosquitoes out, nothing like that. My most recent traveling adventure was traveling in probably one of the most undeveloped countries. And I'm not naming any countries here because, you know, I don't want people to go, oh, that was that experience right there. But a very, very undeveloped country, and being invited home to a meal by, you know, somebody not of our faith, but being invited home to this meal and explaining, well, you know, I'm a vegetarian, and so they've gone out of their way, but their home was basically one small step above being a mud hut. And when you eat in that kind of environment, you know, being a Westerner and coming from where I come from, you know, the thoughts that sort of go through your mind is, I'm on the other side of the world. They don't have, you know, a hospital here that I would feel comfortable in, you know. You see the hospital and it's like, ooh, really? I really don't want to get sick at this particular time and in this particular place. And so, you know, how do we feel in those kind of environments? And the reality is that even here in Australia, there are many, many people where we can go and visit their home and we can feel incredibly uncomfortable. We can feel uncomfortable just sitting on their furniture. We can feel uncomfortable by the smell that assails us when they open the door. We can feel incredibly uncomfortable when they offer us a hot drink and we have that good cup of herbal tea that they've got in their cupboard. And you sort of wonder, you know, how well and when was the mug last washed? Now, maybe you're sitting there, back at home and saying, well, I've never had that kind of experience. Well, if you've never had that kind of experience, then maybe you haven't been challenged enough in the work and the life. Because I will guarantee that if you go out to the community and you start to share Jesus with people in an intentional way, you will have these kinds of experiences and it won't be that rare. How should we act and how do we respond? What does it say here? That this, where are we? The spirit of Christ's self-sacrificing love is the spirit that pervades heaven and is the very essence of its bliss. And so here is the first challenge that I find in this chapter right here.
the essence of heaven's bliss. Are you experiencing the essence of heaven's bliss? You know, the chapter goes on, and it continues to be very, very challenging all the way through. It says the Savior, this is from page 78, so we go to the next page now. The Savior's life on earth was not a life of ease and devotion to himself, but he toiled with persistent, earnest, untiring effort for the salvation

of lost mankind. From the manger to Calvary, he followed the path of self-denial and sought not to be released from arduous tasks, painful travels, exhausting care and labor. This was the one great object of his life. Everything else was secondary and subservient. It was his meat and drink to do the will of God and to finish his work. Self and self-interest had no part in his labor. Now, we read that right there. We read that passage, and these kind of passages, you know, they give us that nice, warm, fuzzy inside, don't they? Like, oh, yeah, self-sacrificing love. We should be self-sacrificing. That's who we are as Christians. But I want you to notice here, it says that this was the focus of the Savior's life on earth, and that it was not a life of ease, but a life of sacrifice. You know, it's very interesting, a very easy way for us all to test whether or not we have a life of ease or a life of sacrifice. Here's a test that I want to challenge you all with right now. What kind of life do you have? And that is, simply ask yourself the question right now. How did COVID affect your plans this year? What was it in your life that was cancelled as a result of COVID this year? Did you have opportunities for sacrifice and toil and labor that were cancelled this year? Or was it your cruise? You know, it kind of cuts a little bit close to home, doesn't it? We have to stop and ask ourselves this question. What was the focus of the Savior's life? Persistent, earnest, untiring effort for the salvation of others. Now, I'm not saying, and you know I'm not saying, there is not a time and a place for witnessing for Jesus in all kinds of environments. And I'm not saying there's not a time and a place for taking some time off and having a break. Jesus did that as well. But was that the focus of his life? Was he living a life where he lived from, you know, kind of from one experience of ease to another? Sometimes I meet people and the reason that they go to work, they just simply go to work to earn money so that they can, you know, have a holiday somewhere and sit back and relax and take life easy. Why do you go to work? Why do you earn money? What is the focus of your life? Is it so that you can have those times of ease and relaxation? Or is it, do you work so that you can share Jesus with others? Let's think about the example that Jesus has given to us right here and is highlighted to us in this particular passage. Let's go over to Matthew chapter 20. Matthew 20. And we are going to read verse 28. Matthew chapter 20. And verse 28, the Bible says, even as the Son of Man came not to be ministered unto, but to minister and to give his life a ransom for many. You know, when we truly understand the sacrifice of Christ, isn't that what motivates us in service? And if we are not motivated in service, and when if we ask ourselves that question, what have we cancelled as a result of COVID? And if we suddenly realize that, you know, most of what we have cancelled has been, you know, things to bring us pleasure and to bring us a life of ease. And if that is the major impact that COVID has had on our life, then maybe we need to relook at our lives and relook at our relationship with Jesus Christ, because maybe this is where the challenge comes in. Step to Christ, chapter 9. The life and the work, it's full of challenges. And that's what it's there for. And it simply goes on from one challenge to another. We talk about ease and sacrifice, but let's talk about our highest honor. What is our highest honor? And I want to come back to the story of Cornelius right here. And I want you to think about Cornelius for a moment. Cornelius is in his house. He's had lots of questions for a long time. We know that is the case.
Because he's in his house in the middle of the day and he is deep in prayer. He has

you know, been assigned. He's been sent by the empire to the Jewish nation. And somewhere along the line, he has discovered Yahweh, the Jewish God, a very, very different God from the gods that he is used to worshiping. Somewhere along the line, he has given his life to the service of Yahweh. We know this because the Bible says that he is a very devout man. And of course, as a devout man, he's right there. He is deep in prayer. And so God decides to do something for Cornelius that he has done for very, very few people. He's probably not done it for us. I don't know. I don't know your experience. There would be some of you who have had this experience, I'm sure, but very few. God in heaven hears Cornelius' prayer and commissions an angel to fly from heaven. And so the angel leaves heaven. He flies down to this earth and he stands there in Cornelius' house. Now, if I was Cornelius at this particular time, I would be like, great, this is fantastic. Definitely intimidated, and you can tell that Cornelius was definitely intimidated by the presence of an angel, but I would also be super excited that someone had come to share the gospel with me. And not just some ordinary person, but an angel from heaven was there, present in my house, to share with me the gospel message. And so you can imagine Cornelius at this particular point, he's super excited and he's ready. He's ready now to hear the gospel message. But does the angel share the gospel with Cornelius? Is that what happens? Does the angel stand there and say, okay, you had all of these questions, let me answer these questions for you? Is that what the angel does? No, not at all. Not at all. The angel comes all the way from heaven, stands there, grabs his attention, and says, okay, send people to Joppa and find somebody by the name of Peter, and he will share the gospel with you. Wow. Really? Peter? Peter's going to share the gospel? Seriously? We all know Peter, right? So you've got a choice now. You can hear the gospel from an angel. So the angel is a perfect, sinless being. And you can imagine that that angel would give a flawless presentation of the gospel message. Isn't that so? Perfect. Not a word out of place. You know, this is somebody. The angel has been standing there with God in the courts of heaven. But the angel's like, go get Peter. All right, so we know about Peter, right? Peter, who always seemed to open his mouth, and before he did anything else, he'd put his foot in it, right? That's pretty much the experience of Peter. He was the one who always seemed to be getting himself into all kinds of trouble. Yes. Peter, who in Matthew chapter 16 and verse 23, Jesus calls him Satan. You know, there's not too many people in the Bible that have been referred to as Satan. You can think of Peter and you can think of maybe, you know, the king of Babylon, the king of Tyre, one or two others. Peter gets called Satan here, doesn't he? Then you go over to Luke. Let's go over this passage in Luke, Luke chapter 22, because this is right down near the end of Jesus' ministry. Luke 22 and verse 31, the Lord said, Simon, Simon, behold, Satan has desired to have you that he may sift you as wheat, but I have prayed for you that your faith fail not, and when you are converted, strengthen your brethren. This is the night before Jesus dies. Peter's been, you know, 3.5 years with Jesus. And Jesus is like, yeah. Okay, when you are converted, I've got a work for you to do. Imagine spending 3.5 years with Jesus and Jesus turns around and says, yeah, okay, you're not yet converted. Of course, Peter was converted that night in the Garden of Gethsemane. But under pretty terrible circumstances, wasn't it? You know, when you think about it, he was converted after having denied Jesus. What a disaster. So this is Peter.

You know, the story of Peter doesn't stop there. You can go to Galatians chapter 2, and you all remember what happens in Galatians chapter 2, right? The Bible says that in Galatians chapter 2, Peter dissembled. Now, there's an old English word for you. You'll find that in the King James Version. It says it means to act hypocritically, to deceive, and to speak under a false part. Because Peter was hanging out with all the Gentiles. He'd learned how to do that, and then the Jews from Jerusalem turned up, and suddenly he's like, oh, no. Can't be hanging out with Gentiles anymore, because that would make me look bad to the churches back in Jerusalem. And Paul had to call him out on it. So Peter, you know, Peter, the picture we get of Peter is a weak, failing human being, bumbling his way along, but at the same time being used by God to do tremendous things. That's the picture we have of Peter. And so this bumbling, stumbling individual who always seems to say the wrong thing at the wrong time is who Cornelius is directed to. And so why? Why send Cornelius to Peter? Why do that? The angels made the effort, come all the way from heaven. He's already here. Why not just share the gospel? Why get Peter to do it? There's an incredibly important lesson for us right here. And the simple reality is that God could have reached his object in saving sinners without our aid. But in order for us to develop a character like Christ's. Now, isn't that the object of what Christianity is all about? To develop a character like Jesus. In order for us to develop a character like Christ, we must share in his work. In order to enter into his joy, the joy of seeing souls redeemed by his sacrifice, we must participate in his labors for their redemption. That's Desire of Ages, page 142. Let me read it to you from Steps to Christ, chapter 9. That's the chapter that we are studying right here. The best... No, that's not the right one. Where is it? Up here. Page 79. God might have committed the message of the gospel to the heavenly angels, but in his infinite love, he chose to make us co-workers with himself, that we might share the blessing, the joy, the spiritual uplifting which results from this unselfish ministry. God did not give the work to the angels. He could have given the work to the angels, and the work would have been done so much faster, simpler, and easier. But he gave the work to us. He entrusted it to us. And this is our highest honor. And particularly us as Seventh-day Adventists have been committed to us the most solemn message ever entrusted to mortals. Think about that. Think about the honor of that. Hasn't given it to the angels, he's given it to us. Why? Because he knows, God knows, there is a blessing that we can receive in sharing the gospel message that we can get in no other way. And unless we receive that blessing, we can never experience the joy of seeing others saved. We can never experience the joy that God experiences. And he wants us to enter into that joy. Not only that, we can never have our characters formed like the character of Jesus Christ. God has granted, this is Steps to Christ, page 79. God has granted men the privilege of diffusing blessings to their fellow men. This is the highest honor, the greatest joy that it is possible for God to bestow upon men. I want you to think about that. The highest honor that God can give. We all like to receive honor on occasion, isn't that so? And here God has come along and says, okay, I'll give you the highest honor, the highest one out of all of them. What is that highest honor? It's the joy of sharing Jesus with other people. And if we are not actively doing that in our life, in our work, in our experience, in whatever it is that we are doing, we are missing out on the joy of heaven. We've only got half a Christian experience. You know, so often people

people come to me and they, you know, and I've had this over and over again. They're like, yeah, I've tried Christianity, it didn't work. It's not for me, you know. Been there, done that, it didn't work. I'm like, what do you mean you tried Christianity? Like, yeah, I used to go to church, I used to read my Bible, used to pray, used to study, used to go to small group, all of that kind of stuff. But it just didn't work for me.

It's a little bit like eating. In fact, it's a lot like eating. If all you ever do is take in and you never exert any of the energy that you are taking into yourself, what happens? You become very, very unhealthy and you're going to die. It will kill you. And that's what happens to us as Christians. We become fast food Christians where we're like, yeah, I'm a Christian and I'll spend some time reading the Bible. Done. Move on into the rest of the day. You know, drive through Christianity, have a drive through experience with Jesus in the morning, launch off into the day and think that that's going to get us through the day somehow. And then as we go through the day, we never ever share. We never ever burn off all of that, you know, that energy that we have, you know, taken in, whatever it might be. It's a lethal combination. It will kill you spiritually. You will die as a result of it. And God has given to us the highest honor, and that is sharing Jesus with those people around us. You know, often we get intimidated by the concept of sharing Jesus with others, and we look out at the whole world, and we look at the big field that there is, and all of the needs that there are in our world, and we say to ourselves, well, you know, we can't sort of meet all of those needs. What can we, you know, and we just kind of give up. Or we say, you know, I'm not really qualified. You know? What do I do? I got to tell you that when I was a young person, just a teenager, I had an opportunity to share the Bible with some people. And to study the Bible with some other young folk that were about the same age as me. And I just went and gave Bible studies. They were terrible Bible studies. In fact, I teach people how to do Bible studies today. And when I teach people how to do Bible studies, I teach them how to do everything completely the opposite of what I did in those first Bible studies. I'm like, these are all the mistakes you can make. You know, this is a mistake, this is a mistake, this is a mistake, this is a mistake. And when I was giving those first Bible studies as a young person, I was going down the tick box of mistakes. Yep, made that one, yep, made that one, yep, made that one, yep, made. I didn't know I was making mistakes. I was just enthusiastic and sharing Jesus. And you know, young people gave their lives to Jesus Christ as a result of that. And they are still followers of Jesus Christ as a result of those Bible studies today. Even though I broke every rule that there was in the book in relationship to giving Bible study. I mean, I'd turn up, I'd be on fire. I'd stay there for like 3 hours. You know, you ever been in a 3-hour Bible study? It can be pretty heavy going. And I'd hound them with the Bible, you know, and like... It's kind of what people do when they're just new young Christians. It's not the. It's one of those things that we need to figure out is that, as new Christians, we need to train our new Christians so that they can be super effective. Because hey, let's harness that energy, but let's find that energy for ourselves. If you will go to work as Christ designs, you will feel the need of a deeper experience. I want you to think about this for a moment. Think about the disciples as they gathered in the upper room. You've got 120 disciples, they gather together in the upper room after the resurrection. Now, there's two gatherings in that upper room. There's one before the crucifixion. There is one after the resurrection. Now, those two gatherings have very, very different atmospheres, don't they? Let's think about it. What was it that they were talking about in the upper room before the crucifixion? They're all talking about who's going to be greatest in the kingdom, aren't they? They've been with Jesus for 3.5 years, and this is still where their heads are at. It must have broken Jesus' heart. But then when they gather together after the resurrection, they've now received the Great Commission. Go and take the gospel to the whole world. Begin at Jerusalem, and then Judea, and then Samaria, and then the whole world. They were completely 100% divided before the crucifixion, and completely 100% united after the Great Commission. What made the difference? You know, God had challenged them with a big job. He'd commissioned them with a massive mission. And they unified around the mission, because the mission became so big that all

of the little differences that had divided them and split them up before that just seemed to fade into the background. They just didn't seem to be relevant anymore. I want you to think about our churches today. Think about your church today. And you can travel to all kinds of different churches, big churches, small churches, different churches all over the place, and you find people who are divided. And they are, you know, they're kind of having these little bit of squabbles over things. And when you come in as an outsider, you sort of think, you know, this is a really small issue. You know, we have that saying, you know, first world issues. There's definitely first world issues here. I can't believe that you're arguing over that. Why is it that our churches are like that? Doesn't matter where you go, you're going to find it. Why? Because we don't have enough to do. If you will go to work as Christ designs, you will feel a need of a deeper experience and a greater knowledge in divine things, and will hunger and thirst after righteousness. You will plead with God, and your faith will be strengthened, and your soul will drink deeper draughts of the well of salvation. I want you to think about that. We all want to drink those deep draughts of the well of salvation. Isn't that so? And here we find out exactly how to do so, by simply going to work as Christ designs. Because when you go to work as Christ designs, and when you're studying with somebody, and when, you know, real life great controversy is happening right there where I, and you can see it taking place around, and you see people wrestling with decisions to give their life to Jesus Christ, wrestling with their addictions, wrestling with, you know, all of the things in their life that are holding them back from God, and you have a burning desire in your heart to see the transforming power of God's grace in their life, it's going to drive you to your knees. And as you go to your knees, that's where you're going to find that deeper experience. Because you're going to recognize your total inability to convert anybody. Your total inability to be able to change another person's life. And then you'll see the Holy Spirit at work. And I've often said, being a Bible worker, being a pastor or sharing a Bible study and leading someone to Jesus Christ is kind of like being a spectator. You know, I've been in ministry for, full-time ministry for 26 years, and during that time, I've always wanted to lead somebody to Jesus Christ. I've got to tell you, I've seen it happen a lot. And I've seen their life change, and every time it happens, you kind of have this human thing where you feel like you want to be able to take some credit somewhere for it. But you never feel like you can, because you always sit back and say, wow, what just happened in that person's life? How did that change happen so dramatically? This is the joy of sharing Jesus with others and seeing God at work in people's lives. The Church of Christ is God's, this is Steps to Christ now, page 81, is God's appointed agency for the salvation of men. Its mission is to carry the gospel to the world. And we talk about the divisions that come into our church and all those petty little things that come up. In fact, I had another quote here somewhere. Where did it go? I was going to share it. It was a really good one, but it's disappeared. But it talks about, you know, how we get all of these petty little differences that come in and that try and divide us up, and the best medicine for the church is to set the church to work. Simple as that. That's the best medicine you can give any church, because when they realize the bigness of the mission, and when they realize and they see real issues, you know, when you're studying the Bible with somebody, they're struggling with an addiction in their life that is just absolutely controlling them, and when you're seeing that great controversy between Christ and Satan, that battle for that person's soul being waged in front of you, suddenly you realize that this is actually a real issue. And the things that we so often fight over in our churches, they're not real issues. This is a real issue, because this is life and death. The Bible says the church, as weak and failing as it is, and let's
be real

We're all human beings and we all bring our humanity into the experience of the church. It's God's appointed agency for the salvation of men. So often I find that people are like, yeah, you know, I don't need to be I don't need to go to church to be a Christian. You know, during COVID, everybody's going to church on Zoom. It's like, yeah, I'm doing fine. No, you're not. It's not what God designed. It's not what God called us to. God invented church for a reason. Described it as a holy convocation that the children of Israel were to do every Sabbath, a holy gathering together every Sabbath. The church is God's means of salvation for the world. You can do things on your own, but you're going to be limited. Incredibly limited. It's as we draw together as a church and as we gain strength from each other and as we form a body where you become one part and somebody else becomes another part, and we recognize that, okay, there's differences in our church right here, but those differences can be strengths because this person can reach someone I can't and this person can do something I can't. That is when we can see big things happening. You know, you go through the book of Acts, and we've been looking at the story of Cornelius, and we find the conversion of Cornelius in his whole household. But I find the book of Acts incredibly exciting. You know, when the church realized the bigness of their mission, and when they united together, and when they became active for Jesus Christ, big things happened. You know, they united at Pentecost. All the petty differences faded away because they saw the bigness of the mission. The Holy Spirit fell. What does the Bible say? Acts 2 verse 41. 3,000 people gave their lives to Jesus in one day. Acts 4 verse 4. 5,000 people. No. Not 5,000 people. 5,000 men gave their lives to Jesus Christ. That's at least, if you're counting women and children, that's at least 15,000 people baptized that day. And I would say closer to 20 and maybe a lot more. They had big families back in the day. And then you go to Acts chapter 5. So you go Acts 2, then you go Acts 4, then you go Acts 5. The Bible simply says multitudes, both of men and women. By the time you get to Acts 5, there were so many people coming to Jesus Christ, they couldn't count them anymore. They could count them in chapter 2. In chapter 4, they couldn't, so they just counted the men. Chapter 5, they couldn't count them anymore. That was the result of the outpouring of the Holy Spirit, and that is what we can see happen in our lives and in our churches today under the outpouring of the Holy Spirit. Steps to Christ. Page 81 of chapter 9, The Life and the Work. The greater part of our Savior's life on earth was spent in patient toil. This is interesting. Because a lot of people at this particular point, they come to me and they say, well, you know, maybe I need to do this or do that or do the other. You know, I need to do all of these things. You know, I need to, I can't be a witness for Jesus because, you know, I haven't studied ministry or I haven't studied how to be a Bible worker. How am I going to share Jesus? We share Jesus by following the example of Jesus, don't we? Jesus was the master evangelist, the greatest of them all. We talk about Christ's method and we study Christ's method, but there are certain aspects of Christ's method that we kind of leave out. And the greater part of Christ's life, we don't stop to think about. The greater part, this is Steps to Christ, page 81. The greater part of our Savior's life on earth was spent in patient toil in the carpenter's shop at Nazareth. Where was the bulk of Jesus' earthly ministry? The bulk of Jesus' earthly ministry was not in those last 3.5 years. It was 30 years before that, working in a carpenter's shop. Now, there would be a lot of people who would look at that situation and to say, if you're coming to this earth to make a big impact and have start a new global religion, then you need to dedicate your entire life to it. Jesus gave 3.5 years to that, and he gave 30 years to working in a carpenter's shop and growing up as a child. Spending patient toil in the carpenter's shop at Nazareth, he was as faithfully fulfilling his mission while working at his trade

as when he healed the sick. I want you to think about that. Is there anybody who doesn't have that opportunity to simply share Jesus in what we're called to do day by day? Now, God calls many of us, and he might be calling you, I don't know, to go out and do great things for him. But I do know this, that God calls every single person, whatever their circumstances. Some people come to me and they're like, oh, you've got a son who followed in your footsteps. You're proud of your son who followed in your footsteps. He's gone and done ministry. And of course, I'm enormously proud of my son who's doing ministry. But I like to remind people that I have two sons that are in full-time ministry. One son who's in full-time ministry as a pastor. The other son who is in full-time ministry as a panel beater. And both of them are just as qualified for ministry, and both of them are just as active in ministry. Mm-hmm. Because both of them have given their lives to Jesus Christ and used their opportunities, wherever those opportunities might be, to share Jesus. You know, you think about Peter, and he comes to Cornelius, and he could feel intimidated by that. You know, here you've got Cornelius, who is, he's a centurion. He's a Roman officer. He's highly trained and highly skilled. He's got 100 servants who will do anything he asks without question. And who's Peter? What's Peter's background? What's his training? He's a fisherman. That's who Peter is. And Peter could, at that particular point, say, well, I can't really do this. How am I qualified? I'm just a fisherman. But Peter was qualified because he spent time with Jesus. Isn't that so? Have you spent time with Jesus? If you've spent time with Jesus, you're qualified as well. Just as qualified as Peter. Finally, we have the unlimited joy of service to Jesus Christ. Steps of Christ, page 83. You are workers together with God in this life and are thus fitting for the higher work and unshadowed joy of the life to come. And we might say, the unshadowed joy of eternity with Jesus Christ.

All across the United States, people today will be celebrating freedom. There'll be naysayers pointing out the nation's imperfections, but if the country was that bad, people wouldn't be flocking here from around the world. The challenge we face today is simple: selfishness. Faulty people will naturally bend a system to their own advantage. Politicians engaging in insider trading? Shouldn't happen, but people are faulty. Politicians wasting money in order to curry favor with voters and donors? It shouldn't happen, but it does. Business people ripping off customers? Customers stealing from businesses? It all happens because people are selfish. You can believe that Democrats are better or Republicans, but they're all faulty. And they can complain about voters, but voters are faulty too. When God created the world, He gave us an immense amount of freedom. But we quickly learned that freedom is only truly effective when it is surrendered to God. When it isn't, a person or a country quickly devolves into dog-eat-dog. It has to. God gave us a world and a country that would work perfectly well if we surrendered to Him. First Amendment right or not, there are some things people simply shouldn't say or look at or produce. What 6,000 years of history and almost 250 years of nationhood have taught us is that we have much to be thankful for and that the root cause of our problems is selfishness. Paul wrote, "Where the Spirit of the Lord is, there is liberty." Freedom that isn't yielded to God becomes slavery sooner or later. So on this day, let's keep something in mind. You want to let God into your heart and into your home. And you want to enjoy true freedom. True freedom is found

0: in Jesus and in God's Word. God wants true freedom for you. John Bradshaw, It Is Written.
1: Across the ages, a battle has raged, unseen, yet shaping every empire, every soul. The Great Controversy unveils the epic struggle between Christ and Satan. A conflict began in heaven and echoes through history. From the flames of persecution to the thunder of the Reformation, from the rise of nations to the final clash of destiny, this book reveals the forces at work behind the scenes of our world. It illuminates the past and shows how historical events are fulfilled in Bible prophecy and how Bible prophecy will be fulfilled in the future. 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

0: 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My name is John Lomakang, and welcome to Good News Television. 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

Let's bow our heads for prayer. Beloved Father, what a joy it is to come into your presence with a specific intent of opening your word and hearing your voice. We ask that as we study about Genesis and Revelation's millennium, that your Holy Spirit will be with us to teach us the lessons which will strengthen our faith in these last days.

We thank you for hearing our prayer, for we ask it in Jesus' name. Amen. We would like to begin our study today by turning in our Bibles to Genesis chapter 1 and verses 1 and 2. Genesis chapter 1 and verses 1 and 2. We've read these verses before. We probably can recite them from memory. But there are four points that I want to underline as we begin our study. It says, in the beginning, God created the heavens and the earth. And the earth was without form. That's the first expression that I want us to notice. The earth was without form and void. Second expression. And it says, and darkness, that's the third idea. Darkness was on the face of the deep. That's the fourth idea, deep. The Hebrew word, tehom. And the Spirit of God was hovering over the face of the waters. Four ideas. The earth, before creation, was without form, void, in darkness, and it is described as the deep. And then, of course, God, which we've already discovered is Jesus Christ, God proceeded to create this world, to put it in order, and to fill it. And I'm not going to read the verses in Genesis chapter 1 that describe the order of creation. I'm just going to mention the verses and also what God did on that specific day. And I'm going to do it for a specific purpose. Of course, the first day, the Bible says that God made the light. In other words, he dispelled the darkness, and light appeared. The second day, God made the firmament. And basically, it's described as God separating the waters from the waters. He put waters under the earth, and he put waters above the earth. Above the earth to make the world a gigantic greenhouse, so to speak, and under the earth to water the earth. Kind of like with an automatic sprinkler system. So he placed water above and he placed water below, the springs of water, if you please, on the second day. The third day, God made the dry land. And he also created the trees, the plants, the grass, the flowers upon the earth. On the fourth day, we find that God made the sun, the moon, and the stars. On the fifth day, God performed two works of creation. He made the fish that swim in the waters, and he made the birds that fly in the air. On the sixth day, we find that God created the land animals, and then finally, he created man and woman. And when God finished his work of creation, we find that he looked upon what he had made, and it was very good. Each day was good. But when he finished the sixth day, he saw that it was very good. He had made the light, the firmament, the fertile land, vegetation, sun, moon, and stars, birds and fish, land animals, and human beings. And so the earth was in an orderly state, and the earth had been filled. Now, the book of Revelation describes seven devastating plagues which are going to afflict this earth shortly before the second coming of Jesus Christ. Actually, the seventh plague culminates with the second coming of Jesus Christ. And what these plagues are going to do is they are going to reverse creation. They are going to return to the earth to the condition that it was in before God proceeded to put this world in order, before he proceeded to fill it. In other words, the plagues are to be understood as a reversal of creation and a return to primeval chaos or to primeval disorder. Now, I would like us to go in our Bibles to Jeremiah chapter 4, because that's where the condition of the earth is described in consequence of these plagues, in consequence of the second coming of Christ as well. Jeremiah chapter 4 and verse 19. Here Jeremiah is

seeing or witnessing an awesome catastrophic event. It says in verse 19, "Oh, my soul, I am pained in my very heart. My heart makes a noise in me. I cannot hold my peace." In other words, his heart is raging. His heart is beating very fast. He says, "Because you have heard, O my soul, the sound of the what? The sound of the trumpet, the alarm of war." So notice that what's making Jeremiah's heart beat in his chest is the fact that he's hearing the sound of the trumpet, he's hearing the alarm of war. Now the question is, what event is Jeremiah witnessing in this verse that we just read? Well, all you have to do is go to the New Testament. And I'll just mention the verses because you know them very well. 1 Thessalonians chapter 4 and verse 16 says that the Lord will descend from heaven with a shout, with the voice of an archangel, and with the what? And with the trumpet of God. 1 Corinthians chapter 15, verses 51 and 52. "Behold, I show you a mystery. We shall not all sleep, but we shall all be changed. In a moment, in the twinkling of an eye, at the last what? At the last trumpet." And so what Jeremiah is witnessing here is actually the culmination of the period of the plagues. He's witnessing the second coming of Jesus in power and glory. And by the way, the word war that is used in Jeremiah 4 is found in Revelation 19, which describes the second coming of Jesus. It says that John saw heaven opened, and on a white horse was seated one who wages war in righteousness. And he's coming to punish the inhabitants of the earth, specifically the kings of the earth. So what Jeremiah is seeing here and what Jeremiah is hearing is describing the second coming of Jesus in power and glory, which is actually the seventh plague, the culmination of those catastrophes which return the earth to its original primeval condition. Now notice Jeremiah 4 and verse 23. Here Jeremiah goes on to describe what the condition of the earth will be when Jesus comes, when the trumpet sounds, and when Jesus comes seated on the white horse to make war with the powers of the earth. It says there in Jeremiah chapter 4 and verse 23, "I beheld the earth, and indeed it was without form and void, and the heavens, and they had no light." Do you notice three of the characteristics that we found in Genesis 1, verses 1 and 2? Without form, void, and the heavens had no what? No light. In Genesis 1 and verses 1 and 2, we find these three characteristics before the creation of this world, which means that Jeremiah saw that this world returned to the condition that it was in before God proceeded to put the planet in order and before he filled this world. The world will return to primeval chaos and disorder, according to Jeremiah chapter 4. Now, I'd like us to notice, and I'm not going to dwell a long period of time on these because you can read these verses. You've read them before. I'm only going to refer to some of them, but let's go to Revelation chapter 16 and verses 4 and 5. Revelation chapter 16 and verses 4 and 5. What I want to show you is that the seven last plagues, which take place before Jesus comes, actually they culminate when Jesus comes, actually reverse what God made at creation. Now, Jesus made the light on the first day. Is that reversed according to what we just read in Jeremiah 4? The heavens now have no what? No light. And so when Jesus created, there was light. As a result of this cataclysmic event, there is no light. The first day is reversed. Now, what about the springs of water that were created on the second day? Notice Revelation chapter 16 and verses 4 and 5. "Then the third angel poured out his bowl on the rivers and springs of water, and they became blood.
And I heard the angel of the waters saying, "You are righteous, O Lord, the one who is and who was and who

is to come, because you have judged these things. Notice that the springs of water no longer can sustain life. They are turned into blood. No longer can they help the inhabitants of the earth to survive. In other words, to a certain extent, the springs of water are reversed to a condition like they were before creation, when they could not serve the purpose of life. Notice Revelation chapter 16 and verse 20. You remember that on the third day God made the dry land. Actually, this whole earth is going to be turned upside down. Notice chapter 16 and verse 20 of Revelation. It says there, "Then every island fled away." In other words, they go into the depths of the sea. "And the mountains were not" what? "And the mountains were not found." In other words, the surface of the earth is totally broken up and turned upside down, so to speak. What God created on the third day for plants and for trees and for flowers has now been reversed to primeval chaos. Notice Jeremiah chapter 4 and verse 26. Jeremiah chapter 4 and verse 26. What about the land that has trees and flowers and all of these things that beautify the earth and sustain life? Notice Jeremiah 4, once again, and verse 26. It says there, "I beheld, and indeed the fruitful land was a" what? "A wilderness, and all its cities were broken down at the presence of the Lord by his fierce anger." What happens to the fruitful land, all of the trees that bore fruit? Everything is turned into a vast wilderness. And by the way, the fourth plague explains why. In the fourth plague, the sun scorches the earth with a devastating heat, and all of the vegetation of the earth burns up. And so what God did on the third day is reversed. What God did on the second day is reversed. What God did on the first day of creation is reversed. Now let me ask you, what about the sun, moon, and stars? Do you know what's going to happen to the sun, moon, and stars? Go with me to Matthew chapter 24. Matthew chapter 24, we're dealing now with the fourth day of creation. Matthew chapter 24, and we'll read verses 29 and 30. This is the great discourse of Christ that deals with the signs of the second coming. It says here in verse 29 of Matthew 24, "Immediately after the tribulation of those days, the sun will be darkened, and the moon will not give its light. The stars will fall from heaven, and the powers of the heavens will be shaken." Let me ask you, what are the powers in the heavens? Actually, you could translate this, the rulers in the heavens. Do you know who the heavenly rulers are? Genesis 1 verse 16 explains that God made the sun to rule the day. And he made the moon and the stars to what? To rule the night. So what is going to happen with the heavenly bodies? They are going to be shaken out of their places by the voice of God. And by the way, that's the reason why when Jesus makes this earth all over again, he not only makes a new earth, he makes a new what? He makes a new heavens, because he has to put this whole planetary system in order, which has been turned upside down by the plagues and by the coming of Jesus. So what God did the fourth day is undone. Now what about the birds? Go with me to Jeremiah chapter 4 once again. Jeremiah chapter 4, and let's read verse 25. Jeremiah 4 and verse 25. It says, and we'll come back to this first point, "I beheld, and indeed there was no man, and all of the birds of the heavens had" what? Had fled. That means that all of the birds of heaven were gone. What about the fish that God created on the fifth day of creation? Go with me to Revelation 16 once again. Revelation chapter 16, and let's read verse 3. Revelation 16 and verse 3. It says, "Then the second angel poured out his bowl on the sea, and it became blood as of a dead man, and every living creature in the sea died." How many birds? None. How many fish?

None. Sun, moon, and stars moved. The fruitful land, a wilderness, no vegetation. The fresh waters which were sustained to sustain the earth turned to blood. The sun which God created the first day no longer by the way, he did make the sun the first day. I'm not misspeaking because I don't have time to explain it, but the sun was there. On the fourth day, what God did was synchronize the sun, moon, and stars so that they would serve for the months and the seasons. But I won't get into that right now. But there was light the first day. And you say, how do we know that? Because there was the evening and the morning of the first day. Now, I'm not going to pursue that any further. What I want you to see is that what was done the first day was actually undone because the planet is in darkness. Now, what about human beings? We just read in Jeremiah chapter 4 in verse 25, it says that he beheld no what? He beheld no man. In other words, there are no human beings on planet Earth anymore. In fact, what's happened with the human beings? Go with me to Jeremiah chapter 25, and there we find the description of what happens when Jesus comes with all of the human beings who are left on planet Earth. It says there in Jeremiah chapter 25 and verse 33, and at that day the slain of the Lord shall be from one end of the earth even to the other end of the earth. They shall not be lamented or gathered or buried. They shall become refuse on the ground. What's going to happen with all of those human beings who are left on planet Earth? They are going to what? They are going to die, and they're going to be spread all over the surface of the earth from one end of the earth to the other end of the earth. Is it clear in your mind that the plagues and the second coming actually reverse everything that God made during creation week? Let me ask you, how many people are going to be able to live on planet Earth during the millennium? How are they going to eat? How are they going to drink? How are they going to live without light? If the world is reduced to pre-creation disorder and chaos, this earth absolutely cannot sustain what? Life. It cannot sustain life any more than this world did before Jesus proceeded to put it in order and to fill it. And somebody says, well, Pastor, but God is going to make a new heavens and a new earth. That's true, but that's after the 1,000 years. It is not before the 1,000 years. It is not during the 1,000 years. It is after the 1,000 years. And so, folks, what we find when we compare Genesis with Revelation is that in Genesis, Jesus created this world. He put it in order. He filled it. And as a result of the plagues and the second coming, the world will return to the condition that it was originally before creation. Now, this is the picture of Revelation 16 and Jeremiah 4. But there is another chapter in Scripture that describes this period in a very vivid way. Isaiah chapter 24. Isaiah chapter 24, and I would like to read verses 18 through 20. Isaiah chapter 24, actually before we get to verses 18 to 20, let me give you a little bit of context in the course of the chapter. It says here in Isaiah 24 verse 1, behold, the Lord makes the earth what? Empty. Does that sound familiar? Empty? Okay. Behold, the Lord makes the earth empty and makes it what? Waste. Distorts its surface and scatters abroad its inhabitants. We just read in Jeremiah that they're spread out, they're dead from one end of the earth to the other. Verse 2, and it shall be as with the people, so with the priest. As with the servant, so with the master. As with the maid, so with her mistress. As with the buyer, so with the seller. As with the lender, so with the borrower. As with the creditor, so with the debtor. The land shall be entirely emptied and utterly plundered, for the Lord has spoken this word. The earth mourns and fades away. The world languishes and fades away. The haughty

people of the earth language. The earth is also defiled under its inhabitants. And now it gives the reason. Notice. Because they have what? Transgressed the laws. Is that significant? You know, I have a whole 1 hour presentation just on verse 6. I just have to give you the gist of what we're talking about here. They have transgressed the laws. What else have they done? They have changed the ordinance. I wish I had time to talk to you about the changing of the ordinance. Does Daniel chapter 7 talk about someone who tried to change something relating to time, some scheduled event that comes about every week? That's relating to this. And then it says, change the ordinance, broke the what? The everlasting covenant. And by the way, the covenant in the book of Exodus and Deuteronomy is the Ten Commandments. Deuteronomy 4 verse 13 says that God gave his covenant, even the Ten Commandments. In other words, what leads to this desolation and this destruction is the fact that people have transgressed God's laws. People have changed God's ordinance, which, by the way, has to do with set times that God has established to celebrate certain events. And they have broken the everlasting covenant of God. That's the reason why destruction comes. And then notice what we continue finding here in Isaiah chapter 24. And I want to read verse 6. Isaiah 24 and verse 6. It says here, once again, therefore the curse has devoured the earth, and those who dwell in it are desolate. Therefore the inhabitants of the earth are burned, and few men are what? Few men are left. Now we need to stop there just for a moment. Few men are left. We just read in Jeremiah that how many men are left? None. Jeremiah says, I looked at the earth and there was what? There was no man. Isaiah is describing the same event and he says that few men are left. How do we reconcile these two ideas? Well, perhaps we need to understand what the word left means. You know, it's common among Christians to believe that when Jesus comes in the so-called rapture, he's going to take the righteous to heaven, and the wicked are going to be left on earth. So the left ones are the wicked, and the taken ones are the righteous. Well, I have a surprise for you. It's just the opposite. The ones who are taken are the ones who are taken by the destruction. Whereas those who are left are those who are left, how? Alive after the destruction comes. And you say, how do we know that? Well, let's go back to Genesis chapter 7. Genesis chapter 7 and verses 22 and 23. You know, we have a tendency of forming these traditions and we repeat them year after year after year, and many times we don't study for ourselves. And so we come with the idea. By the way, it's theologically true that when Jesus comes, he's going to take his people to heaven. And it's theologically true that the wicked are going to be left behind. But that's not what this text is saying. What this text is saying is that the wicked are taken by destruction and the righteous are left. Now, do you remember that Jesus said, as it was in the days of Noah, so also shall it be at the coming of the Son of Man? Do you remember that also in Matthew chapter 24, it says that one will be left and the other will be what? Taken. Matthew 24 verses 40 and 41, immediately after it describes the second coming. Now, who is the one who is left and who is the one that is taken? We have to go back to study the story of the flood. And you say, why? Because in the previous verses, it's talking about the flood. So if you want to know who the taken ones are and who the left ones are, you have to go back to Genesis because it's referring to the flood. Now, let's notice Genesis chapter 7, verses 22 and 23. It says about the flood, all in whose nostrils was the breath of the Spirit of life, all that was on the dry land, what? Died. So he destroyed all living things which were on the face of the ground. What did he do? He destroyed, right? Both man and cattle, creeping thing, and the bird of the air. They were destroyed from the earth. Only Noah and those who were with him in the ark

remained alive, says the New King James. Now, if you read most modern versions, they'll tell you that only Noah and his family were left. Let me ask you, in the flood, who were the left ones? When the devastating destruction came, who were the only ones who were left? Not the wicked, but the what? But the righteous. And so when Isaiah 24, verse 6 says that few men are left, the few men that are left are not the wicked, because they're dead all over the surface of the earth. It must be whom? It must be the righteous. And by the way, Matthew 24 says that when the flood came, it took them all away. So the ones that are taken away are not the righteous. They are what? They are the wicked. So much for the idea that there's going to be a pre-tribulation rapture, and the ones who are taken are the righteous, and the ones who are left are the unrighteous. You can't derive it from this text. And so the few men that are left is referring to those who survive this cataclysmic event, the seven last plagues and the second coming of Jesus. They are the ones that we spoke about in our previous lecture. When Jesus comes, seated on his throne, the question is asked, the great day of his wrath is come, and who shall be able to stand? And what is the answer? The answer is the 144,000 spiritual Israelites who are sealed on the forehead, who reflect the character of Jesus, who mirror the character of Jesus. They will be able to what? They will be able to stand. Those are the ones who are left in the midst of the cataclysmic destruction. Now I want to go a little bit more in detail into Isaiah chapter 24. If you'll go back with me to Isaiah 24, we'll jump several verses and we'll go to verse 18. It says, "And it shall be that he who flees from the noise of the fear shall fall into the pit, and he who comes up from the midst of the pit shall be caught in the snare." Do you see that people are fleeing here? Are you catching that people are fleeing? By the way, in Revelation chapter 6, are people fleeing when the Lamb is seated upon his throne? Do they hide in the caves? Do they beg for the rocks to fall upon them? This is the same event. It says, "For the windows from on high are open, and the foundations of the earth are shaken. The earth is violently broken. The earth is split open. The earth is shaken exceedingly. The earth shall reel to and fro like a drunkard." This is a global earthquake. "And shall totter like a hut. Its transgression shall be very heavy upon it, and it will fall and not rise again." At least the world as we know it, because God is going to make a totally new world. This world will not rise again. And then I want you to notice verse 21. We're going to dedicate the rest of our time to verses 21 to 23. It says there in verse 21, "It shall come to pass in that day," which day? Which day has just been described? The day of Christ's coming, when the world is going to be destroyed, when the earth is going to be split open. It says, "It shall come to pass in that day that the Lord will punish on high the host of exalted ones, and on the earth the kings of the earth." Now, modern translations actually have a better rendering of this verse than the King James or the New King James. Actually, the best translation I've been able to find is the Revised Standard Version, where it says that God will punish the host of the high ones, or the host of heaven in heaven, and the kings of the earth on earth. The host of heaven in heaven and the kings of the earth on earth. Now, do you notice here that we have two groups that are going to be punished when Jesus comes? One is the host of heaven in heaven, and the other is the kings of the earth on earth. Now, I don't think we have very many problems with the kings of the earth on earth. Because if you read Revelation 19, when Jesus comes seated upon the white horse and the armies of heaven follow him in Revelation 19 and verse 14, we find that later on in the chapter, the kings of the earth are standing to fight against Jesus as he's coming on the white horse. And Jesus, of course, is coming to punish the kings of the earth. So obviously, the kings of the earth are the rulers of the world
who will be punished

Jesus comes. But we ask the question, who are these hosts of heaven that are in heaven? There's a heavenly group which is also going to be punished. Go with me to the book of Ephesians, chapter 6 and verse 12. Ephesians chapter 6 and verse 12. Here we find the identification of the host of the heavenly ones, or the exalted ones, as the New King James says. Ephesians chapter 6 and verse 12. For we do not wrestle against flesh and blood. What does that mean, we don't wrestle against flesh and blood? It represents humanity. Hebrews 2 verse 14 says, because the children partook of flesh and blood, he also partook of the same. In other words, flesh and blood means humanity, human beings. So the Apostle Paul is saying, for we do not wrestle against flesh and blood, that is against human beings, but against principalities, against powers, against the rulers of the darkness of this age, against spiritual hosts of wickedness, where? In the heavenly places. So we are not struggling against human beings, we are struggling against powers of wickedness in heavenly places. Let me ask you, who are those powers of wickedness? Ephesians chapter 6 identifies this power as the power of the prince of the air. Satan and his angels are referred to. In other words, Isaiah 24 verse 21 says that when Jesus comes to devastate the earth, he's going to punish the kings of the earth on earth, and he's also going to punish the host of heaven who are in heaven. He's going to punish a group of heavenly beings, and he's going to punish a group of humans that live upon planet earth. Now the question is, how is he going to punish them? What is their punishment? Go back with me to Isaiah chapter 24 and let's read verse 22. Isaiah 24 and verse 22. It says here in verse 22, they will be gathered together as prisoners are gathered in the pit and will be shut up in the prison. What is their punishment? Their punishment, according to this, is that they will be gathered together as prisoners are gathered in the pit and will be shut up in the prison. Now, allow me to say something about the word pit here. It's a very interesting Hebrew word. And I believe that Isaiah could have used other words. You know, there are words in the Hebrew that describe a place where dead people go. The tomb, the grave, Sheol. There are many different words that describe the grave. But Isaiah purposely does not use the normal word for the place that dead people go. He uses a word which is broader in its meaning. Now, what am I talking about? Well, let's notice Genesis 37, 24, and 25, this identical word. Genesis chapter 37 and verses 24 and 25. Here we find the experience of Joseph. His brothers have found him, or he's found their brothers, and his brothers actually cast him somewhere. Notice Genesis chapter 37 and verses, 24 and 25. It says here, then they took him and cast him into a pit. Was he alive or was he dead? So they cast him in the pit in a living state. And the pit was what? Empty. There was no water in it. What was it really? It was a cistern. Verse 25, and they sat down to eat a meal. Then they lifted their eyes and looked, and there was a company of Ishmaelites coming from Gilead with their camels, bearing spices, balm, and myrrh on their way to carry them down to Egypt. And then, of course, they take Joseph out of the pit. Now, did you see that the pit is a place where he was put in a living state? Very, very important. Now, notice also in the book of Jeremiah, chapter 38 and verse 6. Jeremiah, chapter 38 and verse 6. The same idea. Notice what they did with the prophet Jeremiah. Jeremiah 38 and verse 6. It says here, so they took Jeremiah and cast him into the dungeon. Notice it's translated dungeon here, not pit. But it's also a cistern. It says, he put him in a dungeon, the dungeon of Malchiah, the king's son, which was in the court of the prison, and they let Jeremiah down with ropes,
And in the dungeon,

dungeon, there was no water but mire. So Jeremiah sank in the mire, that is, in the clay or in the mud. Was Jeremiah put in there in a living state, or was he dead? He was retained in the pit in a living state. But do you know that this word can also refer to a place where dead people are retained as well? Notice Isaiah 38 and verse 8.

it can refer to a place of retention for the living or a place of retention for the dead. Now notice chapter 38 and verse 18. It says, for Sheol, that should be translated the grave, cannot thank you. Death cannot praise you. Those who go down to the pit cannot hope for your truth. With what is the pit identified? It is identified with those who go to Sheol, those who are made captives of death. Is it just possible then that when Isaiah 24 verse 22 says that the kings of the earth and the hosts of heaven are placed in the pit, that one group is placed in the pit of death, so to speak, and the other group is placed in the pit in a living state? That's what the Hebrew word indicates in the Old Testament. I believe Isaiah uses this word because he knew that there were going to be two different groups. Both were going to be imprisoned. But one was going to be imprisoned being dead, and the other group was going to be imprisoned being alive. Now the question is, who is the leader of this host of heaven who is going to be punished? Go with me to Revelation chapter 20. Revelation chapter 20. This is immediately after the second coming of Jesus. And we just read in Isaiah 24 about the second coming of Jesus. We read in Jeremiah chapter 4 about the second coming of Jesus. So this is speaking about the same moment of time. Notice Revelation chapter 20 and verse 1. Then I saw an angel coming down from heaven, having the key of the bottomless pit. Terrible translation, bottomless pit. Incidentally, it's the Greek word abusos, the abyss. Actually, in the Old Testament, the equivalent word is the same word that is translated deep in Genesis 1 and verse 2. You say, how do we know that the word deep in Hebrew is the same word abusos that we find here? It's very simple. All you have to do is go to the Greek translation of the Old Testament, and you want to discover how the Hebrew word tehom in Genesis 1 verse 2, which is deep, how that word is translated into the Greek. In the Greek version of the Old Testament, the word is abusos, the very word that we have here. Do you remember the four words that we found in Genesis, four ideas in Genesis 1 and verses 1 and 2? Without form, void, in darkness, and the earth is described as the deep. Do we find these same characteristics with relation to the earth when Jesus comes, when the plagues devastate the earth? Absolutely. The earth is without form, void, the heavens had no light, and the earth is described here as the deep. Now notice, verse 1, then I saw an angel coming down from heaven, having the key to the bottomless pit and a great chain in his hand. He laid hold of the dragon, that serpent of old, who is the devil and Satan. And what did he do with him? Bound him for 1,000 years, and he cast him into the bottomless pit. That means he cast him into the world in a state that it was in before creation, because that's what the word means in the book of Genesis. Are you understanding what I'm saying? And by the way, the same thing is going to happen to the devil as happened to him at the flood. How many of Satan's followers remained alive outside the ark when the flood came? Did the devil lose his power base? Were all of his followers dead? Yes. And the saved were where? In the ark. Is it just possible that during the millennium, all of the followers of Satan are dead? And the only ones who are alive are the righteous? You see, the story of the flood is going to be repeated. As it was in the days of Noah, so also shall it be at the coming of the Son of Man. And you say, well, yes, it says that he has a chain in his hand, and yes, it says that he casts him into the abyss or the bottomless pit or the deep, if you please. And it says that he was shut up, yes. But it doesn't say here that he was cast in prison, like Isaiah 24. Go with me to verse 7. Revelation 20, verse 7, it says, now when the 1,000 years have expired, Satan will be released from his prison. So who is the host of the high ones? Who is the host of heaven? The host of heaven is Satan and his angels. How will they be bound to this earth? Will they be dead or alive? They will be alive. What about all of his wicked followers? His wicked followers will all be what? We'll all be dead. You know, it's interesting in Revelation the way that this is described. Revelation 20 says,
that at the beginning of 1,000 years,

Satan is bound. At the end of 1,000 years, he is unbound. You say, now how do you understand what that means? It's so simple. Where does the power of Satan reside? If he doesn't have people, does he have power? No. And what happens with all of the wicked when Jesus comes? They're dead. So how much power does the devil have? None. But what's going to happen after 1,000 years? The rest of the dead, according to Revelation 20 and verse 5, are going to live again. The rest of the dead must be the wicked, because the righteous dead resurrected at the beginning of 1,000 years and were taken by Jesus to heaven. Are you understanding me? So the rest of the dead live after 1,000 years, and what does the devil have back? He has his power base back again. So binding and unbinding of Satan has to do with the condition of his power base, the wicked. When they're dead, he's bound. When they're alive, he is what? He is unbound. It's that simple. Now, let's go back to Isaiah chapter 24. And let's read the last part of verse 22. Isaiah 24, 22. Let me ask you, is the millennium clearly taught in the Old Testament? Yes or no? See, you go to Revelation 20, and if you don't go to the Old Testament, you have a very incomplete picture. But when you go to Genesis, you go to Jeremiah, you go to Isaiah, and you compare Revelation 20, everything makes sense. Now notice Isaiah chapter 24 and verse 22 again. They will be gathered together as prisoners are gathered in the pit, and will be shut up in the prison. And now notice, after many days they will be punished. Now, whoa, let's stop there. After many days they will be what? Who will be punished? The kings of the earth and whom? And the host of heaven. After many days. How many days is many days? You don't have to be a rocket scientist to figure out that the many days are 1,000 years. And by the way, we've always believed in the year-day principle in the interpretation of Bible prophecy. In prophecy, days are equal to years. Here you have the proof. Some people say, why don't you apply the year-day principle to the 1,000 years of Revelation? Why don't you say that that's 360,000 years? It's very simple, because the Bible itself gives us the year-day principle. In Isaiah, it says days. In Revelation, it interprets those days as years. So when you go to Isaiah, the days in Revelation are explained as years. So you don't have to use the year-day principle in Revelation, because Isaiah uses a year-day principle. Are you understanding what I'm saying? Now, after many days, they will be punished. How many stages does the punishment of the wicked have? Now, you have to be a careful reader to catch this. Are they punished when Jesus comes? When they're thrown into prison, are they punished? Did we read it? Sure. Verse 21 and verse 22 says that they are punished. They're cast into prison or into the pit. Stage number one. But did you notice here that it says that after many days they will be punished? So is the first punishment their permanent punishment? It can't be. Because after the many days they are what? After the many days they are punished. In other words, the punishment of the wicked has how many stages? It has two stages. The punishment of Satan has how many stages? Two stages. Is the devil destroyed when Jesus comes? Do the wicked receive their reward when Jesus comes? No. Now, I want you to notice that the wicked suffer two deaths. The two deaths are related to what we're talking about. You see, when Jesus comes, all of the wicked, what? Are slain. They all die. Are you agreed with that? There's not one person alive on planet Earth. The few that are left are the saved. But of the wicked, no one is left. They're all dead from one end of the earth to the other end of the earth. So they died. Either before Jesus came or at the moment that Jesus came, all of the wicked are dead. Is that their final death? Is that their final punishment for sin? No, because after 1,000 years, the rest of the dead live again. And then they're judged. According to Revelation 20, verses 11 through 15, they're judged. And then they suffer what the book of Revelation calls what? Second death.
You cannot have a second death.

death unless you have a first death. So do you see? This is so simple that when Jesus comes, all of the wicked die. They remain prisoners in the pit in a dead state for 1,000 years. After the 1,000 years, they come to life again, and then they're punished with second death. Satan and his angels are punished when Jesus comes. They are put in prison in a living state. And after the 1,000 years, they receive their final what? They receive their final punishment. Is this clear to you? It's so simple. How many people are going to live on planet Earth during the 1,000 years? If you can call the devil and his angels people, they would be the only ones that are going to live here. Who else could live here? Can this earth sustain life? It's impossible. Everything has returned to the way it was before creation, without form, void, darkness in the heavens, a desolate wilderness, described as the deep, as the abyss. There's no way that human beings could live on planet Earth if creation has been reversed. Now let's go quickly to Isaiah chapter 24, and let's read verse 23. Notice what happens after the many days. It says in verse 23, then, that is after the many days, then the moon will be disgraced and the sun ashamed. What is this? After the many days, it says that the moon will be disgraced and the sun ashamed, for the Lord of hosts will reign on Mount Zion and where? And in Jerusalem. What's seen after the many days? Mount Zion and Jerusalem. And what happens with the sun and the moon? They are disgraced and they are ashamed. What does that mean? Go with me to the book of Revelation, chapter 21. What comes down from heaven after the 1,000 years? Is it Jerusalem that comes to view after the many days, after the 1,000 years? Absolutely. Revelation chapter 21. And let's read verse 2. It says, then I, John, saw the holy city, New Jerusalem, coming down out of heaven from God, prepared as a bride, adorned for her husband. And now let's jump down to verse 23. It says in verse 23, the city had no need of the sun or of the moon to shine in it, for the glory of God illumined it, and the Lamb is its light. So what does it mean that the sun and the moon are disgraced and ashamed? It's because the Lord sits in Jerusalem on Mount Zion, and his light is so great that the sun and the moon have to step aside. Now understand me, it doesn't say that there will not be any sun or moon, because we are going to have a monthly cycle, because we will go from month to month to eat from the tree of life. There is a weekly cycle, because we are going to go from Sabbath to Sabbath to worship before the Lord. Let's read the text carefully. The text says there in the city, not all over the earth, in the city there is no need of sun or moon. It doesn't say that there isn't a sun or moon. They're simply ashamed and disgraced before the glory of God. And then, of course, the wicked surround the city, and the devil, his angels, and the wicked are destroyed by the fire that comes down from heaven. And then God will make a new heavens and a new earth where righteousness dwells. I'd like to ask the question, where will God's people be during the 1,000 years? Fundamental misunderstanding of Christians today. They say Jesus is going to come in the rapture, and he's going to take his people to heaven for 7 years. And then he's going to come back in his glorious coming, and he's going to set up his kingdom here on earth for 1,000 years. Not possible. Because Jesus said very clearly in John 14, I go to prepare a place for you, and if I go to prepare a place for you, I will come again and receive you to myself, take you to my Father's house, that where I am, there ye may be also. Where is Jesus going to take his people when he comes? He's going to take them to heaven. They're not going to be in heaven 7 years. How long are they going to be in heaven? They're going to be in heaven for 1,000 years.
By the way, 1 Thessalonians chapter 4 makes it very clear. The Lord himself will descend from heaven with a shout, with the voice of the archangel and the trumpet of God. And the dead in Christ will rise first. Then we who are alive and remain shall be what?

together with them in the clouds to meet the Lord in the air. Jesus doesn't come all the way down. We are caught up because he's going to take us to the Father's house. Are you following me? By the way, in Matthew chapter 29, in verses 29 to 31, it says that when Jesus comes, he is going to send forth his angels to gather his elect from the four winds of heaven. If he's going to come all the way down to the earth, why bother to send his angels to gather them? The Apostle Paul, in 1 Thessalonians 5, speaks about our gathering together to him. Not him to us, but us to him. In other words, the churches have it wrong when they say that Jesus is going to come in the rapture, his people will be taken to heaven for 7 years, then he's going to come back to this earth and establish his everlasting kingdom here on earth, beginning with 1,000 years of peace and prosperity. How could anybody live here during the 1,000 years? If the earth has been devastated and a new heavens and a new earth have not been created yet. By the way, do you know why the devil wants people to think that Jesus is going to spend 1,000 years on earth? I'll go through this quickly. 2 Thessalonians 2 says that the devil is going to counterfeit the second coming of Christ. He's going to appear like Christ, like a glorious being. He's going to perform miracles. He's going to speak many of the words that Jesus spoke while he was on earth. Let me ask you something. If you believe that when Jesus comes, he's coming to live on this earth and to set up this kingdom on earth for 1,000 years, will you probably buy what the false Christ is teaching and what the false Christ is doing? Sure, because you're expecting him to come to this earth. But if you know that Jesus is not coming to this earth, at his second coming, he remains in the air, then any being who appears walking upon planet Earth, speaking the way Jesus spoke, performing the miracles that Jesus performed, you know that it is not Jesus. Because the millennium will not be spent here. The millennium will be spent where? The millennium will be spent in heaven with Jesus. And do you know what we're going to do during the millennium? Go with me to 1 Corinthians chapter 6. It's going to be a working vacation. Have you ever taken a working vacation? All my vacations are working vacations. My family can tell you that. I get scolded for it. Well deserved, well deserved. 1 Corinthians 6, dare any of you having a matter against another go to law before the unrighteous and not before the saints? Do you not know that the saints will judge the world? By the way, the world means worldlings, the lost, the unrighteous. And if the world will be judged by you, are you unworthy to judge the smallest matters? And now notice, do you not know that we shall judge angels? What are we going to do? Judge angels. Which angels? The good ones, right? Why would we have to judge the good angels? It must be that we're going to judge the evil angels. And Revelation 20 and verse 4 says that God's people who resurrect at the beginning of the millennium reign with Christ 1,000 years, and judgment is given unto them. In other words, they are given the capacity to judge those who are left here on earth dead, those who have been overtaken by destruction. Will be judged in heaven, and the punishment of each will be written in the books. And after the millennium, when the wicked resurrect, when the devil and his angels rally the wicked against the city, God will show the life of each one of those people who are outside the holy city, and he will show the sentence which was determined for them in the heavenly court during the 1,000 years. And Revelation 15 says that they will say, just and true are your ways, O God. And they will be destroyed by their own request. And then God will make a new heavens and a new earth. And the meek shall inherit the earth. And we shall live with Jesus forever and ever. And he will wipe away all tears, and he will remove death forever.

Hi, I'm Randy Fields. I'm the pastor of the Desert Cove Church here in El Mirage. 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We have a Bible study at 9:30. We also have a Bible study on Wednesday nights at 7. You're welcome to any of those. Also on the second and fourth Saturday of the month, we have a potluck, share a meal together and fellowship together. Our address is 12400 West Desert Cove Road, El Mirage. 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

The human eye is composed of many parts that work together. We receive visual images, focus them properly, and send the message to the brain via the optic nerve. Light rays bounce off the object or the person that we're seeing, and each eye sees a slightly different picture. The brain then receives the image, combines them, and turns them into a single picture. But what are the chances that something can go wrong? And how likely is it that as we age, we will lose our eyesight? Stand by, Go Healthy for Good starts right now.

0: Hello, I'm Dr. Nerida. Welcome to Go Healthy for Good. We don't often discuss surgical procedures on this show, but today's guest is a surgeon, and she often performs the procedure we're about to see. I need to warn you that the surgical video is very graphic. It's not recommended for young children, and some viewers may find it disturbing. It's by Dr. Sydney Tyson of Eye Associates, New Jersey. Remember, his patient is under anesthesia and so is feeling no pain or other sensation.
1: Hello, this is Dr. Sydney Tyson of Eye Associates, and I'd like to share with you this 5-minute video on cataract surgery and kind of share with you how we do it and try and take some of the fear out of cataract surgery. We initially make a little incision in the cornea, which you can see is blood-free, and inject a small amount of anesthetic to numb the eye. There are no needles used in this procedure. We then make the initial incision, again without any blood, and it's about 3 millimeters in length, very small. We add a lubricant to the inside of the eye to protect the cornea.

0: And then we gently peel back the front surface of the lens. The lens is like a grape, where there's a skin and pulp. We're removing the outer skin to allow access to the pulp inside. We loosen up that pulp, which is the actual cataract you can see moving with this fluid as we irrigate it throughout the lens material. We then use an ultrasound instrument to break up the cataract. This instrument vibrates approximately 50,000 times per second and does a wonderful job of disassembling these brittle lenses in many cases. As you'll note, there are no lasers used for cataract removal. That's a common misconception. So what this device does, as you can see, it slowly but surely removes all the lens material. This cataract that had been formed is slowly going away with these little bites, absolutely pain-free. You can see that dark brown material start to disappear. There's a high suction that's associated with this device, which then removes these pieces as they're broken up. And you can see the lens slowly disappear. This is what we would consider to be a moderate to fairly dense lens. So the majority of the pulp of the grape, or the lens, is gone.
1: And that's the part that was obstructing vision. But there's another stage to this procedure which we'll see in the next segment. Plus, we have a great guest to help us maintain good vision. We'll plan the menu for a healthy meal and get a good workout with Sean. But now it's time for the news. In the headlines today, vitamin C and statins alter cataract risk, weight loss benefits atrial fibrillation, and heart failure risk rises with fried foods. A recent meta-analysis has found that higher vitamin C intake and blood levels appear to decrease the incidence of cataracts, while another study shows that statins increase it. Researchers in China analyzed 30 studies of both Americans and Asians and found that people with the highest vitamin C levels were 30% less likely to have cataracts, while a case-control study involving 800,000 Canadians found that those taking statins for 1 year or more had a 30% higher risk of undergoing cataract surgery compared with those who were not. So eat oranges, red bell peppers and veggies, vitamin C, grains and nuts for cholesterol, and stay away from those saturated fats. Then you may not need a statin. Weight loss and the management of cardiometabolic risk convey significant advantage in obese and overweight patients with atrial fibrillation or AF. A new study from Sydney, Australia, randomised obese AF patients to weight loss or normal care and then followed them for a year. The weight loss group lost on average 15 kilos or 33 pounds. Their heart scans showed significant reduction in the fat around the heart, lower heart muscle mass, and less volume in both right and left atria. Since left atrial enlargement is strongly associated with AF, weight loss is a great way to relieve the burden of atrial fibrillation. Fried food may increase the risk of heart failure in proportion to how often we eat it. This is a new finding from the Physicians' Heart Study, which followed 15,000 male doctors for 10 years from the average age of 66. At the start of the study, those eating fried food 1 to 3 times a week were 18% more likely to develop heart failure. Eat it 7 times a week and you're 68% more likely to develop heart failure. Depressing and deadly. So why not switch those fries, donuts and chicken for greens, beans and berries? I'm Dr. Nerida McKibben and that's today's health news. On today's show, we're joined by Dr. Natasha Hertz, an ophthalmologist working at Washington Adventist Hospital in Maryland.

0: comes to caring for your eyes, it can be confusing to know who you should see for what services. Should it be an optician, an optometrist, or an ophthalmologist? Here's Dr. Hertz to explain the differences in training and the services that each provide.
1: We call them the three big O's, and often it's interchanged all the time and people really don't know what they mean. So an optician is somebody who makes the glasses. An optometrist is a doctor of optometry, or an OD, and they go to 4 years of optometry school after college, and they do glasses and contacts, and they do learn about screening for eye diseases, but they do not do surgery. They do not, some of them do treat some of the medical eye diseases. An ophthalmologist, though, goes to 4 years of medical school after college, followed by a 4-year surgical residency, and then oftentimes another 1 or 2 years of fellowship. And they are trained then to treat medical diseases of the eye and to do surgery.
0: Now, as you're an ophthalmologist,
1: yes.
0: So you are an MD first and then you've done your eye training.
1: Yes.
0: So what are the most common conditions that you see?
1: So usually the people that end up having eye disease are older. There are some young people that can have some eye problems, but medical eye problems, but it's mostly an aging problem, and the incidence of those things increase after 50.
0: So you're saying that from 50 we should be seeing someone like you regularly, or?
1: That's the recommendation. So if there is any systemic disease, such as diabetes or hypertension or a rheumatologic disorder, because young people can get those too, then it's recommended to see an ophthalmologist. And then for people that are 50 and older, because the incidence of age-related eye disease, such as cataracts, glaucoma, macular degeneration, those all increase for every year you are past 50. And so for those groups of people, we do recommend at least one screening per year, complete dilated eye exam by an ophthalmologist. And then if any eye disease is found, you'll be seen more often.
0: Mm. So an ophthalmologist rather than an optometrist?
1: Right. Right.
0: Okay. After the break, we've got something a little different in the kitchen. But first, this.
2: What you doing?
0: Oh, I'm mulching these vegetables. They're organic, you know.
2: Oh, that's a really good idea because all the vegetables in the market are full of pesticides, aren't they?
0: So is that fish you're eating.
2: What?
0: Yeah.
2: No way. We all know that the biggest concern with pesticides is with vegetables and fruits, not with fish.
0: Never heard of biomagnification? Biomagnification. You know, the big fish eat lots of little fish, but eat tons of phytoplankton plants living in pesticide-contaminated waters. And so as you go up the food chain, the concentration of pesticide gets magnified up to 10,000 times.
2: Oh, and I'm eating it?
0: Uh-huh. Happens with most meat.
2: Oh, no. So this is a chemical warehouse?
0: That's right.
2: So I should have ordered that phytoplankton burger instead, huh?
0: Go vegetarian. Reduce your pesticides, herbicides, toxic chemicals, and your heavy metals. Doctor's orders.

Every episode of Go Healthy for Good is packed full of up-to-date information from medical experts. Do you have or know someone with diabetes, hypertension or heart disease, weight issues, smoking or depression? You're curious about how the brain works or want to know more about healthy eating? Perhaps you need motivation to make those healthy choices. For an in-depth review of any of these topics, grab a set of Go Healthy for Good DVDs at the Hope Channel store today. And we're back. We're not cooking in the kitchen today. We're going to do some menu planning. Now, the hardest thing for me is to figure out what I'm going to have for dinner. So I'll go to the fridge and I'll have a look around and say, well, what do I feel like or what's there? And one thing to bear in mind is focus on colour. Think about the colour. So if we look at this plate of food that we've got here, what I want you to notice is we've got some protein over here. We've got some carbohydrate, and then we've chosen vegetables.

0: vegetables that have high colour. So green, orange, yellow, and the deep red. A little extra carbohydrate there. So when you're planning your meals, think about the colours of the rainbow. The closer you can get to the colours of the rainbow, the better it is. And I don't mean red, orange, yellow, green, blue, purple. Just think of lots of different colours, all right? Because we know that the colours are the phytochemicals that are in these plants. And that's what's going to be so important for our ongoing health. Let's start with fruit. You know, we come here, we've got some beautiful strawberries, beautiful blueberries. You can see how much colour is here. Berries are one of the top antioxidant fruits that there are. So you can't go wrong with these. Strawberries have lots of vitamin C, as do blueberries, but they've also got those luteins, the xanthines, good for the eyes. Really helpful, helpful. Fruits that we have in the summer, like the pears, the apples, the bananas, they don't have a lot of colour inside them. Their colour is on the outside. Of course, bananas, you're not going to eat the skin, but these, don't take the skin off. Eat the skin, because that's where those colours are. Inside, it's white. You notice in the winter, we have all these highly coloured foods, like the beautiful persimmon, or the orange, the grapefruit. And I think that's because we need a few extra antioxidants and a few extra of those phytochemicals in the wintertime when we're struggling with those intercurrent illnesses, those viruses and things. You know, I love opening a cantaloupe or a papaya because the colour inside is just magnificent. So let's see what we find in here. Oh, look at that. It's just such a delight to eat this for breakfast. Wow. Now, if you're choosing a carbohydrate, you have the option of white potatoes, or you can go for coloured potatoes, and they're going to have so much more goodness in them. It's still going to have fibre, they're lower glycemic index, they've got the extra colour, so think about those instead of potatoes if you can afford it. And of course, you can also go for the butternut squash, which you can see plated on our meal today. That lovely orange, that's going to give you the carbohydrate with the colour. So there's an advantage there. When it comes to your cucumbers, don't take the colour off. I know it's always tempting to take the skin off. If it's a really tough skin, just take half the skin off. I just peel it in stripes, so I get at least half the skin, even if it's a little bit tough. Sweet red bell peppers, beautiful, full of vitamins, great foods. Now, when you're cooking, don't forget, you can add colour. You know, this is the cheats way to get some colour in. Turmeric, very powerful antioxidant. Good for the heart, good for the blood vessels, good for the eyes, and good for cancer. And this is paprika, so you can see how much colour you can add, and there's probably, I'm guessing, some turmeric in that plated meal today. Now, when it comes to the leafy greens, you can't go wrong. Look how much green is in here. This is chlorophyll. Chlorophyll is so important for good health. So get your greens, get your leafy greens. Your celery's got lovely aromatic flavour. Your lettuces, this is a radicchio. You can see it's got beautiful colour there. Of course, your carrots, and your carrots also come with greens on the top. You don't have to throw them away. This is very edible. Now, when you're doing your beets, please don't throw the beet leaves away, because beet leaves and beet stalks have got lots of colour in. And if you take a beet leaf and chop up the stalk all the way up to the leaf, keep chopping to the leaf, keep chopping, just like you would spinach or any other greens, you'll be surprised how much colour comes out in your water. So there you have it, folks. Cooking by colour. In the first segment, we watched Dr. Sydney Tyson of Eye Associates New Jersey complete the first stage of cataract surgery. He's removed most of the cloudy lens. I need to warn you that the video you're about to see is graphic, and it's not recommended for young children. Some viewers may find it disturbing.
1: We use then a secondary device called an irrigation aspiration device to remove remnants. or fiber.

0: of lens material that are left over. And we're very careful to remove as much of this material as possible. And what's left after all this material is gone is a sac, which we call the capsular bag. And now within this sac, we're going to place some more lubricant in order to expand the sac to allow for the placement of the intraocular lens. This lens goes through the same incision, approximately 3 millimeters, is foldable, and is gently inserted into the capsular bag to replace the lens that was previously removed. This restores focusing power. Many people ask, do I need to have an intraocular lens placed? And the answer is yes. Otherwise, everyone would end up with thick cataract glasses or contact lenses after cataract surgery, and that's outdated at this point. These lenses restore focus. In the monofocal variety, it is good only for distance, and most people need glasses afterwards. But now with the advent of modern technology, we have multifocal lenses which allow great vision at distance, intermediate, and near. We close the wound simply with a salt solution. You can see that there are no stitches required. And that is cataract surgery. Very simple.
1: Simple and straightforward to today's guest, who has a lot of experience with cataract surgery. Dr. Natasha Hertz is an ophthalmologist who practices here in Maryland. We see cataracts in the eyes of our cats and dogs, and if we live long enough, we will all get cataracts too. So it's good for us to know just what a cataract is. So here's Dr. Hertz to explain.
2: A cataract is when the lens inside the eye starts to get a little cloudy, which is mostly an aging change of the lens. And if you think of the eye like a camera, the lens sits behind the pupil in the eye, and it focuses the image and the light onto the retina. And so it's the main focusing part of the eye.
1: Okay. And what happens when there's a cataract?
2: So cataracts most typically start somewhere in your early to mid-50s, which at that point it's a very mild haze that has developed in the lens and gradually then develops over time. Usually it can be 20 to 30 years before it's fully developed and cloudy enough to impair the vision.
1: And why do you get that cloud? What causes it?
2: So it is mostly an aging change of the lens, but there are other things that can make cataracts form, and some of them make them form more quickly than others. But number one risk factor being age, number two, smoking, number three, and maybe not necessarily in this order after that, but systemic disease such as diabetes can make them form faster. And medicines like steroids make them grow faster. And the most potent cataract formation is caused by steroid eye drops, but also steroid pills like prednisone or inhaled ones or even topical ones. But that is the least common to get it from a topical steroid. It have to be applied directly near the eye for that to increase cataract formation.
1: So those are the things that would make it more rapid. Is there anything we can do to slow its progression?
2: So that's a good question. A lot of people ask me that. I didn't mention with my list before, but UV exposure over your lifetime does make a difference, because if somebody has worked outdoors, I will see their cataracts form much earlier than the average person. But wearing then glasses with UV protection in them, UVA, UVB, as well as then eating a lot of green leafy vegetables, that a lot of antioxidants, because that helps to combat aging changes. But it does really help to decrease the rate of cataract formation.
1: Mm-hmm. Now you talked about the maturation of the cataract, that it takes time. Is there a best time to treat cataracts? Do you usually wait for a while? How do you tell when it's time to treat
2: So the classic question is always, when is my cataract ripe? You know, when's it ready to take out?

0: And the answer is that since there is a long maturation period often, you don't do anything for them other than, you know, trying to stay healthy otherwise, eat your green leafy vegetables and wear your UV protection. And there's no medical treatment otherwise, but when they are cloudy enough that they impair your vision and keep you from being able to see well enough to read, well enough to drive, in spite of the best glasses we can give you, then it's time to take them out. And typically, the average American is 75 when that happens. And when I give a cataract rating as far as like how cloudy it is, about a 3 out of 4, that kind of clouding rate. And that's typically at the point where it's making their vision 20/30 or worse.
1: And that's when you'd be saying it's time to operate. Why do you wait that long?
0: Well, because there is a long period of time where cataracts don't affect the vision at all. And so first, do no harm. So it's not where, even though the cataract surgery is very successful, it's the most successful procedure in the United States done. It's done, most commonly done as procedure as well as very successful. There's less than a 1% risk of a complication such as infection or some kind of instance where some of the cataract got left behind. So it's a very successful procedure and people usually see well enough to drive even the next day after the procedure, so.
1: Amazing.
0: But you don't do it unless it's really impairing the vision.
1: Right. So just because of those risks, you'd always wait and have a really good reason for doing it. So I want to know, we're watching this video of cataract surgery. How do you keep your hands so still?
0: Well, you know, some of that, I suppose, has to just be natural. But there's some tricks.
1: Really? Okay.
0: But you do have to be relaxed when you do it. Because it does, if you're tense, it makes you shake. And then there's some ways of just positioning yourself to keep from shaking.
1: Well, it's just amazing to watch. Now tell us, we're about to see the lens put in. So you take the kind of the broken lens out and you replace it with an implant. How do you decide? Do implants come in different shapes and sizes? How do you decide what you're going to use to replace a person's lens?
0: Well, so we measure everybody's eye a couple of weeks prior to the surgery for the right power of lens implant to put in. And that's because we have the opportunity when we are replacing your lens to also correct for nearsighted or farsightedness or even astigmatism. And there's some implants, they call them premium lens implants, but that also have computer and reading prescription built into them. And I brought some examples. Now these are about 10 times at least bigger than what really goes in your eye, so don't get too concerned about it, but that's what a standard implant looks like. It's made out of a foldable acrylic material so that it can be folded sort of into a little taco shape and then inserted through a small incision like 2 millimeters in size and then through the pupil, and then once it gets back behind the pupil it opens up and the same structures that held your natural lens in place will hold the new implant in place. And this was an example of the premium lens that has both the distance as well as computer and reading built into it. And you can see there's concentric rings of power in that central optic as opposed to just one set, one power throughout the monofocal lens there.
1: And so this would mean that when you get your cataracts done, you also can throw away your reading glasses?
0: If you were a good candidate for this, you would be able to do almost every task without.
1: So that's fantastic. Well, that's good news about aging, isn't it?
0: That's true. I do try to reassure my patients. It sounds scary to have your eye operated on. However, there are some wonderful things that I can do for you once it's time. And sometimes once they get a hold of the fact that they could get rid of their reading glasses, then they're begging me to take their cataracts out even when they're not ready.
1: Excuse the pun, but I can see both sides of that debate. Be ready to work out with us right after the break, but first, this. In 2 Corinthians chapter 4, Paul says that the God of this world has blinded the minds of those who don't believe, so they are unable to see the glorious light of the good news of Christ. He knew what he was talking about because he'd been blindly killing Christians before Jesus revealed himself on the Damascus Road in dazzling brightness. So bright that Paul was unable to see a thing for the next 3 days. So he sat in the darkness thinking about his life and the prophecies in Scripture that he'd studied, and it dawned on him that Jesus Christ was everything he claimed to be. It was a crushing realization.

discover that he had been completely and utterly wrong, blind. Rather than a political activist, he was actually a murderer. And rather than a Hebrew scholar, his understanding had been terribly flawed. Rather than being in the news, he now accepted the good news of Jesus Christ. God miraculously restored Paul's eyesight, yet at the end of 2 Corinthians 4, he says, "We fix our gaze on things that cannot be seen, for the things we see now will soon be gone, but the things we cannot see will last forever." Is your gaze fixed on things that will last forever?

0: I'm suggesting to you that you go nuts, not cuckoo, but go nuts in the fact, in the way that you eat them. More and more studies are showing that nuts are a benefit to your health. It was Dr. Sabati who first published this about 12 years ago. Since then, numerous studies have come out showing that it's not just one kind of nut, it's all kind of nuts. Even peanuts, which are really a legume, are good for us. The reason they're good for us is that the fats that contain in the nuts are of a good kind. They actually lower cholesterol, raise our high-density lipoproteins, and reduce the risk of a heart attack. Nuts, just this much, a little handful of nuts every day, replacing junk food would add years to your life. Go nuts.
1: We're back. It's time to get out of that comfortable chair and get moving with Sean.
2: How are
1: Hi,
2: you?
1: Sean.
2: Good. So look at that.
1: Yeah.
2: Just one lonely weight.
1: And it looks like it's ready for action.
2: It is.
1: Yeah.
2: Let's get warmed up first.
1: Okay.
2: But these are going to be low jacks. All right. So you literally come here, get nice and low. So you see my feet? See, I'm sinking into it. You keep going. Working the delt, working the quads, working the glute. All right, give me one more. One more. Perfect.
1: And working the heart.
2: That and the heart, absolutely. One of the great exercises that you can do is plyometrics. It's jumping, all right? Jumping allows you to burn some calories, get warmed up, prepares you for your exercise.
1: And it keeps you agile.
2: It does.
1: If you don't do any jumping, you tend to get a bit clumpy.
2: Absolutely. Mm. Especially if you're at a desk job all day, you need some movement, all right? So this is a kettlebell. We've used it before. And I'm gonna show you how to burn a lot of calories with one weight, okay? We're gonna start with the swing, okay? The weight is gonna be here, okay? And I'm gonna give it to you, actually.
1: Okay.
2: Because you love to work. All right? So what I want you to do is you go back first and then come up. Yes. Perfect. This is a kettlebell swing. It works the entire body. If you're looking to burn calories, and the heart rate goes up, all right? So the key here, stand up nice and firm. Push your hips forward, get intense with it, set your timer for 30 to 45 seconds and work really hard. You gotta push through it, okay? There you
1: Love
2: go,
1: it.
2: 3, 2, and 1. I'll show you the next one.
1: Okay.
2: Perfect. That's a kettlebell swing. More than likely, after you finish a kettlebell swing for 30 to 45 seconds, your heart rate will be skyrocket, okay? So rest for about 30 seconds, bring the heart rate down, prepare yourself for the next movement.
1: Right, because you gotta pay back some of that oxygen debt.
2: You do. You do.
1: Yeah.
2: So if you see here, the kettlebell is resting right here on my forearm and on my arm, right? And what I'm gonna do is squat down right here and press. Press. My other arm is my stabilizer muscle, my stabilizer arm, mm-hmm. so that it doesn't kind of go left to right. So it's just there as a support beam. I don't necessarily need it, but as you get more confident, you can put it here, you can put it to the side. All right, you can try this. Put it right back there. Sink into the squat, point that elbow forward. All right, squat down as much as you can and press up. Yep, there you go. This is a total body exercise. Now the beauty of this is that you have that weight on one side of the body.
1: Yeah.
2: Right? So the other side of your body has to stabilize. So the heavier you go, the more the other side has to work.

0: keep you stable, all right? It is an absolute way to engage your core, keep the body nice and challenged. All right, switch to the other side.
1: And you don't know which muscle is screaming the loudest.
0: You
1: right
0: don't?
1: Now. Your arm's going, no, it's me, it's me.
0: Your legs are going, I thought it was me,
1: Now is it right?
0: So turn around, put the hand in there, turn, let go. Put your hand right in there. Yep,
1: okay.
0: Rest it in here. Point that elbow. The kettlebell, you can get at any store nowadays. And go ahead. And press. Perfect. You can go for about a 10-pounder, 15-pounder. They go up to about 98 pounds.
1: No kidding.
0: And they get heavy. I had one mailed to my house, and the mailman was looking at me. It really was. But it was so awesome. I showed him what it was. There you go. One more.
1: So order that at about middle of March. It should arrive by April Fool's Day.
0: There you go. So you got the swing, and then you have this squat and press. We're working the upper body and the lower body. We're working tons and tons and tons of calories. Okay, the other one, the last one, just to work the entire abdominal area. I'll demonstrate this real quick. You have a seat. You take your kettlebell. You can have your, if you don't have a weight, you can use a can of beans. Anything of just a little bit of weight. Have a seat, put your legs up a little bit, and twist. I have my legs up just to give myself a challenge, but if you feel okay and you don't want that challenge yet, keep your feet down and bring the weight all the way to the side. The more you bring it to the side, the more you challenge those abdominal muscles, all right? So still, challenge yourself, try, okay? And that is your Mason twist, okay? I'll help you.
1: Thanks.
0: So you got three exercises, your kettlebell swing, your squat and press, and then your Mason twist. Absolutely great ways to burn calories, put some rest in there, and have some fun with the kettlebell. That one weight.
1: That one weight goes a long way.
0: It does go a long way, all right? So what you gotta do after that, you gotta stretch, okay?
1: Okay.
0: So let's take a nice deep breath. Inhale. And exhale. One more time, inhale. Open those lungs up, and exhale nice and slow. All right, hands down to the middle. Get a good stretch, open your hands up. Get all the way down, stretch those hamstrings. Get over to the right side. 3, 2, 1, left side. Come back to the middle. Come up nice and slow, because if you come up too fast,
1: you'll
0: go down fast. All right, big circle with your neck. And you are done.
1: Thanks, Sean.
0: You're very welcome.
1: Great.
0: Good job.
2: Is a tomato a vegetable or a fruit? Well, when it comes to preventing ovarian cancer, tomatoes might be the queen of fruit. Women who eat tomatoes more than 5 times per week have a significantly lower risk of ovarian cancer than women who occasionally or never eat them. Women who regularly consumed fruit also had a lower risk, according to the Adventist Health Study. Salsa, anyone? Eating tomatoes at least 5 times a week is another ageless advantage.
1: Now it's time for the questions you've sent, for the questions you've sent, phone and email. Violet asks, I am vegetarian and I exercise twice a week, but I have asthma and use an inhaler. How can I reduce the frequency of using the steroids? Well, start by avoiding triggers as much as possible. Triggers can be include things like cigarette smoke, stress, fumes from cleaning chemicals, perfumes, air pollution, pain medications, cold and dry air, dust mites, cockroaches, mold, pets and pollen, alcohol. Exercise can also be a trigger, but you need to increase your fitness, so don't stop the exercise. Twice a week is not sufficient. Now, if exercise is a trigger for you, then you need to use your non-steroid inhaler before you start. Warm up slowly and avoid going outdoors to exercise on cold, dry days. Many people find that foods such as dairy products are the triggers for them. So do a little experimenting with your diet as well. Increase the amount of raw foods that you eat too. You might find that helps. Now, manage your stress. Don't wear perfumes or toiletries or cosmetics that contain perfume. Clean your house meticulously. Get rid of any cockroaches. And use a vacuum that has a good filter. Get special covers for your mattresses, your pillows. That will help to prevent dust mites. get new pillows every 3 months, clean off any mold immediately, and get rid of any indoor plants because they can have mold growing in the soil. If all of those things don't make a

difference, then try taking a Buteyko breathing class. Now, someone texted and said, how do I get topical progesterone cream? Well, you can buy it at a health food store, a compounding pharmacy, or with a prescription from your doctor. Benjamin called. He says, I had shingles and now I have nerve pain. What can help? Well, there are a host of medications that can be used, like antidepressants.

0: such as a lidocaine local anesthetic cream or capsaicin, which is what comes out of chili peppers. It's the hot stuff. So some people find it's too hot and they can't tolerate it on their skin. Keep those questions coming. Now let's go shopping.
1: Corn is the most widely grown crop in the Americas, where it originated. When fresh, it's a vegetable, but when it's dried, it's a grain. Unfortunately, most of the corn grown in the US and Canada is fed to animals, making it our number one field crop. And then it's used industrially to make things like ethanol, cosmetics, ink, glue, laundry starch, medicines, and fabrics. There are many different types of corn. Sweet corn is the traditional summertime treat with its high sugar content, and that's primarily used for human consumption. Dent corn or field corn is fed to livestock, and it's used for industrial purposes. Flint corn is the decorative Indian corn that comes in a range of pretty colours. And a sub-variety of flint corn is also used to make popcorn, which is what I've got. Most of the corn in America is genetically engineered, with the exception of flint corn. Corn is high in vitamin A, antioxidants, and carotenoids, especially those associated with eye health, like lutein and zeaxanthin. Traditionally, corn's eaten with beans, and since the two have complementary proteins, that works really well to provide a meal complete in protein. In Central and South America, corn is often nixtamalized for better health. That involves soaking it in an alkaline solution like lime water. And then after draining, it's turned into masa flour. That process makes the B vitamins highly bioavailable, and it also adds some calcium. Whichever way you enjoy your corn, bon appetit.
0: Another of the common eye disorders that Dr. Hertz mentioned at the start of the show was glaucoma. It's a bit more complex than cataracts, but ophthalmologist Dr. Hertz explains just what glaucoma is and why we get it.
2: Glaucoma is a gradual dying off of the optic nerve tissue, which connects the eye to the brain, so it's kind of plugs the eye in there. And it's not caused by anything that you do or don't do. It's mostly age-related, and there's a strong genetic factor, too.
0: Mm. So what causes that optic nerve to die off? How do you make the diagnosis of glaucoma? What goes on there?
2: The problem with diagnosing glaucoma is that most people don't come in with any complaints about it. There's no symptoms in the early stages of it. And so they don't know that they have it. They could be coming in just for glasses and think that that's all they need. And when you check their eyes, you check the eye pressure as well as a full dilated exam. And when you're looking at the optic nerve, if the tissue looks thinner than average, especially if there's some asymmetry between the eyes, that's a red flag that you are in the beginning stages of glaucoma.
0: So how common is it? How often would you, or what's the risk to someone, say, over 50 or over 60?
2: Well, they estimate that, at least in the United States anyway, that there's probably 2.2 million people that have been diagnosed with it, and maybe another 2 million that don't know that they have it. Mm. And it is the number two cause of irreversible blindness in the world.
0: Mm. How do people not realize that they're going blind?
2: Well, because in the beginning stages, it does chip away at the edges of your vision, and you don't see what you don't see. You don't realize that you're losing that, and your central vision remains perfect. You can be 20/20 and only have 5 degrees of tunnel vision, and you don't really notice that happening until it gets pretty severe.
0: And you're saying there's no symptoms?
2: There's no redness, no pain, no blurred vision. There's not even a pressure sensation, even though eye pressure is related. And even to the treatment of glaucoma, although people can have what's called low tension glaucoma. But if you think of the eyeball like a grape and it needs to be inflated and stay inflated in order to function properly, that average pressure should be between somewhere 10 and 22 millimeters of mercury. But if the pressure gradually goes up as you get older, and it does tend to gradually go up, then it puts some pressure on the optic nerve and on the blood supply to the optic nerve, so that it gets relatively starved of oxygen and nutrients as you get older. And if there's already a genetic susceptibility, then you're at even more of, you're at a risk of getting it.

0: Now, you've mentioned having your annual eye checks after you're 50. So which tests are going to be picking up glaucoma? You know, if you go to an optometrist, for example, instead of an ophthalmologist, perhaps, what do you need to know that they have done to know that you've got the test done?
1: Well, so everybody's usually familiar with the puff of air, because they hate it, and it startles them.
0: Yes.
1: That is a method of checking the eye pressure. There's other methods, too, but you do need to know what the eye pressure is. Most commonly, glaucoma is caused by increased eye pressure, although, like I said, there's other cases where it can be a normal eye pressure. And then the pupil needs to be dilated, because you really need to have a good look at the optic nerve tissue in each eye, because that's the final standard. If the optic nerve tissue doesn't look healthy, if it's not healthy, then you have glaucoma, regardless of the eye pressure reading. But you really need to check both things.
0: So how do you treat it?
1: So once you know that you've got glaucoma, then it's very treatable. It's usually one drop a day is enough to drop the eye pressure. These studies show that if you can drop it at least 20 to 30% from the untreated pressure where you were getting damage, that it should be enough to halt the progression of the disease. Problem is, most of the time people don't know they have it. But one eye drop a day is enough to fix it. And if you can treat it early, you should never lose vision from it. But if you don't know that you've got it, you can't reverse the damage once it's occurred.
0: Okay.
1: You can only halt it.
0: Right. And so you say one drop a day should be enough, but that sounds like you actually need to track, as a physician, you're
1: right,
0: tracking the changes in the optic nerve to tell whether you've actually won the battle?
1: That's right, because we think that should be enough. But depending on the person's disease and how severe it is and how susceptible their nerve tissue is to that, we have to continue to check usually every 4 to 6 months to make sure that the nerve tissue isn't thinning out, even if we think the pressure is in a good range. And so we have multiple tests that we do to check for that.
0: And if you've already got tunnel vision when you get that diagnosis, you will always have tunnel vision.
1: Right. I can't bring back what you've lost, and that's why it's so important to screen for things like glaucoma. If you can catch it early and prevent the vision loss, then you can save their eyes. But if they get to you already when it's in the end stages, although you can still try to stabilize it at that point, you can't bring back what they've lost.
0: Dr. Hertz, there are a lot of medications that on the box it says don't use if you have glaucoma. Tell us about that.
1: So what that's really talking about is the narrow angle kind of glaucoma. And to explain that, it's referring to either an open or a narrow or closed angle in the eye where the drain is. And the drain of the eye is right where the colored part meets up with the white part of the eye internally. And so if that angle that's formed when those two tissues meet is a narrow angle, then that puts you at risk for that type of glaucoma, which is actually very rare. So those cough medications or cold medications tend to have antihistamines in them. Could be dangerous for somebody with the narrow or the closed angle type, but the large majority of people have the open angle type, and those have no effect on people with the open angle type.
0: Okay. So are there different risk factors for the open angle or closed angle, narrow angle glaucoma? Or
1: that's a good question, because the narrow angle type is much more common in certain ethnicities and much more inherited as far as that goes. But the open angle type also has a more common finding in African Americans as well as Hispanic people. And for example, people that are 75 to 85 and African American or Hispanic, about 23% of them in the U.S. have glaucoma, versus Caucasians, who maybe 10% of them at that age have glaucoma.
0: So if you're an African American or Hispanic aged over 75, you have a 1 in 4 chance of having glaucoma. Often it's only found at a routine checkup, so be sure to have them. I'll see you after the break.
2: The American Diabetes Association estimates that 1 in 4 Americans older than 20 have prediabetes. Researchers examined the 8 to 10 year incidence of prediabetes

0: and 5,477 participants aged 35 to 56 years old who kept food diaries of how much whole and refined grains they ate. A higher intake of whole grain was associated with a 34% lower risk of developing prediabetes. That's a fact. But there's hope. Eating whole grains is associated with a decreased risk of prediabetes, a blood sugar elevation that can precede diabetes. You can lower your risk by making the switch from refined wheat products to eating more steel-cut oats, brown rice, whole wheat, popcorn, and other grains in which the entire kernel is consumed.
1: We're back. One of my favorite websites is nutritionfacts.org, where Dr. Michael Greger creates a new 3 to 5 minute nutrition video almost every day of the year. His dry sense of humor turns boring data into hilarity, so enjoy his video entitled Dietary Prevention of Age-Related Macular Degeneration.
2: Anyone who's ever got a sunburn knows how damaging the UV rays in sunlight can be. Imagine what those rays are doing to the back of our eyeballs, our retinas. The eye is designed to take sunlight and focus it like a magnifying glass into the back of our eyes. Thankfully, we have a layer of cells in our eye called the retinal pigment epithelium that supports and protects our delicate retinal eyesight machinery. This layer builds up yellow plant pigments from our diet, like zeaxanthin, which absorbs blue light and protects the retina from photooxidative damage. The yellowing of our corneas when we get cataracts may actually be our body's defense mechanism to protect our retinas. In fact, when we go and surgically remove those cataracts, our risk of blindness from macular degeneration shoots up since we've removed that protection. Instead of trading one type of vision loss for another, instead of pigmenting the front of our eye with cataracts, better to pigment the back of our eyes with diet. The pigment in the back of our eye is entirely of dietary origin, thus suggesting that the most common cause of going blind in the Western world could be delayed or even averted with appropriate dietary modification. Where in our diet do we get it? Well, the egg industry brags that eggs are a good source, but have an egg nearly every day, 6 eggs a week for 3 months, and the pigmentation in our eyes barely moves. And these were the high lutein, free-range, certified organic eggs, not purchased at the supermarket, but from a local farm. Instead of getting phytonutrients from the egg that came from the chicken, that came from the corn and blades of grass she pecked on, what about getting it from the source? A cup of corn and a half cup of spinach a day for 3 months. A dramatic boost in protective eye pigment. Just to compare to the eggs, here's the best that eggs can do. But if you cut out the middle hen, and get these nutrients from plants directly, you can get up to here. What's also so neat about this study is that they went back and measured the levels 3 months after the study stopped, and the levels were still way up here. So once we build our macular pigment up with a healthy diet, our eyeballs really try to hold on to it. So even if we go on vacation, more iceberg lettuce than spinach, our eyes will hold out until we get back. Yes, eyes can increase zeaxanthin levels in the blood, but they also raise bad cholesterol levels and risk of heart disease. Therefore, an egg yolk-based dietary strategy to increase plasma zeaxanthin cannot be recommended. An alternative, cholesterol-free food source is desirable, like goji berries, for example, which have up to 60 times more zeaxanthin than eggs. A modest dose markedly increases levels in our body. An inexpensive, effective, safe whole food strategy to increase zeaxanthin in our bloodstream. But we don't need it in our blood, we need it in our eyes. So how about a double-blind, randomized, placebo-controlled trial? To preserve eyesight in the elderly, in traditional Chinese medicine, people are often prescribed 40 to 100 goji berries a day. But here they just used 15 berries a day for

0: 3 months, but still found it could protect against loss of pigment and prevent the buildup of what's called soft drusen, which is just debris that builds up in the back of our eye, both of which are associated with age-related macular degeneration, the leading cause of legal blindness in older men and women, affecting more than 10 million Americans. Now, note in they gave the berries with milk in this study, so the butterfat could increase the absorption of these carotenoid pigments. A healthier way to get the same effect would be to just eat goji berries with nuts or seeds. In other words, goji trail mix.
1: Goji trail mix? Yes, please. That's a scrumptious way to prevent it. So let's learn what macular degeneration is from today's guest ophthalmologist, Dr. Natasha Hertz.
2: Well, to understand that, you really should talk about the anatomy of the eye first. And the inside of the eye is lined with a thin layer of nerve tissue called the retina. And the very central part of that retina, which is right behind the pupil, so that's where the first things that you see are focused, is called the macula. And so that specialized portion of the retina, if it starts to die off over time, is called macular degeneration.
1: And are there different types of macular degeneration?
2: There are. Dry and wet are kind of the common terms for that. It means, though, that the dry type, there isn't any bleeding involved. Whereas if it turns into the wet type, that means that there's abnormal blood vessels that have also started to grow under the macula, and those can break and bleed, and that sometimes can happen overnight. So the wet kind is much less common, but it's the worst kind to have.
1: So how do you treat it?
2: So with the dry kind, if you're in the early stages of it, the mild stages, then there's not really any medication that you can either put in, anything like that, nothing prescription-wise. But there was a big study that was done by the National Institutes of Health between 1992 and 2006, where they tried a certain formulation of high doses of antioxidants, such as vitamin C and vitamin E, and beta-carotene, as well as some zinc. And in that formulation, tested to see if that would help to slow down the progression of the dry kind. And they discovered it didn't really make much difference either in the arm of the study where they didn't have any sign of it, or if they had just mild signs of it. But if they had intermediate disease, it did slow down that progression to advanced disease by about 25% over 5 years. So even though it's not a cure, it at least is something that they can slow it down with, even because there's not really anything else that you can do. That's not right. If you can stop smoking too, along with the antioxidant vitamins.
1: All right. Now for the wet kind, if you've got bleeding, is there anything you can do? Do you laser? Anything?
2: So for the wet kind, it used to be that they would laser the area that was bleeding to stop the bleeding, and it did stop the bleeding, at least in that area, but it also killed all the tissue in that area and left them with a big blind spot. And so some people were asking, is the treatment worse than the disease? And fortunately, 10 years ago, about 2004, they came out with a medication that if you inject it in the eye, which I know sounds terrible, but if you inject it in the eye, it will shrink those abnormal blood vessels so that if you catch them early enough, you can stop them from breaking and bleeding and taking the vision. And so that's really revolutionized the treatment of the wet kind.
1: Right. How often do those injections need to be done? Is it a once? So it doesn't sound very pleasant.
2: So that is another area of improvement that they're looking to change. At this point, the medicines last about 4 to 6 weeks. And depending on the person, you know, if it keeps coming back, they have to keep doing the injections that often.
1: Oh, that's tough.
2: But because of how miraculous they are, really, people will do it. I mean, it saves their vision. I had a dear lady who only had one good eye, that the other eye that just never really worked well, even from birth. And she, unfortunately, one day woke up and all of a sudden her vision was gone. She came in, it was the wet kind. And she got the treatment, the injection done, within a day or two of seeing me, and she got her vision back. I mean, she's not 20/20, but she's 20/30. party, she's able to drive. I mean, it made a huge difference for her.
1: Oh, yeah, that's life-changing. So what are the risk factors for macular degeneration?

Number one is still age. Number two is smoking. And then beyond that, there is also a correlation to ethnicity with macular degeneration, with it being much more common in Caucasians. And that is, especially in people that are

0: Hello friends, this is Pastor Doug Batchelor, and I want to thank you for watching Amazing Facts on Good News Television. And I want to thank you for supporting Good News TV. You know, this program is seen all over the state of Arizona, and we should never underestimate the power of television in sharing the gospel. We hear reports in our office all the time of people whose lives have been transformed by hearing the word and the variety of programs that reach so many different facets of people's lives. And so we'd like to encourage you to continue watching. It does something in your heart when you hear the word. And the power of the word through TV is enhanced, of course, with a visual medium. So share Good News TV with your friends and do all you can to help keep it on the air. 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And while you're at it, tell your friends also about Amazing Facts. God bless you and keep on watching.
1: Of the saints given.

October the 22nd, 1844, was for many people the worst day of their lives. They had preached a message of hope about Jesus' soon return, and then all their hopes were dashed. Friends who had ridiculed them waited with fresh ammunition in the coming days. It was not an easy time to be a believer. The great disappointment was exactly that, a huge disappointment to those who had eagerly waited for Jesus' return. And while it caused a lot of embarrassment to those who had fervently preached it, all was not doom and gloom. Fervently believing in the return of Jesus, many of the believers acted practically so that their works corresponded with their faith. Some of them sold homes earlier in the year as they believed that they would not need them soon. Also, some of the farmers left their crops in the field, and one of these was named Leonard Hastings. He had a potato patch right here, and he believed in Jesus' soon return and thought that by digging his potatoes, it would be a denial of his faith. Some of his friends did not believe in Jesus' soon return and offered to dig the potatoes for him and store them in the barn. He was sure that he wouldn't need them, and by not digging them, he would proclaim his faith. Some said that the potatoes would rot in the ground, while others called him foolish. The autumn of 1844 was particularly mild, and when he finally dug his potatoes in November, he found he had some of the best potatoes he had ever grown. Some of his farmers in the area did not fare so well. You see, in that particular part of New England, there was a potato blight that rotted nearly all the potatoes that had been dug on time. He had a huge supply of potatoes, enough for himself and some of his neighbors who had called him foolish. In spring the next year, he was one of the few farmers who had seed potatoes due to the blight that happened the year before. He was then able to sell these at $4.50 a bushel, a huge price in that day. Leonard Hastings wasn't the only potato patch preacher. Silas Guilford, William Miller's brother-in-law, was another one. He planted a 22-acre field of potatoes here in upstate New York near Oswego in the spring of 1844. In the autumn, he didn't dig his potatoes, and the snows came early. In the

need to give people another reason to make fun of them. Besides that, the potatoes would have frozen and they would have rotted in the ground. He went up to the field with his son, Irvin, and as he put his fork in the ground, he dug up some lovely potatoes. The whole field as well yielded a huge supply of some of the best potatoes he had ever seen. He was able to sell them for $4.50 a bushel, a huge price, pay off his mortgage, and have a good amount of money left over afterwards. God honored the faith of these believers to provide a testament of his power and watch care over his children. Sometimes God allows hard times to come upon us, but we are never alone. As a mother watches over her children, so God watches over us, his children. If you are faithful to God, then you can be assured that there are times when God will do the impossible for you to demonstrate his power. The Bible says that the eyes of the Lord run to and fro across the face of the earth, looking for those whose hearts are perfect towards him and on whose behalf he can show his power.

Ellen Gould Harmon and her twin sister Elizabeth were born on November the 26th, 1827, in the town of Gorham, Maine, about 12 miles west of Portland. The state of Maine has named her birthplace a historic site, even though there is some question today over the exact place of the house. Her father, Robert, was a hat maker, and this was the family business. Acting upon the information that hats sold for a much higher price in the South than the North, he headed down south to the state of Georgia. Whilst he was gone, though, something tragic would happen. Ellen and Elizabeth attended the Brackett Street School. The building stands behind me today, although it's no longer used as a school. And one day, whilst walking home, they were shouted at angrily by a bigger girl. Sensing trouble and wanting to avoid it, they started to run. And whilst running, Ellen turned to look, and in that split moment, a rock smashed her in the face. Despite bleeding heavily and fainting several times, she made it home, and a doctor was called for immediately. The first doctor said that she wouldn't live more than a few days. Another one suggested that they put some silver wire in her nose to maintain its shape, but in the end, nothing was done. She lay unconscious for 3 weeks, and when she finally regained her consciousness, she had no recollection. Her face was forever changed, and when her father returned from his trip down south, painfully for Ellen, he did not recognize her at first glance. Ellen had to put up with ridicule and name-calling from the children in her neighborhood and struggled to read when she went back to school, and eventually she had to leave school. The course of her life would take another massive turn when a popular preacher, William Miller, came to town. Her family were Methodist, and they went to hear him preach at a church on Casco Street, Portland. They heard him speak convincingly and passionately about the soon and imminent return of Jesus. It seems almost strange today to think that this was a radical new teaching. They embraced this message, and for this reason, they were disfellowshipped from the Chestnut Methodist Church here. Not because anyone questioned their morals or Christian life, but simply because they embraced the message

of the soon return of Jesus. Ellen was 17 years old on October the 22nd, 1844, when Jesus did not come and they experienced the great disappointment. Her twin sister Elizabeth and her brother Robert would lose their faith in Jesus' soon return in the coming weeks, though Robert would later regain it. And so God ordained that out of obscurity, from a small town in Maine, in the northeasterly tip of the United States of America, something great would emerge. Despite suffering terrible injuries that would have hindered many other people in life, despite a lack of education, facing ridicule about her appearance and faith, God would use her to impact the world. And so today, no matter how small or insignificant our background or experience may be, God is looking for humble vessels that He can use. May you be one of them.

Several weeks after the great disappointment, Ellen was in the home of Mrs. Haynes. When as all the young women knelt to pray, God gave Ellen Harmon a vision. He showed her the travels of the people of God to the city of God and assured her that the light given before October the 22nd was genuine. No explanation for the great disappointment was given, but the assurance on its own was a huge encouragement. A week later, God gave Ellen another vision with the added injunction to tell the world what I have told you. Ellen was a timid, frail and sickly, young 17-year-old, and she wondered if she could possibly do what God was asking her. The angel assured her that God would be with her, that he would be her guide and her strength. Ellen was willing, but she wondered if the Advent believers would accept a message from someone so young and in such poor physical condition. That night, there was a meeting at her house of the believers, but feeling nervous and frightened, she actually ran away from home and went to a friend's house 3 or 4 miles away. There she met a man named Joseph Turner, who encouraged her and told her that he was interested in hearing what she had to say. She fled to an upstairs room and was there troubled by a sense of duty and commitment mixed with fear. Had God forsaken her? At last, she surrendered and promised that she would share once she got home. But when she got home, the believers had left and the meeting was over. At the next meeting, she gave an account of her vision in detail. And instead of being met with derision and scorn, she found the believers happy to listen and learn the reasons for their disappointment. Afterwards, still feeling fearful, she had a visit from her angel who said, "Deliver the message faithfully, endure to the end, and ye shall eat the fruit of the tree of life and drink the water of life." Ellen committed herself to using the gift that God had bestowed upon her. This gift was given to guide this small and fledgling group through some hard times ahead. There was no organized church, no recognized pastors, no healthcare or education system, no official publications, just scattered groups of believers trying to make sense out of the great disappointment experience and be faithful to their understanding of God's word. The gift of prophecy would be pivotal in helping this small group to pull through. It would help to confirm what they had studied in God's word and let them know when they were on the right track. It would be a beacon of light, providing guidance and direction, and is one of the means that God has used to lead his people. In old and

New Testament times, the gift of prophecy has been used. In 2 Chronicles chapter 20 and verse 20, it says, "Believe on the Lord your God and be established. Believe his prophets and you shall prosper." God has given us a great gift today. Let us remember to prove all things and hold fast that which is good.

0: When I was growing up, if you wanted to study history or do research on a particular topic, there was really only one option that we had, and that was to read a book.
1: And I never really used to like reading that much. So we decided to create a resource that would translate this written information into the language of today.
0: My name's Adam Ramden.
1: And my name is Clive Kute.
0: And we are the co-founders of Lineage Journey.
1: Back in 2016, I was reading The Great Controversy, and I was really struggling to find any relevant video resources that I could use to aid me in my study. So I decided to approach Adam about the possibility of making some videos on the Reformation.
0: So we started filming in the end of 2016, and in 2017, we released 48 videos that covered the period of the early church all the way through to the end of the Reformation. Then in 2018 and 19, we released another 52 episodes on church history. These have now been viewed all over the world in over 100 countries, covering about 50 different languages, and we have over 3 million views online.
1: These videos have been used as a resource in both secular and Christian schools, as well as several church denominations across the globe, using Bible studies, study groups, as well as play to the general congregation.
0: They also make a great online evangelistic tool where people are able to share them. And we've seen them go into countries that we ourselves can't go, countries that are Muslim, countries where the Christian message cannot go. One of the challenges we have, though, is that amongst our team of almost 10 people, we are all volunteers on this project, sacrificing our time, our effort, and our energy in order to make these resources together.
1: Just to put things into perspective, each Lineage episode, as well as the filming, takes an additional 2 to 3 days in post-production. That is a lot of time and sacrifice that this team has made in putting 100 episodes together.
0: So we need to raise the funds to cover the cost of the filming, as well as the continued production costs that come after that.
1: So for as little as $1 a month, you can help us to expand this ministry to create new resources to reach more people across the world.
0: Thank you for visiting this page and taking the time to watch this video. We really appreciate that. Thank you for your support of the ministry so far. And we ask that you would prayerfully consider being a partner with us on this Patreon page. May God bless you. And we ask that you continue to keep this ministry and our future plans in prayer.

Ellen White wasn't the first or only person to receive visions during this time period. Two men also received the gift of prophecy, but each one would have vastly different experiences and outcomes in their lives and ministry. God often overlooks people that are qualified in an earthly sense and uses those whom others might not. Academic qualifications, eloquent speech, and a popular personality are all valued by society, but God looks for the person who is humble, who, if they are used, will bring honor to God. The first person worthy of our mention is William Foy. William Foy, an African-American, was known as an exceptional speaker and was in his early 20s in 1842 when he received several dramatic visions. The first was on January the 18th, and it lasted for 2.5 hours and happened in a church in Southwark Street here in Boston. A physician was present and could detect no sign of life except around his heart. His breath had left him. He had a second vision on February the 4th that lasted for 13.5 hours and was instructed to share this vision with others. William Foy was hesitant to go public.

public due to the large amount of prejudice he would receive as an African-American during this period of America's history. Yet when he received an invitation to speak in a church and share his vision, he agreed. The church gladly heard his message, and he soon got invitations over the next 3 months to speak in churches of all different denominations. William Foy served faithfully as a prophet in the pre-Great Disappointment period. He never said that his gift would extend for a long time or that he would receive more visions. The evidence seems to suggest that he'd received a specific message for a specific time and that he faithfully fulfilled this task. The second man to receive visions was named Hazen Foss. In January of 1845, he met Ellen White and told her his story. Shortly after she received her first vision, he received the exact same vision and was instructed to tell others about it, yet he didn't. Still upset after the great disappointment of 1844 and possibly not wanting to open himself to ridicule, he refused. The Lord came to him and told him that he would have another opportunity, yet if he still refused, the gift would be given to somebody else. Even with such a warning, he manifested a recalcitrant and rebellious attitude and did not share, and a strange feeling came over him, and he heard a voice say, "You have grieved away the Spirit of God." Frightened and horrified, he decided he would share the vision and called a meeting of the Advent believers. He explained to those present what had happened, but when it came time to share the vision, he couldn't remember any of it, not even a single word. Those present later described it as a most horrible and sobering scene. As he spoke to Ellen White, he implored her to be faithful to the gift that God had given her and lamented himself as a lost man. He would live till his 70s and lies buried here, but in his life he would never show any more spiritual interest again. Here in East Sullivan in northern Maine, we have the grave of William Foy. And so we have the story of two men, one obedient to the call of God and one resistant to the call of God. The best time to follow God, the best time to follow His plan for our lives is always the earliest time. It is never good to delay, to debate, or to barter with God. If God is calling you to ministry, harden not your heart. Follow the Lord and share the message wherever He leads.

Rachel Oakes was attending this church here in Washington, New Hampshire, one particular Sunday as she was visiting her daughter Delight, when the circuit riding preacher who came to town was Frederick Wheeler. That particular Sunday, it was communion, and as the speaker spoke, he spoke how we ought to be willing to follow Christ all the way, how we needed to obey God and keep his commandments. Rachel Oakes was a woman of conviction, and as she heard these words, she decided to speak to him afterwards. She later said that she wanted to stand up in the middle of the message, but she refrained from such a public spectacle. My brother, you'd do better to set that communion table back against the wall and cover it with a white cloth until you're willing to keep all the commandments of God. You see, Rachel Oakes was a Seventh-day Baptist, and she felt strongly about this subject and admonished Frederick Wheeler that he ought to follow God all the way. Wheeler later stated that her words cut deep, and they sent him straight back to the Bible to study the subject for himself. This was a turning point in his life, and he was convicted on the Sabbath and saw it as binding.

this event would actually happen before the great disappointment of October the 22nd, 1844. And the big issue at that time was the imminent return of Jesus rather than the Sabbath. This would soon change, though. Rachel Preston lived the rest of her life in Vernon, Vermont, in an area rich in history. Near her home is a well-preserved Advent Christian chapel that Joshua V. Himes dedicated in the 1860s. Dwight L. Moody lived nearby and preached here on a few occasions, and Ira B. Sankey also sang here. Rachel Preston did not become a Seventh-day Adventist until just a year before her death. She is buried here in Vernon, Vermont, and near her grave there is a fitting historic marker that outlines her special place in history. The town of Washington, New Hampshire has a special place in history, and whilst it might not be entirely accurate to say it's the birthplace of the Seventh-day Adventist Church, it is the location of the first Sabbath-keeping Millerite Church that continues as a Seventh-day Adventist Church today. Here you can walk the Sabbath Trail that charts the history of the Sabbath from creation to the new earth on 31 granite stones. The Sabbath is a beautiful truth that God was slowly restoring back to his people bit by bit. The Sabbath is a gift that God has given to us, a time to take out of our busy schedules to renew and deepen our relationship with him. I pray that this week you may take the time to spend with him on the day that God has given to us. Frederick Wheeler moved from the Washington, New Hampshire area and went to live in upstate New York, and lived a long life of loyal service to God, always faithful in following him and remaining confident in his beliefs. At the age of 96, he wrote, "The gospel armor I will not put off, the contest I will not yield, until with the ransomed host I shout the final victory." He died at the age of 99 and is buried here in West Monroe, New York. His tombstone reads, "He was a pioneer minister of the Seventh-day Adventists." Rachel Preston teaches us the importance of boldness, but not any type of boldness, boldness that was kind and courteous. She didn't seek to embarrass the person she was talking to, but approached them in a kind, courteous, and Christ-like manner. Frederick Wheeler teaches us the importance of humble honesty. When he saw something in his life and it was pointed out something that wasn't right, he changed what he did and he changed what he believed to be in line with God's word. May God grant us these attributes of character as we follow him in our lives.

I don't know what flavor you are or where you're from, but we are all meant to be an extension of our Heavenly Father. We are meant to bring the sweetness of heaven into someone's life. In 1 John 4, verse 11, we read, "Beloved, if God so loved us, we also ought to love one another." Jelly beans come in all colors and flavors like God's people. Everyone is a different flavor because God wants each of us to be a reminder of the sweetness of our Lord.

Now you know when you see me by myself. I'm not really alone. Curtis is actually back there somewhere getting things ready because this is a all cooking show. So I want you to get your paper and your pencil, ring somebody on the telephone, tell them Abundant Living is on and we have some really good stuff cooking in the kitchen today. Stay by.

0: Well, we're excited about this program. I'm Paula Akins, and this is my husband,
1: Curtis Akins. Yes, Curtis.
0: Curtis Akins, and we are excited about you being here today because
1: yes, we're
0: going to be talking about a kingdom, which is actually the pea kingdom, the lentils. We're excited about that because lentils are so versatile and they have so much going on with them. Mm-hmm. And they're different from a bean because the bean kingdom, called the legume kingdom, they take a longer period of time mm-hmm. to cook. But when we talk about the lentils, they're like lentils, black-eyed peas, split peas, the green split and the yellow split peas. They take only about 35 or 45 minutes to get done, where your bean kingdom takes a much longer time. And so the lentils is not only a good pea, but it also goes all the way back to scripture, all the way back to the very beginning of time.
1: Okay.
0: You know, somebody sold their birthright for some lentils.
1: That's right.
0: And that lentils also is Esau.
1: Okay.
0: Sold the birthright.
1: All right.
0: To Jacob.
1: Okay.
0: And
1: very
0: when
1: good,
0: you think
1: honey.
0: About that, when you think about that, it's the lentils is like they call it. It's a Latin word for porridge,
1: lentils?
0: Because it becomes very very thick when you actually cook the lentils themselves. Okay.
1: Mm.
0: And the lentils are different types. They have all different colors, and different shapes and sizes. But the one we're going to be using today is one that only takes about 35 or 40 minutes to cook. But like I said, it's versatile, and we're going to be doing some things with that. Our very first recipe, however, is actually a lentil stew. So let's look at the recipe. It calls for 1 cup of lentils, 3 cups of water, 1 medium potato diced, 1 carrot sliced thin, 1 cup of celery sliced, 1/2 cup of onions chopped, 1 medium green pepper diced, 3/4 cups of water, 1 cup of tomato sauce, 2 teaspoons of McKay's beef style seasoning, 1 teaspoon of garlic powder, 1 teaspoon of sweet basil, and salt to taste.
1: Okay. Now let's talk about that McKay's beef style seasoning. This may be a new ingredient for a lot of people. And there's a chicken style seasoning too. So let's talk about that first of all.
0: Now both of these are just really substitutes. They're not the real thing at all. Beef style seasoning kind of reminds you there's no beef in it whatsoever.
1: Mm-hmm.
0: And it's just like when you take a boy.

0: bouillon cube and you put it in hot water and it kind of stir it up. It makes like a sauce, kind of like a vegetable, a broth. Well, this one makes like a beef broth, but there's no beef. And there's a chicken also, chicken style, and there's no chicken. All right?
1: And then where can people purchase that if they're interested?
0: At the regular grocery store, believe it or not.
1: Store.
0: Yeah, more and more stores are now going into like a health food section or what we call a natural food section. So just look in your store and see that. And you know what I always say on Abundant Living? Mm-hmm. If you see something that you have seen on the show and it's not in your store, go and talk to the manager. Say you saw it on 3AB on Abundant Living.
1: Lobby.
0: And lobby for it.
1: Supply and demand.
0: That's the name of the game. That's the name of the game. Now, this is a real good stew. It's got a lot of good stuff in it. I've actually started already putting in my potato and also my carrots.
1: Fire's already on?
0: I'm going to turn the fire on now because I need you to go ahead on and get the bell pepper ready.
1: Okay.
0: And we're also going to go ahead and get that celery ready.
1: You want me to dice this or what?
0: Yes.
1: Okay.
0: This is what gives that flavor, that pizzazz also. All these spices actually go in to make this a wonderful dish. And I've done my potatoes in a large, large chunks, and also the carrots we sliced very, very thin. And while you're doing that, we're gonna also cut up, and I'm just gonna do those in cubes, Curtis, for me.
1: Okay.
0: And these seasonings are what really makes it the recipe, the dish come together. Lentils kind of have, like I call it, a peppery type of a flavor to it. And so on this one here, it's going to not only give that flavor, but when we add all the other ingredients to it, it's going to be absolutely wonderful and very pretty to color as well.
1: Absolutely.
0: All right, so we're going to go ahead and put that in. And as you're doing that one, that's fine, honey.
1: That's fine.
0: I'm
1: going to
0: stir that in there, and I'll just move that over so we can... Stir it up.
1: Okay.
0: Stir it on in there.
1: Morning.
0: All right.
1: All
0: remember,
1: goodies,
0: it doesn't take very long to cook at all. All right. And then we're going to go ahead on with that as well.
1: It's going to be a good hearty stew.
0: Bring that back over here.
1: Oh, you're going to cut
0: there.
1: The onions?
0: And we're going to go ahead on and get the onions cut up as well. It's going to go in there. And let's use this other knife. So this one here has got a better... a sharper blade. Now, Curtis, when we talk about the whole bean kingdom, we're talking also, and the pea kingdom, we're talking about actually a lot of fiber. This is where that fiber comes from.
1: Yeah.
0: Talk a little bit about how important is fiber when it comes to getting your body together from a healthy standpoint, that fiber in food.
1: Fiber has a great positive impact on the body system. Number one, fiber helps to clean up the arteries of that fiber. The hole on the bean, that's the fiber portion right there. Also reduces cholesterol. Also helps to regulate our blood sugar, glucose levels for diabetes. A lot of people don't know that as well. And fiber also helps the stools to move through the system smoothly. So fiber has a lot of benefits. And we don't want the refined process. We want the food that's in the whole plant kingdom, the way it is that God has created in nature. So, and these foods right here are not processed.
0: Not processed.
1: Have the fiber that the way God created in the first place.
0: And not talking about fiber, we also get a lot here because of the fact that not only do we have the carrots going on, we got the potatoes going on, we also have the celery going on as well. Okay? So we're going to put the celery in along with this. Remember I said about maybe 35 minutes or so, this dish is actually ready. So we're going to go ahead and put that celery in. Nice.
1: There's been a lot of emphasis on whole grains as well.
0: Mm-hmm.
1: And so we want
0: just
1: the fiber, the whole grains, and this is going to be nice.
0: A stew, a nice stew, a nice stew.
1: Mm-hmm.
0: Now, normally what happens is when we fix this dish, we actually let it cook down until it gets to that tender state, which is the actual lentil itself. I say about 35, 40 minutes. Mm-hmm. We got the onions and the bell peppers, all that in there together. Sometimes I will actually start it off by actually putting everything in there together. I will start it off with my water. I have the potatoes in there, the carrots in there, the celery, the green onions, the green peppers. Everything is there because they'll all cook around the same time.
1: Okay.
0: But for expediency's sake, I thought I would just go ahead on and get started ahead of time there. Now, our seasoning we're going to be using is that beef style seasoning.
1: Okay.
0: And we're going to be using also, yes, we're going to use a sweet basil.
1: Basil.
0: Somebody asked me one time, basil, you know, use a sweet basil, a basil. Sometimes you'll see it as the word sweet basil. Sometimes you'll see the word basil. They're still the same thing, the same kind of herb. We're going to go ahead and put those in as well. It actually helps to make this have a wonderful taste too.
1: And basil
0: and
1: here.
0: That's the basil, sweet basil.
1: And what is this?
0: That's the garlic.
1: Garlic powder.
0: And I always say salt to taste, but I know exactly how much salt we're going to use in that one there, so we're going to stir it up. I mean, does this look good or what?
1: Mm-hmm.
0: And it smells good also.

0: Now, how
1: you
0: long
1: know,
0: you said this meat to
1: about
0: cook?
1: 35 to 40 okay. minutes. I usually do it until the potato itself or the carrots are tender,
0: mm-hmm.
1: okay? But I like this soup, and what's going to happen, I'm going to turn it down,
0: okay.
1: and I'm going to put the lid on it and because it's going to cook for a few minutes, and then at the end of the program, you'll get a chance to see the finished product. So we're going to just go ahead and put the lid on. And I know you said, what about that tomato sauce? The tomato sauce is the last thing to go in, so we're

0: figure out how do I get rid of that. Well, there's two things going on. Number one is that the flatness does not come mainly because of the peas, like the lentils, split peas, black-eyed peas.
1: Just from the beans.
0: Normally from the bean kingdom.
1: Okay.
0: And that's because in the bean kingdom, there's a ribose sugar. That's one of the complicated sugars that the Creator God has put into the food kingdom. And so in order for that to break down, it has to move into the smaller intestines. Mm-hmm. And once it gets there, because that ribose sugar is so complicated, it winds up causing us to have flatulence. Now, there's a way to get rid of that. And that is that you take your beans, and you're going to clean them off, get rid of the debris, put them into a plastic container, fill it up with water, and you want to do at least an inch to 2 inches of water above the last bean. Put it up in a freezer, and you want to freeze them for at least 24 hours because the crystalline that goes on in a bean itself, it helps to break that sugar down, and you don't have as much problems as you would normally. So you're going to bring them out, you got that water going on, and let's say this is your plastic container, and then you're going to put that plastic container aside like this and let the water run over it, just to loosen it, and then you're going to put it into a very large spoon, and you're going to put it into your Dutch oven or your large saucepan that holds anywhere from 4 to 6 quarts. And then you're going to let it come to a boil. Mm-hmm. And then from there, you're going to turn it off. And you're going to let it simmer when you turn it back on for a few minutes. Now, I know you said that's an awful lot of stuff for me to try to remember. Don't worry about it, because you can always either email us, Facebook us, write us, call us. And also, it comes from our books as well.
1: Yeah.
0: So you can get all that information on how to do that. But it's really a lot simpler.
1: That's good to know, because a lot of people have problems with the flatulence. And
0: yeah,
1: so that's
0: yeah.
1: good to know how to reduce that, ribose sugar?
0: The ribose sugar.
1: Yeah.
0: And also that fiber is there, too. That fiber
1: right.
0: is on the skin of the bean itself as well.
1: Okay.
0: So pulse, porridge.
1: Mm-hmm.
0: Nice and good for the tummy.
1: Okay.
0: Lots of fiber.
1: Mm-hmm.
0: You talked already about diabetes. You talked about lowering that cholesterol, because it's all the food we're fixing.
1: That's
0: actually,
1: true.
0: When we cook on 3ABN, there's no cholesterol whatsoever.
1: And it also gives you a sense of fullness.
0: Absolutely.
1: This
0: now, that's
1: type
0: good.
1: Of diet, whole
0: that's
1: foods,
0: good.
1: A sense of fullness, and doesn't have the empty calories that other foods may have based on the processed level.
0: Low in calories. That's
1: right.
0: The name of the game. All right.
1: High in nutrition.
0: High in nutrition.
1: Okay.
0: Well, speaking about high in nutrition, there's a recipe that I'm going to be fixing next. And I know they're going to be surprised, because we're actually going to be making some burgers using the lentils as well.
1: Okay, meatless burgers.
0: Meatless burgers
1: that's
0: using lentils. That's what I'm talking
1: using
0: about.
1: Using lentils.
0: Let's go right to the actual
1: okay,
0: recipe.
1: Okay, let's do it.
0: Lentil tofu burgers. It calls for 2 cups of lentils, 1 cup of water-packed tofu, firm and mashed, 1 cup of onions chopped, 1 cup of seasoned breadcrumbs, 1/2 cup of old-fashioned oats, 1/2 cup of instant oats, 1 teaspoon of sage, 1 teaspoon of red pepper seeds, 1 tablespoon of parsley chopped, and 1/4 cup of olive oil. Okay, now, mm-hmm. you said the fact we're actually making burgers. Yes, we
1: lentil
0: are.
1: Lentil burgers.
0: Lentil burgers, okay. Now, I have already done the lentils when I made them up.
1: Already been
0: they've
1: cooked?
0: Already been cooked already.
1: Okay.
0: So you're going to actually put them into your little chopper there, and you're going to mash that up for me.
1: Oh, the lentils
0: uh-huh.
1: go in here, okay.
0: You're mash that up for me. And yeah. while you're doing that, I'm going to go ahead on and cut up some parsley, because parsley is a part of this as well.
1: Okay.
0: These burgers are really good. Someone asked me a question about our breadcrumbs, and I said, I just take the breadcrumb ends that I have, the bread I have left over, old
1: mm-hmm.
0: bread, and I just take and cut it up, put it on a cookie sheet, and bake
1: what
0: it
1: do you
0: in
1: have?
0: The oven. Bake it
1: bread
0: in the
1: crumbs.
0: Oven. You know
1: oh,
0: what I'm saying?
1: Okay.
0: And you make, yeah, you have breadcrumbs. And it's more controlled. More
1: okay.
0: controlled. Okay, I think that's enough that you're going to put in there, honey, for right now.
1: Oh, I can put some more, baby.
0: No, I think that's enough right
1: there. Oh, that's
0: there.
1: Enough? Okay.
0: Yeah, let's go ahead and
1: all
0: start
1: right.
0: that up.
1: Okay, let me see here.

0: Okay.
1: All right. All right. Now, believe it or not, I want a little bit of those left over.
0: Oh, you want
1: I'm
0: some?
1: Actually, okay. I'm actually doing the tofu. This is a one half, a one cup of the tofu. We're actually mashing this up.
0: Now, this is firm.
1: This is the firm tofu.
0: Firm tofu. Okay.
1: Okay.
0: All right.
1: All right. And once again, you can use also extra firm too, because we're not making meat patties. Remember that. And this is an easy one too to make up, and it is so good. It's so good. Okay. Mm-hmm. Now, what I'm gonna have you do is I'm gonna have you go ahead on and put that lentil. Let's go ahead on and get that in there. You got a spatula.

0: Yeah.
1: Why don't you go ahead and get the lentils in here now with that.
0: Okay.
1: And once again, it's very, very colorful.
0: Let me take out this middle piece here.
1: Okay.
0: And get everything out.
1: That's my little mini chopper.
0: Yeah.
1: Mini chopper.
0: I call it the Mighty Mo.
1: Ah.
0: Okay.
1: Gonna mix that in here with that. Once again, we got that combination going on. We have old-fashioned oats and we have the instant oats also. That's gonna give us that texture we need to have.
0: Mm-hmm.
1: So we got that in.
0: Okay.
1: All righty. Okay. And then with this also, you're gonna go ahead and add that parsley. Let's go ahead and put the parsley in.
0: Okay.
1: Fresh parsley.
0: Fresh parsley going in.
1: Mm-hmm.
0: Now, how in the world did you get a recipe using lentils? I mean, how did this come about?
1: Curtis, I mean, I see recipes out there. They might be recipes that have maybe eggs and other things in them.
0: Okay.
1: And then I play around with them for a while and say, okay, if I can convert, if it's cottage cheese, I can use tofu.
0: Tofu, that's
1: easy. And sometimes I just kind of look at a recipe and see, how can I make that switch and still have it taste good, all right?
0: Still the same mouthfeel and
1: same,
0: the texture.
1: That's the name of the game. That's the name of the
0: without
1: game.
0: Without sacrificing taste.
1: Now, would you give me all that parsley right there? Because I like to have all that.
0: You want all of it?
1: Mm-hmm. All of it. I'm going to take it off your spoon, too.
0: All right.
1: Okay. And all of it. Okay. And now what you're going to do is you're going to put in the rest of the things. Here we go. Let's go ahead and start off with, let's get the old-fashioned oats in.
0: Okay. Old-fashioned oats.
1: All right. And let's go ahead on and get in the onion, so we can get that texture
0: and
1: going
0: the
1: on.
0: Onions, okay.
1: And you're gonna get everything, all the goodies. I like this burger. You can make burgers out of this. That's nice burgers that go on a whole wheat bun, lettuce, tomatoes, onion, the whole nine yards.
0: Honey hush.
1: Okay.
0: Anything with onions is gonna taste good
1: now,
0: anyway.
1: Now, what I'm gonna do is this.
0: Okay.
1: I'm gonna leave you, because I want
0: you're gonna leave me?
1: No, I'm gonna go over
0: here. I don't want
1: you
0: to leave me.
1: I'm gonna go over here and get the pot ready.
0: Oh, okay.
1: The skillet ready. I want you to go ahead and put the instant oats in.
0: I can finish doing this part?
1: Yeah. Put that in, and then you can actually go ahead and mix that in together.
0: Okay.
1: And I'm gonna go ahead on and get this ready, because we're gonna get the skillet hot enough so we can go ahead and make the burgers.
0: Okay. Now, do you want me to add the other ingredients?
1: Yes. You got the oats that you're going to put in there next. I mean, the breadcrumbs. Go ahead and put the breadcrumbs in.
0: Okay. All right.
1: I'm only going to use half of that for right now. Just get that skillet. Look at that.
0: Mm-hmm.
1: Okay. And then we got those red pepper flakes that's going to go in there also. And we have that
0: sage.
1: And
0: this gives a little kick, doesn't it?
1: Mm-hmm.
0: Okay, and the sage going in here.
1: Sage going in. And lastly, we have our soy sauce light, okay?
0: Okay. Now, breath, liquid aminos.
1: You can use
0: almost
1: bread,
0: about the same
1: amino,
0: amount of sodium.
1: Same amount of sodium.
0: But it's a different taste, though,
1: yeah,
0: isn't it?
1: I like to have that more of a hickory flavor, so I'm going to be using this one instead, okay?
0: Okay.
1: All righty.
0: How's that, honey?
1: That looks pretty decent there.
0: Okay.
1: Okay, let's get a bigger spoon and really get it moving around in there, because we're getting ready to make some burgers out of it. I'm kind of like mash it down a little bit so we can get a burger texture.
0: Okay.
1: All right.
0: Now, you don't have a scoop.
1: And you know, I don't have a scoop. You know what? I'll tell you what I usually use, too, and that is my cooking spray.
0: Okay.
1: And you wouldn't mind going to get that cooking spray, would you?
0: No, you want me to do it right now?
1: Yes, would you go do it right now? Because I'm going to make some serious burgers in a hot second.
0: You going to be all right without me
1: I'm
0: for a while?
1: I'm going to be fine.
0: Okay.
1: All right, so we're getting that pan nice and hot, ready to receive the burger itself. And while he's doing that, we're going to go ahead on and, ooh, look at that. Look at the lentils. They are carrying on. We're going to go ahead on and add in. Remember I said we had to have that sauce now? So we're going to go ahead and put the sauce
0: cooking
1: in.
0: Cooking spray.
1: All right.
0: I had some help from the camera guy.
1: Absolutely.
0: Absolutely.
1: See there?
0: Very helpful.
1: See there?
0: Very helpful.
1: Doesn't that look wonderful? Look at that.
0: Yes.
1: All righty. I'm going to put this lid back on it. And the reason why I got the cooking spray, believe it or not, is because I'm going to spray my hand.
0: Okay.
1: And, okay. And we're going to go ahead on and scoop.
0: I need to take a break after a little bit.
1: I'm going to scoop this up.
0: Okay. Mm-hmm. This is going to be new for a lot of people. Burgers out of lentils.
1: Mm-hmm.

0: Mm-hmm. And we're going to lay it down.
1: Oh, okay.
0: Uh-oh.
1: Nice, fat, juicy burgers.
0: Big, fat, juicy burgers. And, you know, you're going to couple it, because remember now, there's no eggs or anything in it.
1: Yeah.
0: Okay? But the name of the game is to get...
1: But they're holding together.
0: Yeah. Okay? Well, we're going to actually take a break, Curtis. I'm going to put some more of these burgers into the skillet. So we want you just to stay by.
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0: Well, those burgers are getting themselves together, and while they're doing that, we're going to go to our last recipe.
1: Okay.
0: And let's look at the actual ingredients. We're making oven-baked potato fries. It calls for 2 medium baking potatoes, unpeeled, 2 tablespoons of olive oil, 1/2 teaspoon of onion powder, 1/2 teaspoon of garlic powder, 1/4 teaspoon of sea salt. Okay. Now, Curtis, this is another one of those real good recipes. They don't take a long time to actually make.
1: Okay.
0: And actually, we already got our potato. We've already actually taken that potato and washed it down real good because we're going to be using the skin and everything.
1: Skin and everything.
0: And
1: potato likes
0: watch
1: to
0: your hand,
1: be
0: baby.
1: Eaten in its jacket.
0: We're going to just actually just cut like, we're going to do like fries.
1: Okay. So we're not deep frying these potatoes.
0: No, we are actually oven baking them. How about
1: oven
0: that?
1: Oven baked.
0: And I'm just going to show you one so you can see how I do it because, you know, you can do 2 potatoes if you're going to do them. You know, but this is just so you can see it because we've already, for the end of the show, we've already got one, let them see what's going on. Let's do one more there.
1: Okay.
0: All right. Now, in this bowl, what we're going to do is we're going to actually put the oil.
1: In the bowl?
0: Mm-hmm.
1: Okay, I can do that.
0: And we're going to put the onion powder, the garlic powder, and the salt. All of those are going to go in.
1: Just the onion. Just the garlic.
0: And all the goodies out.
1: And this is the salt.
0: Okay, let's get the rest of that out of there.
1: That's not coming out. That's just...
0: Oh, good.
1: Yeah, a bit small. There you go.
0: Okay, and then we're just going to go ahead. Let me just hold that spoon, too. We're going to just mix this all together.
1: So we're going to coat the potatoes with that?
0: We're just going to throw them in there.
1: Oh, okay.
0: Okay. That's a little bit smaller, that potato right there.
1: A nice coat.
0: And here we go. We're just going to move them around in there like that, like so.
1: Oh, now this is easy.
0: Mm-hmm. And we're going to just take our pan. And how about you? You can move that over to the side there. How about just putting those on that pan for me?
1: I don't get my hands messy, honey.
0: No, I'm going to... Okay, let me just do
1: it. I do it.
0: Okay.
1: Okay.
0: That way you can get your hands...
1: I do what? One at a time?
0: No, just go ahead and put them on there.
1: Oh.
0: Okay. Now we got those burgers going, so I'm going to move them over here to the side, too. We got our lentil stew already ready to go as well. I'm telling you, this is going to be a good one, okay? Now, I like to just take... Make sure that's off. I like to just take the rest of this,
1: rest of the
0: seasoning and just
1: kind of paint it, huh?
0: Mm-hmm. All the goodies. This is going to bake in the oven 400 degrees for about close to 20 minutes, and they're going to get nice and brown, And guess what? Mm. Now, we've gotten that lentil stew done. We've also got the burgers ready to go. Mm. And, of course, the burgers have to go with the fries that we have there.
1: Burgers and fries.
0: Uh-huh. And then sometime what we'll do with the actual lentil, we'll either have that as a sandwich with the fries. You can have that together. And a green tossed salad. And so you know what? We're going to go away. And when we come back, we're going to have all the food ready. So stay by.
3: No temptation has overtaken you except such as is common to man. But God is faithful, who will not allow you to be tempted beyond what you are able, but with the temptation will also make the way of escape, that you may be able to bear it. 1 Corinthians 10:13.

0: Well, we've completed this program. I'm using the lentils.
1: Yes, we have.
0: Okay.
1: We have gone lentils. Crazy. Okay.
0: We started off with the lentil stew
1: that nice has and hearty.
0: The potatoes and the carrots and onions and celery, all the good stuff in it. Okay. And then we kind of moved from there to making those lentil burgers.
1: Oh, yes.
0: And who would have thought you could take those lentils and turn it into a burger?
1: Burgers. Nice and with plump and juicy looking.
0: Tofu and a parsley, all the good seasoning
1: inside
0: that.
1: Nice and golden brown.
0: Shirt on a whole wheat bun with lettuce.
1: And tomatoes.
0: And tomatoes.
1: Girl, you got it going on.
0: Oh, you could use red onions also with that, too. And I'm telling you, it really is good eating, okay? And then on top of that, you know, there's two things you can do. Number one, you can have the lentils. Sometimes we have the lentils and just have maybe cornbread with it, know, as a meal. Mm-hmm. Or you can have the lentils and also the burger. But now this burger is actually going to go with those oven-baked fries.
1: Fries, okay.
0: And we say oven-baked because, in fact, we actually put them in the oven. That means you're not doing no deep frying or anything like that.
1: So these are not fattening fries.
0: These are not fattening.
1: The fat. No, just
0: oven-baked. No. As a matter of fact.
1: Yeah, let's take
0: a little. I knew you was going to say that, okay?
1: Yeah.
0: We kept the skin on it also as well.
1: Yeah, so I get the potassium and...
0: Notice I'm pulling back because I'm not trying to get you to eat the whole one, see?
1: Okay, I thought that was whole fry, okay? The seasoning comes through. Okay, baby, what about the lentil stew? Can you work with me on that one?
0: I knew you were going to say that.
1: Oh, did you know that?
0: Well, you got food in your mouth.
1: Yeah, we got a little time left. I need to start looking underneath here. Okay. So you got potatoes and carrots and lentils
0: and celery and everything in there.
1: Peppers and
0: yummy.
1: What about some potatoes and carrots on that spoon too?
0: Oh, I was going to go first. Ladies first.
1: I thought Adam was before Eve. No. Okay, it's my turn.
0: Let me just save it a moment for a minute.
1: Okay, while you're saving a moment, why don't you feed me?
0: That was a carrot. That was a carrot with that. Nice and seasoned potato.
1: How about potato, baby? One more time.
0: That was good, huh? Let me see if I can find me a potato.
1: Honey hush. This is good stuff.
0: Ooh, mercy.
1: Okay, now, again, it's easy to do. The lentils, plant-based, zero cholesterol, zero saturated fat, lots of fiber for the system. I mean, this is a well-balanced meal. You know, we have the burgers, we have the fries. You know, you should have had a shake.
0: No, because I can't make a shake out of lentils.
1: No, well, maybe something on the side.
0: Okay,
1: A shake on the side, something like that. Okay.
0: All right. Okay.
1: Well, anyway, it's been a pretty good program. And, again, stay with us for the rest of the series. We're going to be talking about... 8 natural remedies, so stay tuned for that. Well, as always, John 10:10, Jesus said, I come, that they might have life and have it more abundantly.

0: The cat had the baby squirrel in its jaws. The poor little creature was moments from certain death until the owner of the cat intervened, persuaded the cat to liberate the critter, and then nursed the squirrel back to health, an actual occurrence. The baby squirrel could do nothing to save itself. Look at Romans 5, verse 6. For when we were yet without strength, Christ died for the ungodly. When we could do nothing at all to save ourselves, Jesus died for us. And who did he die for? The ungodly, the wretched, the sinful. The mercy and goodness of God shown in the sacrifice of Jesus is too often ignored. And those of us who don't ignore it more than likely don't think enough about it. Take time to reflect on what God has done for you. When you couldn't save yourself, he gave everything to save you, even though you didn't deserve it. I'm John Bradshaw for It Is Written. Let's live today by every word.
1: Hi, I'm Don Bishop. 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

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Our kids programs are for beginners, primaries, and juniors. The address of the church is 501 North Marshall Street in downtown Casa Grande. Our Coolidge Church meets at 9 a.m. for Sabbath school, 11 a.m. for the worship service, 6 p.m. on a Wednesday prayer meeting, and the address there is 268 West Lindbergh Avenue. We hope to see you soon.

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0: Hi, my name is Cassio Jones, and you're watching Action for Life. On today's episode, we're going to have a great workout, and all you need is an exercise ball and a pair of dumbbells. But first, let's check out a segment we shot at a friend of mine. Her name is Samantha Taylor. She's actually a Christian trainer, and you want to learn how she incorporates the Lord into her practice. Let's check this out. I'm on the way down to see my friend named Samantha Taylor. She's a Christian personal trainer, and she uses her relationship with Christ as she worked with her clients. It's pretty cool. Let's go and check it out.
1: Hi, I'm Samantha Taylor, owner of Pure Health and Fitness Studios, and my friend Cassio Jones is coming down to check out my Christian personal training studio.
0: Samantha, this studio is gorgeous.
1: Thank you.
0: I don't know what took me so long to get here. I apologize. So listen, can you tell me more about your ministry and how you use your studio as part of your ministry?
1: Well, about 9 years ago, God really started to talk to me about my body as the temple of God.
0: Correct.
1: And I was struggling with food addictions. I was the number one trainer at company, but yet struggling with food addictions.
0: I remember that.
1: And God really spoke to my heart about honoring my body as His temple.
0: Yes.
1: And then I left that gym and opened this place 9 years ago so that I could have an environment for Christian women to come to feel comfortable in a safe environment where it's women only, and it's, you know, we play Christian music sometimes. We have scriptures in our materials. We pray with people. We have Bible studies. So it's body, mind, and spirit from a Christian perspective.
0: You provide an environment where totally against what's normally out there.
1: Mm-hmm.
0: And I provide an environment where people come worship, to fellowship, and also to mentor and have this Christian women interaction, which is so important.
1: Mm-hmm.
0: Which is so important. I love that.
1: Thank you.
0: So, can you tell me about a testimony or like any of one of your women that you come to your mind that's really made some huge change and what has happened with that?
1: Well, we had one client that is a Christian, but she had kind of gone away from God,
0: right.
1: And that she just started to get involved with the scriptures and the book that I have, and just really rededicated her life to Christ and had victory and overcame her sugar addiction in that process.
0: I love it. Because, you know, as our role as ministers,
1: mm-hmm.
0: what we call ourselves fitness ministers,
1: mm-hmm.
0: is that God calls us to do something very different than other people. And the thing is, folks, God called you to do something different than anybody else as well.
1: Mm-hmm.
0: And it's connecting yourself with Him, and then He will open the doors and show you your gifts and your talents,
1: right.
0: that He could use you.
1: Mm-hmm.
0: You know, whether you're a bus driver or a teacher or a plumber, we all could be used for God's service.
1: Mm-hmm.
0: You know, I have to think about, we are part of God's big army.
1: Mm-hmm.
0: You know, we have a role to play.
1: Right.
0: And Samantha, I just think what you're doing here is phenomenal, and it's great to see another colleague in this trance,
1: mm-hmm.
0: that we fight against health issues.
1: Right.
0: You know, our country is overwhelming with health issues, but if they trust God's ways,
1: mm-hmm.
0: and see the difference and see themselves the way God sees them and have good stewardship,
1: mm-hmm.
0: trusting God and His way can make a big difference in your health and your well-being.
1: Right.
0: But what you're doing here is phenomenal. I love it. So glad. Since I left, I'm glad to see others keep going with it.
1: Well, and the neat thing is that if you're a trainer or you're somebody that has a heart to help people,
0: Amen.
1: And you're a Christian, there's a huge market for believers that don't want to go to a typical gym. So we encourage you to go out there and seek how you can become a trainer and show your faith, because people want it. Because we are busy.
0: Step out of the boat, trust in God, and He will show you how you can walk, and He will give you the strength, He will give you the information, you could change lives every day. Samantha, thank you for allowing us to come and see your studio and learn about your ministry. I'm looking forward to hopefully do some more stuff with you. Is that cool?
1: Awesome.
0: All right, see you guys back in the studio.
1: Bye.
0: All right, you hear me say it over and over again, and I will completely continue to say this. If you have a ministry, step out on faith. If you don't know your ministry, ask God to show you how you could be involved in His love story. And with me today is another colleague in this health Ministry. And it's my friend Mindy Isaac. Mindy, how you doing?
2: I'm doing great.
0: I'm glad you're here with me today.
2: Thank you. Always a pleasure.
0: It is always a pleasure. Yes. So you actually help a lot of people, and you also incorporate the Lord in your ministry as well.
2: I do. Yes.
0: And it's so important. You actually pray with some of your clients before and after at times with
2: them?
0: Oh,
2: yes. If they ask for prayer, they know I'm a Christian. They know that they can ask for prayer, and I'll continue to pray through the week with them, for them.
0: That's awesome.
2: And then on my Wednesday night class, we always pray beforehand.
0: Oh, that's awesome. That is awesome.
2: And they know that they can always call me. I feel more like a counselor.
0: You know,
2: a spiritual counselor.
0: Well, you know, it's amazing how when people see you, and when you see you at home, they need to be seeing Christ, mm-hmm. and your fruits and the things, how you interact with them. They need to see Christ and not so much you as the person.
2: Right.
0: And as long as we keep that in mind, mm-hmm. we're doing what we're called to do.
2: Yeah.
0: Awesome. Okay. You guys ready for a workout? You ready for a workout?
2: I'm ready for a workout.
0: Okay. Our first exercise we're going to do, we're going to use our exercise balls, and we're going to do a crunch with our feet on the ball. I know, right? That's odd. Okay, you lie down and demonstrate. Okay. Put your head here and your feet down here. And Neto, come on in here so we could get a good shot so people can see exactly what we want. There we go, right there. And put your feet right on the ball. Now, you see here, she has just her heels on the ball, which makes it a little bit more challenging because she has to stabilize the ball more aggressively. And this one, and then if she brings her, lift your feet up, if the ball's a little closer here, it's a little less on her abdominals to maintain the stability of the ball. The ball is such a great device because it creates an imbalance. Because it's an imbalance, your body has to be the balance, has to create the stability. Thus makes the exercise challenging, okay? So this is modify and all the way out. The further out you go, further out, and you can go even further. Watch this. Watch this right here. This is hard because there's nothing to stabilize this but her midsection, right, and her obliques, okay? You can feel that. Mm-hmm. Okay, so you want to do them here or you want to bring them back a little bit?
2: Let's bring them back a little bit.
0: Let's bring them back a little bit. There you go, right there. All right, so what this exercise is going to do is she's just going to crunch up from a regular crunch position, and what you want to do is you want to hold your hands and stabilize your hand here just to relax your head into your hands. You don't want to pull, just want to relax your head into your hands as you come up and doing a crunch. We gave some tips. A good tip is take your tongue and stick it at the roof of your top of your mouth behind your top teeth. Lack your sternum mastoid muscles in your neck so you don't feel strained. And also look up. This is what you said. Mm-hmm. Look up with your clients, and as you're crunching up, you'll see that.
2: And then keep a neutral spine.
0: And neutral spine. Okay. What she's doing right now, you know, this doesn't count, okay? Just don't tell her, okay? All right. Let's get going. Okay. Wait, how are we going to do? 10?
2: Yes, 10.
0: Okay. Let's go to work. All right, I'm going to face this way, and okay. I'm going to do it aggressive.
2: Ooh.
0: Ooh, I'm stepping up. All right, ready? And let's go. 1, 2, 3, 4. Come from my obliques. 5. Keep the ball straight. 6, 7, 8, 9, and 10. Ooh. Right. Okay, folks, this is what we're going to do. We're going to do something a little bit different.

0: we're going to do a ball transfer. What do you think?
1: I think that sounds
0: great.
1: That'll
0: be fun. And we haven't done this one before. What you're going to do is you're going to grab the ball here with your feet, and you're going to bring it up and bring it back down and bring it back up and bring it back down. Up. Is that two?
1: I think that was three.
0: Are you sure?
1: No, I'm not sure.
0: Okay, this is three.
1: All right.
0: And that makes four?
1: Yes.
0: And five. All right. And back down. Good. Put your feet right back on the ball again. Back to corners. Isn't that smooth how that transition those exercises?
1: Yeah, you worked out that.
0: That was like, that was brainiac stuff. Okay, here we go. Back to crunches again.
1: You're a genius.
0: No, I wouldn't go there, but I did my research. Planned it out. I slept at a Holiday Inn. It was three. Four. Six. Seven. Eight. Nine. And 10. Whew, are your abs feeling your abs already?
1: I feel them.
0: Okay, let's go back to ball transfer again. Now, you can do a modify, bring the ball a little closer to your knees and bring them in and back up and bring them in and back down and bring them up and back in. If you feel the ball feels straight on your lower back, having it so farther out by your feet, do what I'm doing with your knees and control it. Takes the stress off. And one more. And back down. Woo!
1: I like those.
0: I know, right? Abdominals.
1: Yeah.
0: Why do clients like abdominals so much?
1: I don't know.
0: Yeah, I mean, people think the more abdominals you do, it flattens your belly, but but it really doesn't.
1: No, it doesn't.
0: It firms the muscle underneath the belly.
1: Right.
0: Still got to get rid of the fat.
1: That's right.
0: You hear me, folks?
1: Everybody has a six-pack underneath the fat.
0: Isn't that the truth?
1: Yes.
0: I want to get a six-pack. I always say, you got a six-pack. Just got to get rid of the stuff that's around it.
1: Right.
0: Okay, let's go our crunches again.
1: Okay.
0: Here we go. 10. 1, 2, 3. 4, remember, relax your head, 5, into your hands, 6, 7, 8, 9, and 10, excellent. All right, let's do these transfers again, and you got ready to go to work, 1, 2, 3. 4, 5. Whoo!
1: These are one of my favorite for your abdominals.
0: Whoo! That was good. I like those.
1: Done? One more set?
0: That was three.
1: That was three.
0: Yeah.
1: I just like them so much.
0: See, that's the problem. You
1: I
0: just
1: don't
0: enjoy
1: them. To go over.
0: Now, here, folks, I'm going to be honest with you. Problems that trainers have, we don't know how to count.
1: That's true.
0: I'll be honest with you. We don't know how to count. My clients would tell me, I already did 10. I'm like, oh, just do 10 more. Because I just didn't count properly.
1: Right.
0: I'm just telling you. So it's a problem we have. Yeah. Because, you know, really, it's not just the rep. You want to focus on the form so the muscle can get. So the rep is there just so you could try and get that range based upon the weight you're using to get the muscle fatigue. Mm-hmm. But sometimes you might have to go a little beyond what you said.
1: Correct.
0: Because you want to focus on taking care of that muscle.
1: Mm-hmm.
0: Okay? And keeping form is the key.
1: Right. I tell my clients, you know, you count. I'm watching your form. If you want to make sure you only do 10, you better count for yourself.
0: I don't know what problem we have. Did we like miss that part in school? 1 through 10?
1: I mean,
0: all a trainer has to do is count to 20.
1: I know.
0: The top, and you still can't get that right.
1: But no, you got to watch their
0: form. Our mind is just going to other places.
1: Yes.
0: Okay, that's probably coming. Okay, guys, exercise number two. I call them driving a car. And this is a really cool exercise. Get the mats out of the way and get some dumbbells. You want 10s?
1: Yes, please.
0: Okay, and get you 10s. And I will grab 15s. You grab those. I need two hands.
1: Yes, you
0: there
1: do.
0: You go. All right, so with this one, hey, Neto, come on in on this. And we're going to demonstrate. And you want to demonstrate with the weight?
1: Oh, sure.
0: Okay. The goal is, I call them driving a car because you're here at 90 degrees. Make an L shape here, okay? And you're going to swing out to the side to this position here. You notice this

0: here, straight position. And if you look at, let's go to camera two here, guys. Go to camera two. You see her knuckles. You don't see her elbows. Now, if she was in this position, you see her elbows. If she was in this position, you see her elbows. But straight, you don't see your elbows. So it's down to the side here, and you want to lift. Well, as she would say, pouring milk with both hands. And
1: like you
0: pour.
1: Have 2 gallons.
0: 2 gallons of milk, and you want to pour out to the side. And just hit the side deltoids, okay? Awesome. Thanks, Nento. You ready to go to work?
1: Well, let me shake that out.
0: Yeah, you got to shake that out because you were holding up there for a little bit. Yeah, man.
1: So I should have done it without the weight.
0: I told you. But you were just trying to show me up.
1: I just don't listen very well. Oh, my husband.
0: Your husband says that?
1: Yeah.
0: All right, I'll make sure I tell him that. All right, we're going to do 10. Here we go.
1: Okay.
0: That's 1, 2, 3, 4. And you want to get your traps out of the way. 5. You don't want to lift for your traps. Side deltoids. 7, 8, 9, and 10. Awesome. All right. So for an active rest, we're going to do power jacks. Power jacks? What's power jacks? Well, they're like jumping jacks with a little bit of emphasis.
1: Yeah, on steroids.
0: Yeah. Juice it up a bit. It's not a bad thing. It's just an enhanced.
1: Right.
0: It's an enhanced jump jack. So, you ready?
1: I'm ready.
0: All right, so we're going to do a jump jack, and we're going to go down. So
1: I start down.
0: Down, and then come up and down. 2, 3, 4, 5, 6, 7, 8, 9, and 10.
1: All right, good job.
0: You didn't finish at the bottom.
1: I didn't, did I?
0: That's okay. I ain't holding up against you.
1: I quit.
0: No. It's okay.
1: You had it.
0: That's right. Pick up your slack. Okay, driving the car again.
1: Okay, ready?
0: There you go. And 1, 2, 3, 4. Keep your hands in line with your shoulders. There you go. 6, 7. These, you feel these burning around your shoulders. 8. If you don't feel them, you're doing it wrong, folks. And 1 more. Excellent. Good job. Listen, when you do an exercise and you don't feel the muscles that we're talking about, trying to figure out how to get that muscle in your brain to communicate together so you can really feel it. Because you're supposed to feel every exercise.
1: Right.
0: If it's easy, I guarantee you're doing it wrong.
1: Right. Or you don't have enough weight.
0: You have enough weight.
1: Focus on, like on that exercise, you would focus on, think about the deltoid.
0: Exactly.
1: Rising, making that motion go
0: and
1: up.
0: You know, people go to a wedding, they go to the chicken. It's that same action, lifting up.
1: Uh-huh.
0: You do it all the time. All right. Power jacks.
1: Mm-hmm.
0: Okay, let's go to work. Here we go. 1, 2, 3, 4, 5, 6, 7, 8, 9, and 10.
1: Good job.
0: Piece of cake.
1: Okay.
0: All right, round 2.
1: One more.
0: Three. Ready?
1: I'm ready.
0: Okay, and go. 1, 2, 3, 4, 5. Hey, buddy. 6. Are you feeling these, folks? I am. 7. Oh, it's burning. 8. Oh, feeling these. 9. And 1 more.
1: Yeah.
0: And 10. Good job.
1: All right.
0: Power jacks.
1: All right.
0: Who call them power jacks?
1: I call them power jacks.
0: Okay, you call them power jacks.
1: That's my name.
0: Okay, let's go.
1: Ready?
0: 1.
1: I'm sure there's
0: 2,
1: a million names out there.
0: And 3. There are always names. 4. Well, I would say, whatever you want to call them, call them. But just do them. 9. 1 more. Good job.
1: All right.
0: All right, I'm getting a little water.
1: Okay, me too.
0: Listen, folks, at home, drink your water. If you need to take a break, take a break. Listen to your body. That's the important part. Listen to your body work at your own pace. Don't try to keep up with us.
1: That got my heart rate up.
0: Yeah, it did.
1: Don't know about
0: now, listen, folks, I'm going to tell you about, hey, you go and check us out online at actionfullife.net. You want to see some articles we post up there, information about some of the products we have or some recipes, great stuff. But you also go and find us on Facebook. Do the search for Action for Life, and you can like us, be our friend, and have some good fun stuff I'm going to show you, okay?

0: Ready to go?
1: Ready.
0: Workout number three. Exercise number three. We got elbows curls. So we can use our dumbbells. And Nancy, come in here. So come on in here with that. Grab tens. And what we're going to do in this one, our elbows, so we're going to curl position from this position, but instead of having elbows out to the side, we're going to keep them in. And it's going to be like a 45-degree angle curl.
1: Okay.
0: That position and back down.
1: So you stop at 45 degrees?
0: No, yeah, but you go all the way down.
1: Oh.
0: But it's just an angle. Instead of curling towards the front, you're actually curling out towards the side.
1: Okay.
0: A little different. Okay? You ready?
1: Yes, sir.
0: Let's do.
1: I already have three up on you.
0: You can't do that. They don't count.
1: Okay.
0: All right. Rotate out, and let's do 10. Here we go. That's one, two. You coming in for a close shot, Neto? Three. Hi, everybody. Four. It's good to see you out there in TV land. This is how we do it. We have fun. We exercise with a smile on our face. But my biceps are really feeling it right now.
1: Here's nine.
0: And 10. And 10. Excellent. All right. So, lateral skaters.
1: You know what those are?
0: You got to demonstrate.
1: You know what those are.
0: I don't want you to demonstrate.
1: Okay. A lateral skater. It's like you're
0: skating.
1: Skating laterally.
0: Okay. Go ahead.
1: You just jump side to side.
0: Oh, that's what you call them. Okay, you ready? I'm going this side.
1: But a modified version is to just step.
0: Okay.
1: Okay. Right. I like to jump.
0: I like to jump.
1: Jump.
0: Okay. You start from that side. Start from this side.
1: All right. Ready?
0: And go. Folks like the Olympics.
1: Yeah. It's like I'm skiing.
0: That's right.
1: Skating.
0: That's right. And two more. And one more.
1: All right.
0: Excellent. Let's go to bicep curls again. All right. Once again, normal curls will look going forward. What we're doing, rotating our elbows into the side and going at a 45-degree angle outwards. Ready?
1: Mm-hmm.
0: That's one, two, three, four, five, six, seven, eight, nine, and 10. Good job. All right, back to skates.
1: Okay.
0: My third set, second set. And go. One, two, three, four, and five. And one more. Good job. That's the thing, folks. When you jump,
1: get your
0: shut up, does. Okay. Remember, active rest is just to get a heart rate going. So our body becomes aerobic in every workout.
1: Right.
0: We get on resistance training and aerobic at the same time. Let's go. That's one, two, three, four, five, six, seven, eight, nine, and 10. Beautiful. Hi.
1: Last set, right?
0: That's it. But you're going to start with side?
1: Okay. I'll start here.
0: Okay, let's go.
1: Ready?
0: One, two, three, four.
1: And remember that the modified
0: five
1: is just stepping.
0: Six. And good job. Whew, not bad. Good job.
1: Good job.
0: All right, our third exercise, fourth exercise, excuse me.
1: Uh-huh.
0: We're going to do a tricep kick out, but we're going to do it from this, elbows out to this, from this position mm-hmm. here, and we're going to extend out this way.
1: Okay.
0: Okay? Hope that's enough weight.
1: 10 might be too much for me.
0: Yeah, give me the 10s, and I'll give you the 5s.
1: I'd like the 5s.
0: Want to show good form.
1: And
0: you
1: I
0: see
1: always,
0: what she's doing? She's cleaning the house.
1: I clean as I go.
0: You always put the weight back. Rule etiquette, gym etiquette. There you go.
1: Thanks.
0: You want to keep your training area safe.
1: Yes.
0: Okay, so it's going to be here out to the side here, elbows here, and we're just going to extend out this way. Keep elbows high and extend out. Three, four, keep your wrist straight, five, six, it's like you're on a cross. Seven.

0: 8, 9, and 10.
1: That's a tough one.
0: I know it's a tough one. All right, let's just shake them off and do a stretch the triceps.
1: For our active rest?
0: Yeah, I'm just going to stretch this one. Because we got to, I want to move a little quick so we get the other two sets in.
1: Okay.
0: You ready?
1: Yes, sir.
0: Let's go and get these. Elbows high and coming out. One. Watch my wrist on this one, Neto. Two. Just staying straight. Three. Letting the triceps do the work. Four. Five. Six. Seven. Focus on lifting that tricep. Eight. Nine. And ten. Whew. Okay. Yeah, you feel those.
1: Oh, yeah.
0: Stretch. Okay. I'm ready. One more?
1: Yes, one more.
0: I can do this. Can you do this?
1: Yeah, I can do it.
0: Okay, can you do it at home?
1: Do all things.
0: Yeah. You know what? He does. He strengthens us. Okay.
1: There's a scripture.
0: Okay, let's go.
1: Okay.
0: One. I'm listening. Go ahead.
1: Proverbs.
0: Two.
1: 18:1.
0: Three. Uh-huh.
1: Says, I love thee, Lord.
0: Four. Uh-huh.
1: For you are my strength.
0: Five. Oh, I love that. Six. Seven. Eight. Nine. And 10.
1: And of course, we all know the Philippians 4.
0: Yeah, I go off into crisis.
1: Right, right.
0: That's my favorite one.
1: But that Proverbs 18:1 gets me through a lot of stuff.
0: It does?
1: Oh, yeah.
0: You know, it's true. That's the thing. We suck up his word, meditate on it, mm-hmm. and reflect on it when it's time of need. All right, guys, let's go and check out this wellness tip. What do you say? Let's go.
2: Women who exercise have lower blood pressure at work and handle on-the-job stress more effectively than women who don't exercise regularly.

0: That's right, ladies. Resistance training. You need to do it. Mm-hmm. Everybody needs to do it. Okay, you get it for a cool down? Let's do a abdominal stretch. We're just going to put one foot forward, hands straight over our head. And we're just going to lean forward with our chest, arms going straight back, and get the stress of our abdominals. Are you feeling that?
1: I am.
0: Okay, good. Let's do a shoulder straight across. Straight our delts. Other side. Triceps overhead. Oh, stretching so good. Mm. Other arm. Okay, Mindy, thank you so much.
1: You're welcome.
0: Great workout. I'm going to close it out, okay?
1: All right.
0: All right. In relationships, we have responsibilities. As a child, is to listen to our parents and to have obedient heart. As a parent, is to love our children and lead them to Christ. As a friend, grow closer to Christ so you are able to see the love and show your love to your neighbors. As a child of God, Christ changes our heart so that the world can see him and not us. Hey, this is Cassio. Remind you to take action every day. And my prayer, the Lord gives you strength and encouragement so you can do this. God bless, take care, and thanks for watching. I see you next time, and keep flexing those faith muscles. Bye-bye now.

Hi, I'm John Bradshaw from It Is Written, and I'd like to introduce you to a resource that will be a blessing to you. The It Is Written Bible Study Guides are a beautifully illustrated, easy-to-understand way to gain a deeper understanding of the Bible and God's amazing plan for your life. 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

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What happens when we die? And much more. 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

creationscapes, an amazing journey through nature's wonderland. 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

After declaring independence from Portugal in 1975, East Timor, or Timor-Leste, became the target of the government of Indonesia. East Timor is a tiny country, the size of Connecticut, and shares an island with Indonesia, which surrounds it. Wanting to bring East Timor under its umbrella, Indonesia embarked on a campaign of terror, the ensuing genocide killing a quarter of the country's population in 25 years. When the Dili massacre was caught on video, the truth of the genocide became widely known. The desire to take territory, to control others, goes a long way back. Satan came to this earth in order to take it as his own, and he wants to take you. But every day, you get to choose who rules you. Paul wrote in Romans

0: Welcome to your program through ABN Today. Welcome, Kim.
1: Thank you.
0: So good to have you with us.
1: So good to be here.
0: I am so happy to be able to spend this hour with you. When you see Kim Wolf in the kitchen, you know we're going to learn new things. So thank the Lord that He's put in her heart to share these healthy options. Now, you got me with the name of this menu for the hour. You guys listen in and very well. And just from the get-go, I just want you to take notes, and she'll share some tips and ideas. And the recipes will be available by contacting us here at 3ABN. So, Kim, talk to us about the menu for today.
1: Today, it's no more dieting.
0: Yay!
1: But I love my comfort food.
0: Oh, yes.
1: I've been going through some health challenges and trying to eat less processed food. Even though there's a lot of food out there that is plant-based, it has a lot of things that, you know, high in sugar, high in, but I'm like, oh, but it's plant-based. I can eat this, but then I eat 20 of it, and then it just, you know, but then I went to a restaurant recently, too. It's a chain of restaurants, and I had my rice and my beans, and the salt content. So my blood pressure, I think, was 188 over 90.
0: Oh.
1: So, yeah, so I went to urgent care, and I just said, you know what, I've just got to start doing things my own way. And I being a California person, Los Angeles, I miss my Armenian food.
0: Mm-hmm.
1: And so today we're going to make, we love pizza, you
0: yes,
1: love pizza.
0: Yes. Who doesn't love pizza,
1: Who doesn't
0: Kim?
1: Love pizza? This is going to be Armenian pizza, which is called Lamajun.
0: Lamajun?
1: Lamajun.
0: Almost sounds like Mama June.
1: Mama.
0: But Lamajun.
1: It's Lamajun. Yes.
0: Lamajun
1: pizza. Lamajun.
0: So excellent. Excellent.
1: Easy, easy. Well, we're ready to get started.
0: Oh, yes. We are ready to get started. And as you heard, and these are options, healthier options, low in sodium, and of course, choices. We need to learn to make choices. So this is the first recipe for this hour, which is?
1: Okay, we have one onion, two cloves of garlic, a bunch of parsley, one jalapeno deseeded, a jar of roasted peppers, a tablespoon of tomato paste, one teaspoon of salt, and half a teaspoon of paprika.
0: Excellent. So for this Armenian pizza, we have the crust right here.
1: Yes.
0: What kind of crust are we?
1: This is just a pizza crust. You can use, if you can find whole wheat and make your own, this is just a unbleached flour, basic pizza crust. But, you know, if you like pita bread, you can use it on pita bread as well.
0: Oh,
1: so,
0: excellent.
1: You know, there's just different ways. Some, you know, you can do the gluten-free pizza crust, cauliflower, but, you know, I just kind of today, it's a little more traditional.
0: Okay.
1: So,
0: easy,
1: and we're going to get our food processor here, and we're going

0: going to just start, let me chop this tomato. And food processor, let that do the work. Sometimes, you know how it is, you're a cook, sometimes the chopping is a little tedious.
1: Mm-hmm.
0: So we'll get that, we'll just dump
2: actually, and go. Chopping is one of my favorites.
0: Really?
2: In the kitchen. Yes, I love washing dishes and I love doing laundry.
0: Ah, okay. So that's good. The folding of the laundry, though, is a different. Now we're going to stuff everything here.
2: So what are we putting in here?
0: Okay,
2: what
0: so
2: are we
0: we've
2: stuffing?
0: Got our tomatoes.
2: Okay.
0: We've got our onions.
2: Okay.
0: I'm going to drain
2: now, are these
0: bit.
2: Onions white onions, yellow onions?
0: Doesn't
2: Can
0: matter.
2: Can I use red onions?
0: Red onion,
2: whatever
0: you
2: we
0: want.
2: Got.
0: Whatever you got at home.
2: Okay.
0: This is the good thing about this is whatever you got. You know, hey, stuff is going to go bad. Start, just throw it in the food processor or blender,
1: mm-hmm.
0: and you got to go. And then this is the roasted
2: pimento.
0: Oh, yes, red
2: Very
0: bell peppers.
2: Nice.
0: And let's do this. Let's do our Now this is optional. Some people, I did deseed these, there's two seeds, but but you can use, you don't have to. Some people don't like the jalapeno. And let's see, let's go ahead. And
2: not all jalapenos are spicy.
0: That's true, that's mm-hmm. true. You got your garlic.
2: Nice.
0: You got your tomato paste, which we'll just.
2: Now, if my garlic dried up, could I just use ground garlic?
0: Yes.
2: Garlic powder, I mean?
0: Use garlic powder,
2: okay.
0: Any crushed garlic, you know, that's in the refrigerator.
2: Okay.
0: You can just use whichever kind of garlic you want. Just, it's, you know, you're after the flavor factor.
2: Right.
0: Here's your olive oil.
2: Okay.
0: And paprika.
2: Oh, so it's all in the blender.
0: Just throw it in there.
2: Oh,
0: yep,
2: nice.
0: That's me. I'm just, now, the option is,
1: mm-hmm.
0: some people don't use the vegetarian, meat alternatives.
2: Right.
0: You can. I did for this one, which is a beef, but you want to make sure that you don't have like a lot of preservatives or a lot of, you know, just check the packaging.
2: The label.
0: Just make sure, yeah, just check the label. Some people can't have corn products,
1: mm-hmm.
0: you know, so just, and if not, you know, you can use TVP, you can use other alternatives. I haven't tried chickpeas because it's the water content. I'm scared.
2: Okay.
0: So if someone at home could try it, you can go ahead and let me know. See
2: well,
0: that how that goes.
2: Goes in the food processor
0: that
2: as well.
0: Everything goes.
2: Everything goes.
0: Oh, wow.
2: Okay.
0: Yep. And then
2: I'm liking this recipe.
0: I'm going to have to just put this, pulse it, then add the parsley.
2: Okay.
0: And let's see here. Okay. Would you mind putting that in there?
2: Okay.
0: Okay.
2: Do we chop it on low, high?
0: You can do high pulse.
2: High pulse?
0: Yes.
2: High.
0: You don't want to liquefy it.
2: We don't want to liquefy
0: it. We don't want to liquefy it.
2: So let's pulse it then?
0: Let's pulse it. So you want it a little chunky.
2: Okay, so we want it chunky.
0: Little chunky. Little bit. Because you're going to put it on a pizza crust, so, you know, you don't want it to be too much liquid. So
2: okay.
0: You can go a little more.
2: Okay. I'll make noise now.
0: There you go. All right. Start adding the parsley.
2: Okay.
0: If you don't mind.
2: Not at all. Fresh parsley.
0: Yes. This is, you can use, some people, do you want to use Italian parsley? Do you want to use curly parsley?
2: Mm-hmm.
0: Flat leaf.
2: Mm-hmm.
0: It's to your liking, but I've noticed that curly parsley is a little more dry. It's more like kale to me.
1: Mm-hmm.
0: So, you know, that's what I use Italian.
2: Okay. I'm going to.
0: And if you don't have it, use dry parsley.
2: Okay.
0: See what happens with that.
2: All right, so I'm going to make noise.
0: I'm going to make noise.
2: It went in.
0: Perfect. It's beautiful.
2: Are you sure? That's enough?
0: That's enough. That is a beautiful. Let's look at that.
2: Very
0: look
2: nice.
0: At this.
2: It looks like a salsa, actually.
0: It does look like salsa. But what we're going to do, I have one already made here.
2: Oh, okay. Well, if you have one already made,
0: okay.
2: That means we get to eat
0: we're
2: faster.
0: We're going to eat faster.
2: Less waiting time.
0: Less waiting time. Okay. So we're going to do.
2: Mm-hmm. Let me move the pan over.
0: We're going to just spread it. And you can refrigerate that as well.
2: I'll move
0: you know.
2: This for you.
0: Thank you.
1: Mm-hmm.
0: You're just going to spread it on just like a pizza. You don't want it too thick, which I've made the mistake of making it a little too thick. Thank you.
1: Mm-hmm.
0: And we're just going to spread it. But the flavor is just It's
2: now, if I want to store this, can I make ahead, and how long for?
0: You can freeze

0: it. You can.
1: Oh, we can freeze
0: You can freeze it, but not too long because, you know, then it gets watery once you take it out of the freezer.
1: Okay.
0: So just a couple of weeks should be okay.
1: All right. But so it's almost raw.
0: Yeah.
1: Because how long do you bake it for?
0: You're going to bake this at about 375 for about 30 minutes until the pizza's done.
1: The crust?
0: Yeah, the crust is done. And then
1: okay.
0: You can just incorporate
1: so
0: it.
1: So the Armenian pizza doesn't have cheese on it
0: no.
1: or spaghetti sauce or pizza
0: sauce?
1: No sauce.
0: It's a sauceless
1: okay.
0: Pizza. And
1: not too much acid. The only acidity you have is the tomato.
0: Right. Right.
1: Okay.
0: And it's just, and you're just going to kind of pat it down. And you can serve this to the kids. The good thing is it makes a lot.
1: Yes, I noticed.
0: And you can make several pizzas out of this and mm-hmm. still have some left over.
1: Yes.
0: But that's how they have it. Oh, it's so good. It's the Armenian pizza. It's usually, you know, the original is meat-based, of course.
1: Right.
0: But we, you know, improvised here. So this
1: okay,
0: is your
1: so
0: final product here.
1: We bake at 350 for 30 minutes.
0: Yes.
1: Okay.
0: And
1: take it away.
0: Let's see what
1: it.
0: Happens here. Let's bake it. Oh, look, we have one done.
1: It's nice that the crust is thin crust and also is a wholesome pizza.
0: There you go.
1: There you have it. So what do you serve this with usually? The pizza with what?
0: Just the pizza. You can have a kale salad with it.
1: Sounds good.
0: You know, you can just put, you can just, whatever you have pizza at home. Some people put tahini.
1: Oh, really?
0: I've seen people put tahini.
1: Okay.
0: You know, I'm okay with it, but a thick sauce, you know, if you want a saucier kind of pizza. But I've seen it done so many different ways. Again, this recipe was sent to me from someone in California, and I'm mm-hmm. like,
1: awesome.
0: But you can see the thinness.
1: Oh, nice crust.
0: A nice
1: Look at
0: crust
1: that.
0: There.
1: Good job.
0: And, but again, if you just keep this in the fridge and put it on a piece of pita,
1: mm-hmm.
0: you're good to go.
1: All
0: put
1: right.
0: it in the air fryer at bake.
1: Okay.
0: And you're good to go.
1: Well, we're good to go to the next recipe. That's why we're good to go,
0: okay.
1: right?
0: Yes.
1: Okay, what are we making next? Could
0: okay,
1: you please
0: we
1: read
0: are
1: the recipe
0: making,
1: for us?
0: Okay, we've got samosas and chutney, 1 teaspoon curry powder, 2 potatoes cooked, chopped, and peeled, 1 bag frozen peas and carrots, 1 sheet puff pastry, and for your chutney, 1 bunch cilantro, 1 onion, a juice of a lemon, 1 teaspoon garlic, 1 green chili, and 1/2 teaspoon salt. Different because there's some from India, and mm-hmm. then there's there was another place that I was looking at, and I was like, whoa, it's so everybody has their version.
1: Yes.
0: So some people put lentils in it, and
1: wow.
0: there's just, and some people, you know, of course, put their meats in it, and
1: mm-hmm.
0: there was just so many variations that I just picked this one. I said, this one looks good because it's, you know, it's plant based and
1: yes.
0: and it's easy. That's
1: and it's
0: the
1: easy.
0: Thing.
1: That's what I was going to tell you. The recipes that you usually share, they're very accessible, the ingredients.
0: Yes.
1: It's nothing like I have to go to a special store to
0: right.
1: get that
0: right.
1: ingredient. Because
0: right.
1: sometimes that's kind of discouraging. Once you want to start something, it's like, oh, no, I don't have certain ingredients.
0: Especially where we live.
1: Yes.
0: Things aren't as
1: Where do
0: available.
1: We live? Huh, Kim?
0: We live where you can't find anything. You have to go all the way to St. Louis or Evansville
1: travel.
0: Mm-hmm. But that's okay. So these are basically, you bought these at any grocery store,
1: yeah,
0: any local
1: right.
0: grocery store.
1: Nice.
0: That's why I try to make things easy, as easy as possible. I
1: yes.
0: found everything one-stop shop.
1: Nice.
0: Okay?
1: All right,
0: so
1: let's
0: for
1: do
0: today,
1: this.
0: This is what I did. Just boiled these potatoes.
1: And you don't have to peel them either.
0: You don't have to.
1: Yeah.
0: I do recommend it. But for this one, because these were the gold potatoes, they're softer.
1: Ah, see.
0: And so,
1: yes, less starch.
0: Yes. Now, mm-hmm. if you have a russet.
1: Yes.
0: Oh, you know that's going to be.
1: Mm-hmm.
0: So we're going to put the potatoes that are already boiled and you know, chop them small so they cook quicker. Because when you're hungry, you just got to get that. Mm-hmm. And let's get these easy.
1: See how colorful that is?
0: Yes.
1: Red, white. I'm sorry, it's green, orange, and white.
0: Right, so you've
1: nice.
0: Got all that
1: Bright
0: color
1: colors.
0: There.
1: Mm-hmm.
0: And then we're going to do this salt.
1: All right.
0: And
1: so that's salt to taste, right?
0: Yep, your curry mm-hmm. powder, your
1: garlic
0: mm-hmm. and your curry powder.
1: Nice.
0: So then we're going to mix it all together. And you can actually, what I like to do is mash it up a little bit. Because some people can take the chunks, but I prefer you know, a little softer.
1: Nice.
0: So when it cooks easier, and some people love a

0: I saw where you fry it, but for me, so you're gonna mash it a little bit, just a little bit.
1: Okay.
0: Here, so it can be.
1: So it's a creamy, chunky type
0: creamy,
1: of filling.
0: Chunky. You don't want it too smooth like a mashed potato, because that's gonna get, it's gonna be too soggy.
1: Right.
0: So, and runny. So you want it a little chunky. So I've actually got a final product over here.
1: Okay.
0: Let's go get that.
1: All right. Well, you made a head.
0: I made a head.
1: All right.
0: Okay. So let's get that.
1: This
0: there.
1: Is the one that's
0: this
1: already.
0: This is the one. I put this in the refrigerator. So you can see I kind of made it into a ball.
1: Yes.
0: And what you're going to do is just take a tablespoon of that.
1: Just a tablespoon?
0: Just a tablespoon.
1: Okay.
0: You can flatten it. If you want to put a little more, you can.
1: Also, you flatten it.
0: Yes, you're going to flatten it. In the meantime, we can work on our chutney.
1: Okay.
0: While I'm folding over here.
1: All right.
0: And you'll need a food processor.
1: Well, I want to see how you fold that.
0: Okay.
1: So, but in the meantime, I will put the onions in the food processor. One or two chilies. You want?
0: Yeah, one or two. You can do if you know you and I like spice. So go ahead and put that in there.
1: And the lemon juice.
0: Lemon juice.
1: All right.
0: Yes.
1: So, and we also need cilantro.
0: Yes.
1: Because that is the key ingredient. Cilantro. Sometimes they use mint too, right?
0: You can use mint. I like mint. The mint that I saw at the store, it was a little dark, and you know it wasn't good. So I'm starting to grow mint, so hopefully it'll start spreading everywhere.
1: Mint does spread everywhere.
0: Okay, I'm looking forward to that. I got a plant, so we'll see. Unless the birds or something get to it.
1: All right. So.
0: Okay. Raccoon. I don't know.
1: All right. So
0: okay,
1: here
0: so we're
1: we
0: gonna fold this. Now, sometimes because it dries out, you always want to keep your dough moist or covered. This one has been sitting out a little bit, so it's starting to dry, and sometimes it'll crack. But hey, you know what? If it's good, it's good. Even with sometimes when you use a rice paper or egg roll wrap.
1: So you pack it.
0: You're going to pack it. You're going to fold it that way. And then you're just
1: going to
0: triangle, but you're just going to kind of fold that in a little bit.
1: Okay.
0: And then you're going to kind of do the flag.
1: Oh.
0: This is what. And it's going to be a triangle. If I can get this paper to cooperate today. There you go.
1: Oh, that looks great.
0: So you're going to be like a little triangle. You can just tuck it. No big. I mean, if you're having a party, yeah, you want it to look all fancy. But hey, when I just want to sit down and do nothing, just throw this in the oven. So we're going to start placing this here.
1: Okay, so let me make noise over here.
0: Yes, you're going to make noise. Go ahead, and I'll continue.
1: All right.
0: Okay.
1: Okay, so we want it chunkier? I mean,
0: a little more
1: chopped up?
0: Yeah, just a little bit.
1: Let's push down well, it's gonna be a little spicy for your potatoes now because I used your spoon.
0: Hey, that's fine. That's fine.
1: So we're done with the chutney. It doesn't have any oil in it or anything, huh?
0: No, you can put oil. Again, a lot of people I've noticed lately are doing oil-free.
1: Oil-free, yes.
0: Even if it's olive oil, they're starting to avoid it. So it's your choice, what you decide, what, you know, if you like the olive oil, if you can get good olive oil, good quality olive oil, you can go ahead and, you know, put a little oil to make it a little more liquid.
1: Okay.
0: So what we're gonna do here is fold this. Let's try it again.
1: Okay, go for it.
0: Okay, let's see.
1: So remember, the dough dries up.
0: Yeah.
1: So we need to take it out as soon as you're ready to use it.
0: Yes, as soon as you're ready to use it.
1: Nice.
0: There you go.
1: And then it looks like a flag fold.
0: Looks like a flag fold. There you go. Finally, one good fold.
1: But this is. Well, you have the finished product.
0: Yes, we have the. You're gonna bake these for about 10 to 12 minutes, or until it's golden. Some people can brush it with again, if you choose, a little olive oil or cooking spray, or melted butter. But for me, I just like it as is because that liquid from this is gonna sauce it up real good. So.

0: this is what you have here. This is your final product. Mm-hmm. I will get the final product also.
1: With the chutney, you have the...
0: Yes, I do.
1: This smells really good.
0: Oh, it's you can drink it. I love nice. That.
1: So when you serve the samosas, the chutney is typically served with the samosa.
0: Yes.
1: Okay, as a dip.
0: Yes, as very a dip, good. Or you just spread it on, and it's a really good light. And this is so light and refreshing. You can see, I made this earlier. Mm-hmm. It starts to get a little darker green, but you yes. can see the freshness of that green.
1: Yes, beautiful.
0: Herbs. Yes, very and nice. Some people don't like cilantro. Mm-hmm. You know, they taste like
1: use
0: soap.
1: Use parsley. Or
0: parsley. You can use parsley, mint. Mm-hmm. I don't like beets. They taste like dirt to me. Some people love beets. So, you know, it's to each his own. So you do you, whatever you like.
1: Thank you. Well, I think we're ready for the next recipe.
0: Okay.
1: Are you?
0: Yes, I am.
1: All right. Let's go to that next recipe.
0: Okay.
1: And what we have for you, it's a delicious...
0: Date Snickers.
1: Oh, it's a dessert.
0: Yes. You will need 6 dates pitted. Well, more for me, like 12, but... 1/2 cup nut butter of your choice and 1/2 cup chocolate chips melted. And there are plant-based chocolate chips.
1: Well, from the looks of it, this is a gluten-free dessert.
0: Yes.
1: And quick.
0: Yes.
1: Quick. All right. Quick and easy.
0: And if you like candy bars, it's got that candy bar flavor.
1: Okay.
0: So you like that chewiness. You can even add a nut in it. But some people are nut-free. So, again, we're cautious to your needs.
1: Mm-hmm.
0: So... I bought these already pitted. Some people prefer to pit their dates, mm-hmm. But these were already pitted. Why am I going to do more work?
1: So cut corners where
0: yes,
1: you can.
0: Yes, that's me. That's me. Just okay, let's go. Let's get it done.
1: All right.
0: Okay, so these, I've got these open, and they're a pretty good size. And so they're kind of sticky and gooey, just mm-hmm. like caramel.
1: Mm-hmm.
0: And what I've started over here is a double boiler. So you're going to take a pot, fill it with a little water, and put a glass... it has to be baking.
1: Mm-hmm.
0: Bowl. And then you're going to put these... these are chocolate chips, but they're plant-based. So I'm going to put them in here.
1: Like carob chips.
0: Yes, carob chips, carob nibs. Some of the nibs are really harder. Have you noticed that? But some of them, so it depends. Just take a look because you don't want the ones with the nut in it, and then it's not going to melt right. So you want to make sure that this is going to. So you can also stick it in the microwave, but because this gets real sticky,
1: mm-hmm.
0: we'll get this. We've had to add a little plant-based milk.
1: Okay, of your choice.
0: Of your choice. And in the meantime, would you like to stuff these with some nut butter?
1: Okay.
0: So you're going to stuff those.
1: This is pure nut butter from what I see, huh? Natural.
0: That's, that one's...
1: Like almond butter?
0: Almond butter, yes.
1: I love almond butter. It's
0: yes.
1: my favorite. Okay, so in order to stuff it...
0: You're just going to stick it in between that little...
1: Okay, so we're gonna stuff the dates.
0: Yes, and this is starting to, you wanna keep stirring. You don't wanna leave it sitting because it's gonna burn. So you just wanna add a little, you want a creamy consistency. And this doesn't have any milk, and they also have sugar-free as well. There's so many choices now. Ooh, and this is looking good. Okay, this is perfect. You want to keep it on a, you can go ahead and turn it off, but you don't want to, you want to make sure it does not harden. Oh, you could smell that. Okay, so we're going to take one of your dates here. Okay, now these need to be frozen, so you need to freeze these first. I do have a few here off to the side that have been in the freezer for about an hour.
1: Okay.
0: Just to make sure that this, because if not, it's going to melt into your chocolate. So we're going to take one of these.
1: Okay, the skewer.
0: Skewers sticks. Or...
1: Toothpick,
0: whatever, fork.
1: Appetizer.
0: Yes, okay. Or spoon. You're just kind of going to dip it in there, just swig
1: it
0: all around.
1: I'm going to put the pan right next to you, so
0: yes,
1: that way you can put it right there.
0: And there you go.
1: Ooh.
0: Look look at that.
1: That looks nice.
0: That is a

0: Yeah.
1: Beautiful chocolate. There
0: Nice.
1: you go. And we're just going to keep dipping here. And then you're going to keep dipping. And how many of you are chocoholic? Some people have
2: that. Mess up, people.
1: Some of you want that. You know, during the day, you just 3 o'clock hits and I'm at work and I'm like, oh, I need something. Mm-hmm. There you go.
2: So these are the stuffed pitted dates.
1: Stuffed.
2: So is the recipe is called date Snickers?
1: Yes, because some people say it tastes like a Snickers, which it does. And you can also add some flaky sea salt on the top.
2: Yeah.
1: I don't like orange and chocolate. I don't like cherry and chocolate, and I don't like salt and chocolate. I don't know. It's just some people, it's good, but just for me, it's just not my thing. Mm-hmm. So then you're just gonna let these. You can either put them in the freezer, or you can put them in the fridge for about I'd say half an hour, and until this hardens. So you should be good, and then you can snack away.
2: And that's it.
1: That's it.
2: Wow.
1: That's it. And this is stuff that you also have at home in your cabinet. You've got that in the fridge. You can pick up your plant-based chocolate chips and just keep them in the pantry or in the fridge. There you go. So if you want a snack,
2: a quick dessert.
1: A quick dessert, yes.
2: Wonderful. All right, we have some more recipes for you all. So the next recipe that we have for you, well, Kim has for you, is the chia seed jam. So what do we need for this?
1: We need 1 cup berries, fresh or frozen, 1 teaspoon maple syrup, and 1 tablespoon of chia seeds.
2: This is a new option for jams at home.
1: Yes.
2: We be jamming.
1: Yeah, we be jamming.
2: All right. This is a berries jam, so it's got very little ingredients.
1: Very little ingredients, easy, no canning needed, and no sugar, except natural sugar from
2: yes,
1: the fruit. So
2: exactly.
1: I love my jelly, and people have been sending me recipes. I thought I'd try this one, and it turned out really good the first time I tried it. So what we have here is you can use frozen berries or some berries at home that are gonna go bad. They're overly ripe. You can just mash them. So what we're gonna do is we're just simmering these, not to cook them all the way, but just simmer till they get soft. You kind of can mash down the berries a little bit, and you can chop them up. You can use a potato masher. You can use just about anything to get them the consistency that you like. Some people like a jam, which, you know, more chunky, and some people like a jelly, which is more, which it doesn't have the chunks. But I kind of like that on toast because it makes it more of a meal. And so what we're doing is just simmering this on low. And what we're gonna do is we're going to add juice of a lemon. I'm just gonna stir that a little bit in. And optional, we've got maple syrup. Mm-hmm. You wanna use good maple syrup, not pancake syrup. So we're gonna just.
2: So what makes maple syrup good? How do I know to purchase maple syrup?
1: They have the 100% pure maple.
2: Okay, so read the label.
1: Yeah, read your labels. Mm-hmm. They have the ones that, you know, are made for pancakes only, which have virtually no maple at all.
2: Just maple flavor.
1: Right.
2: Okay.
1: Exactly.
2: Which is pretty misleading.
1: Yes, it is. But, you know, so when you go get pancakes, you know what to get. Okay, right. So we're just gonna, this is kind of liquefying a little bit. I'm gonna turn this off. You don't want it to burn. You just want a slow simmer just for a few minutes.
2: Okay.
1: And then we're gonna add those chia seeds.
2: All right, the chia seeds. What can you tell us about the chia seeds?
1: I just started getting into chia seeds this year.
2: Oh, really?
1: Yeah,
2: okay.
1: So I know people have been using them a lot, but like my husband, he's like, oh, I love those chia seeds. And I'm like, what is it? It looks like bugs. I'm like, I can't. It looks like bug eggs. I'm not going to eat that. But you know what? It's good and it's healthy for you. And do you know where they come from?
2: Actually, in Peru.
1: Oh,
2: that's
1: okay.
2: Where they have a lot of the chia seeds.
1: Uh-huh.
2: And plus, they have white chia seeds and they have the dark chia seeds.
1: Really?
2: For certain desserts, I prefer to use the white chia seeds.
1: Okay.
2: And what I like to do is

0: just soak them overnight in a little canning jar, and you already have it at home in a jar, and you can add it to your smoothies or whatever dish you're making. But right now we're making the jam.
1: Right.
0: So now that is going to absorb all the fluid, all the liquid.
1: Absolutely.
0: Some people have made the mistake of eating chia seeds by a teaspoon or a tablespoon.
1: Oh.
0: That is can be life-threatening because what it does is absorbs and it gets thick. And some elderly have gotten, have choked on chia seeds. Oh. So just make sure you soak your chia seeds or you don't eat it by the teaspoon.
1: Yeah.
0: Sprinkle it on your salad and your soup and your foods, or soak it overnight and use it whichever way you see fit for whichever dish you want.
1: Well, thank you for telling us that, because a lot of people just put it on toast and they'll just sprinkle it like a sesame seed. And I always wondered if that's okay, but that's good to know. So definitely we did learn something today. So these are the regular chia seeds.
0: Right.
1: I've not seen the white ones yet. Do you do those in desserts, you said?
0: Oh yes, I use those in desserts depending on which dessert I'm making.
1: Okay,
0: okay. But like this, the berries are dark. So, you know, if you put the white chia seed, it's not going to make a big difference. It's gonna be dark.
1: See, I just remember chia seeds from Chia Pets. Do you remember those back? I'm telling my age.
0: Chia pet.
1: You get this little, either it's a goat or a lamb or a head, and you put the chia seeds and then you water, and then it grows this hair. So that's, you know, in the 70s, that's what I thought. So then this craze with the chias, but it's actually good for
0: you. It's a protein.
1: Been doing the overnight oats with it, but it's a good thing that you reiterated about not eating, consuming them raw.
0: Yeah.
1: Okay, so this one's...
0: You can consume it raw. I just want to make sure you understand. You can, but sprinkle it. Don't eat it by the spoonful directly.
1: Okay. Okay, so this looks like it's getting... So what we're going to do is we'll grab a little jar there.
0: Okay, this is for the jam and the funnel. Okay.
1: And then you'll have your... This might go over a little bit. So we're just going to put that in there.
0: So it's going to thicken.
1: And it's going to thicken overnight, and we've just been using that as our jam lately.
0: Very good.
1: Again, it's a quick, quick and easy, and we do have a final product over there.
0: Yes.
1: Once it hardens, it just becomes just like a jelly or jam.
0: Excellent. Yes, and also the chia seeds, we are accustomed to make like lemonade and sprinkle chia seeds in the lemonade as well. It's extra fiber for your diet. So it's very, very good. Just Google it up and you'll find
1: gonna try
0: out
1: that.
0: Some more.
1: I'm going to try that.
0: Anyhow, are you ready for the next recipe?
1: Yes,
0: I know we're moving right along.
1: We are moving
0: right
1: along.
0: We can talk a lot about the chia seeds and the different jams and jelly options out there. And if you have a favorite, why not share it with us? Maybe we can make it during a program in the future, right?
1: Yes, yes. Just give us suggestions. If you have a good recipe, send it on over. We'll be happy to try it. Again, we like to, I do like to
0: explore.
1: Explore, yes. And
0: that's
1: this is how I learn. I mean, I am not a cook. You know, I'm just a home, hey, let's try this, let's try that. And then that's, you know, you find your flavor profiles. So those are, that's the best ways by learning is by trying it out.
0: Yeah, it's a laboratory.
1: Yes, it is. my kitchen.
0: All right.
1: Every kind of spice. And I know you're too. Spice cabinet is full.
0: Yes. Well, we're ready for the next recipe. How about you share the recipe with the folks at home?
1: Okay. So we have coconut strawberry ice cream. One can coconut milk, 1 cup cut up strawberries or fruit of your choice.
0: A delicious, simple ice cream. We're not using an ice cream maker?
1: No.
0: A blender. Everybody has a blender.
1: Everybody has a blender.
0: Wonderful. All right, take it away.
1: Okay.
0: What do we do?
1: I love ice cream. Do you?
0: I love ice cream.
1: Okay.
0: Certain kinds. I have to tell you a story. And I had no idea that some ice cream have eggs in it.
1: Right.
0: And I, at that time, was allergic to eggs. And the sulfur in it just tore up my digestive system.
1: Oh, no.
0: And whenever I went to mom's, she would give us or offer it. And you know how you hate to say no.
1: Right.
0: And who's going to say no to ice cream, right? So I had no idea. until years later that some ice cream have egg in it. Mm-hmm. So if somebody's having an issue with their ice cream, it may be that the

0: egg. So it's important to learn to read the label, but if you can make it at home with just two ingredients, this is wonderful, Kim. Yes. I don't know how you came up with this recipe, but this is great.
1: I love ice cream, you know, summer, winter, fall, mm-hmm. spring. Ice cream is just, it's just happiness. It's childhood. but again, trying to go to the store and look at ingredients, mm-hmm. like you said, the eggs, some people aren't aware. They just think it's dairy and milk and
0: right.
1: they can consume it. And mm-hmm. then we find out later that they have an allergy. Mm-hmm. So the safest thing to do that I've learned lately, make it yourself.
0: Make it yourself.
1: And because, again, lack of time for me, this is the easiest recipe that I found that is actually really good.
0: Wow.
1: So we're going to take this cup of coconut milk. Now, you can use full-fat coconut milk, or you can use coconut cream.
0: Okay.
1: Or a lighter coconut milk. Mm-hmm. So if you don't like coconut, you know, you can actually use almond milk, oat milk.
0: Okay.
1: But you do want that thickness, because
0: right.
1: when you eat ice cream, you want that creamy.
0: That is the natural fat from
1: right.
0: the coconut.
1: Exactly.
0: Okay.
1: So we're going to pour this in here.
0: Mm-hmm.
1: That's your
0: cup. It looks so nice and
1: yeah.
0: creamy.
1: Yes, it is. It is. And we got some cut up strawberries. So you can use mango. Imagine
0: yes.
1: a mango. Some people have used honeydew. Mm-hmm. And you can use mixed berries. But these were fresh out of the store. And I went ahead and washed them and chopped them up. So
0: you can use durian too, right?
1: Durian.
0: Oh my.
1: Wow.
0: I got to try to make that one.
1: Some people don't like durian.
0: Oh, I
1: like durian. So, you know, it's some people, again, their flavor profile. But, you know, it's also the way you grew up culture wise.
0: I don't know where I grew up, because I like all kinds of food.
1: That's
0: it doesn't
1: good.
0: Matter what kind
1: That's
0: of
1: good.
0: What
1: International. That's good. You can have every kind of ice cream. So many different flavors.
0: Yes.
1: So
0: right.
1: many different flavors.
0: Mm-hmm, mm-hmm.
1: So, but today we're using the basic strawberry.
0: And these are fresh strawberries.
1: These are fresh.
0: But
1: these are not
0: frozen.
1: You can use frozen.
0: Mm-hmm.
1: But imagine a mango. Yummy. Oops. Okay.
0: The kids are at home saying, make the ice cream already.
1: Yes,
0: I want some.
1: Exactly. Exactly. So we're going to go ahead and blend that just
0: okay.
1: for not a long
0: chunky
1: time.
0: Or smooth?
1: You can use a little chunkiness if you'd like, but some people want it smooth. So
0: ice cream is smooth.
1: Yes,
0: okay,
1: ice cream
0: let's
1: is
0: do
1: smooth.
0: It.

0: beautiful. Look at that color. Okay, so what I did was I went ahead and got
1: the silicone.
0: I used paper at first, but this silicone, less sticky, and it's fun for the kids if you have guests. Mm-hmm. Instead of getting bowls out and scooping out that ice cream, mm-hmm. this is the easiest way to do it. So we're just going to pour these into our molds.
1: And we're going to see how much it makes.
0: Yeah, let's see how much.
1: How many cupcakes.
0: Yes.
1: Or molds you can make out of this recipe. That was just one can of coconut milk?
0: One can.
1: Okay. Yes.
0: One can.
1: So it's natural sugars. It's you have the whole fruit in it.
0: Yes, you have the whole fruit.
1: And you can make different batches in different color.
0: Right.
1: Presentation
0: and
1: for kids.
0: They would, you know, you can put even a stick in it if they want.
1: Oh, yeah, that's
0: for
1: true.
0: The kids.
1: Popsicle type.
0: Popsicle stick.
1: Mm-hmm.
0: There's so many variations or different things you can do with this. Okay, so it makes, what do you think? We can get about 2-3 more from
1: that's right.
0: from this one. So that's mm-hmm. what, that's nine?
1: About nine of them.
0: Nine of them.
1: Mm-hmm.
0: And here I have, just as a garnish, if you'd like a dehydrated strawberry, or you can use a natural strawberry.
1: Mm-hmm.
0: So we can just put these on top here,
1: mm-hmm.
0: just as a little something fun.
1: Garnish.
0: And so blueberries would be good.
1: Oh, yeah.
0: Like a blueberry lemon
1: mm-hmm.
0: Ice cream.
1: You can put different fruits on
0: you
1: it. Instead of
0: fruits.
1: a fruit tart, it would be a fruit ice cream.
0: Right.
1: Topped. Nice. I love this idea.
0: Yeah, it was just easy.
1: Mm-hmm.
0: Freeze it for about 4 hours, depending upon your freezer. But then we've got our end result here at the end of this table.
1: Mm-hmm.
0: You can see it straight out of the freezer.

0: Yes, I see that. That's nice big chunk of strawberries
1: on it. I put full of strawberries.
0: Wow.
1: And I used these cupcake liners that I had. Yeah, mm-hmm. And I said, well, you know what, let me try that. But I made a mistake. Mm-hmm. I didn't fix the bottom, and it stuck. But hey, it still worked. You just put it in hot water.

0: this would really be good with watermelon too. But I did this. Yeah. I wanted to try it in a baking sheet.
1: Okay.
0: And this it crystallized a little bit, but you can see I put it in parchment paper, and it pops right out.
1: Nice.
0: So you can just serve that. You can make a granita. Or shaved ice.
1: Mm-hmm.
0: And so that there's other variations. So you actually don't even have to make it into an ice cream. You can put it in a ice shaver and serve it to the kids
1: Ooh,
0: as well. So you've got some really good stuff here. But like I said, there's just so many things we can do. And sugar, you can control the sugar.
1: That's right.
0: As well.
1: Mm-hmm.
0: No issues. Coconut milk, almond milk, oat milk, those are things that...
1: I'm glad that you said we could use any milk, because some people don't like the coconut milk, so there's no excuse, so any milk will do.
0: Right.
1: All right. Of course, we are promoting what is best for you is plant-based.
0: Yes.
1: All natural without any artificial anything in it.
0: Right. Soy milk. There are creamier versions now I've seen at the store.
1: I know.
0: So a lot of these oat milks have a creamier version. The soy milk has a creamier version. So you can try that rather than the thinner version to make it, again, more of an ice cream
1: Or make
0: cream
1: your
0: texture.
1: Own milk.
0: I haven't gone down that road yet.
1: Oh, okay.
0: So I know I've seen the nut bags.
1: Mm-hmm.
0: I've seen the trying to make your own almond mix, squeezing and blending it. I'll get there. I will get there.
1: Plus, if we want quick
0: and
1: easy,
0: if
1: we want quick and easy, just go to the store and grab those whatever plant-based milk is available.
0: Yes. But it is always best to do it naturally, of course. But that's the way to do it.
1: Very good. Thank you very much. I think we have one more recipe,
0: do we? We have one more recipe.
1: Oh, wow. Okay. One more recipe. And this last recipe that we have for you, it's the...
0: Best friend biscuits.
1: Best friend biscuits? What do you need for that?
0: You need one sweet potato cooked, 2 tablespoons nut butter, and 1/2 cup of oat flour.
1: Best friend's biscuits.
0: Yes. Best friends. And what is man's best friend?
1: Oh, yes.
0: Your poppies, right?
1: Yes.
0: We have several dogs right now. I do volunteer for a rescue, actually animal control. So the overflow of the animals that cannot be adopted, some of them have come to my house, some difficult ones. But I'm trying to find a better biscuit. I've heard that some of the dog treats smell like tires.
1: Mm.
0: And they do. They do have a foul odor. So we're trying to get something more natural.
1: Okay.
0: And especially some of my dogs, they have joint issues. They're getting older. I do have large dogs. I have Mastiffs. And they just are their mobility as they get older. And they don't live very long, sadly. They're just getting at that age. So I tried a couple of recipes to see what they would like, and this is their favorite, I believe. So what we have here is 1 sweet potato, and everybody's got a sweet potato at home.
1: So it's baked.
0: It's boiled. This is baked or boiled. It's up to you. Just remove the skin after.
1: Mm-hmm.
0: This is a large sweet potato.
1: Okay.
0: And then I've got some oat flour. Now, oat flour you can make yourself by, you know, just oatmeal and grinding it yourself in the... Now, this one, I didn't make a fine flour. I wanted it a little more, like a little more texture because the dogs like to, you know, they'd like to chew on something. They don't like anything as soft, so because I have bigger dogs. But even the little dogs like this.
1: Okay.
0: So we're going to do...
1: All those dog lovers out there are really at the edge of their chairs.
0: And actually, they can eat this too. This is human grade.
1: You can eat it with your best friend.
0: Yes, you can eat. So we're going to mix that, and we're going to start mashing that potato. And we're going to just mash it up real good. And of course, you're going to add your nut butter of your choice. And watch your dog. Some, just like with humans, dogs have allergies as well. So you want to make sure that...
1: They would have allergies to nuts?
0: Some dogs have really bad allergies. Yeah, I've seen little poodles that can't hardly eat anything but meat or with nothing. No flour, no peanut butter, no... And I understand that you want to stay as organic as possible.
1: Okay.
0: So this is going to be a mash up here.
1: Okay.
0: And you're just going to keep mashing it.
1: So this is just one sweet potato?
0: One sweet potato.

0: And this is going to actually make a lot. And it lasts about, I'd put it about 2 weeks in an airtight jar.
1: Now, can you freeze it?
0: You can freeze it, yes.
1: Good.
0: You can freeze it. Once you bake it, you can freeze it. And we can put that, just keep mixing it. And then we're going to add your nut butter. Now, you don't want to add too much because sometimes it'll make a sticky. So just, you can eyeball it. I usually recommend to... depends how big your sweet potato is, too.
1: Right.
0: So you can just keep mashing this and just keep mashing.
1: This could be like a dessert for human beings.
0: Absolutely. Absolutely. So man's best friend, you want to... And dogs are scavenger animals. They're really not meat eaters, per se. I know they are derived from wolves, but dogs will eat anything. If you have dry beans and cook it with rice, they'll eat that, too. So...
1: Okay.
0: Some dogs are picky, though.
1: Yes.
0: Yes. I have one who will not eat pasta. She will just like, what is that? Don't give it to me. Okay, so we're just going to add a little more here. I've got some, because you want it a little thicker. Here, it's okay, I got it. And so we're just going to do this here.
1: So once you mix it all up, what do you do next?
0: You're going to kind of roll it up.
1: So you leave it, you let it sit?
0: Let it sit for just a few minutes, actually.
1: For the oatmeal to soak up all the moisture from the sweet.
0: Soak up moisture. And then you're going to get something like this ball here.
1: Okay, like a dough.
0: Yeah, like a dough. Actually, people make sweet potato bread just with sweet potato and flour.
1: Nice.
0: So I've been seeing those kind of recipes, too. So we're just going to, we have a board here with flour.
1: Okay.
0: So you want to make sure you flour. And then this one... You can use a rolling pin or whatever, but I just kind of eyeball it again. This is for the puppies, so it
1: doesn't
0: have to.
1: I'm going
0: to
1: remove this bowl from here.
0: Thank you.
1: So we can get a better
0: So we're just going to kind of flatten this out. You can do, it's up to you on your thickness. Okay. Because if you've got little dogs, and some dogs, as they age, they lose their teeth. And so if you want to do a thicker one, you're going to get a softer biscuit. If you want to do a thinner, crispier one, you can make that as well. So this one, I'm going to make a little thick today.
1: Okay.
0: Just
1: so once you cut the mold out and you throw it in the oven, what degree?
0: This is going to be about 350 for about half an hour is good.
1: Half hour?
0: Yeah.
1: Okay.
0: So you're just going to... And some people add pumpkin.
1: Oh, pumpkin.
0: So you can add
1: pumpkin. Pureed pumpkin?
0: Yeah, pureed pumpkin. Okay. You can add the pureed pumpkin or another kind of... what is it called? There's another acorn squash. I've seen it.
1: Okay.
0: But I love my acorn squash. I'm going to get that before my dogs do.
1: They're going to be fighting over that.
0: Butternut squash. Yeah, people cook for their dogs. I do a weekly kind of meal prep for them because the canned food kind of causes them to use the restroom more.
1: Okay.
0: And having five dogs in the house, it's like you want to make sure that... that they're on a good food, so you're not constantly.
1: Our son Samuel has two Siberian Huskies.
0: Yes, yes.
1: And he'll even bake their cake from scratch for their birthday. It's crazy. He loves those dogs.
0: Yes.
1: So, yeah.
0: Yes, that's what we do. That's what we do for our babies. Okay, so
1: and
0: we're
1: Chunky
0: just going to.
1: Both.
0: Yes. And they do love their dogs. They do. Mm-hmm. Okay, so we're going to just take these biscuit cutters.
1: This is a biscuit cutter, but it's a bone shape.
0: It's bone-shaped biscuit cutter. You don't have to. You can even just, you can even just honestly make this into a ball. And you can even just
1: flatten it like
0: it,
1: a cookie?
0: Or just make it into a treat.
1: Okay.
0: You know, and then just place it on your baking pan.
1: Okay.
0: And you want to make sure that your dough is cooked, of course, because some dogs might be too sensitive. So we're just going to place these on here.
1: Okay, we're going to place it on the cookie sheet.
0: Yes, just on a cookie sheet, just like you would do a cookie.
1: It comes so nicely once you cut it up.
0: Isn't that cute?
1: Very cute. Very nice.
0: And then you can just have these. You can still see the strings from the sweet potato, though, the stringiness. And the dogs do like these, believe it or not.
1: This recipe, you get about how many? A dozen?
0: More than a dozen.
1: Wow.
0: These can be more than a dozen. There are more.

0: there are many. You can use even the any kind of cutter.
1: Okay.
0: So if you want the bigger cookie, you can have a bigger cookie. But this ball is this one would make about, I'd say, a good over a dozen.
1: Nice.
0: So you have.
1: It depends on the size of your sweet potato.
0: Yes, that's the thing. For this one was a smaller sweet potato, and then we're just gonna do that,
1: right.
0: And then we're gonna, again, your thinner ones are gonna be crispier, and then your thicker ones are gonna be more like a chewy cookie.
1: Like a chewy granola.
0: Yes, chewy.
1: Now, so do dogs eat chocolate?
0: No chocolate. No chocolate, no grapes, no onions. There's a list of things that dogs don't eat or cannot eat.
1: No, I was thinking about dipping it in chocolate, but if they can't eat chocolate,
0: I believe it causes something in their system that they could actually
1: like
0: pass
1: our director
0: away.
1: Would say, forget about it. Let's not do the chocolate.
0: Let's not do the chocolate. It would look like actually though, if you made this for a human, you can probably dip it in chocolate. And I was worried about how this was going to turn out. I really was. I was like, is that
1: good? It turned out really good.
0: And it turned out really good. And I was just surprised. Again, if you do,
1: it keeps its form too.
0: It does keep its form.
1: Yeah.
0: And you know, you can make this into a dough yourself. You see, here's a thicker.
1: Well, as you can see, she's very happy cooking for her dogs.
0: For my babies.
1: Her best friend. My
0: man's best friend.
1: Yes.
0: And there we go. Okay, so we got these, and then we can just bake these, pop these in the oven. They're turning out really nice here.
1: Okay.
0: And then again, just a leftover, you can just make a little dough ball and feed it to the little ones if you got Chihuahuas or Pomeranians.
1: Well, right now you have about a dozen already, so it gives you
0: a lot.
1: Maybe like 20 of these.
0: Yes. And when you go to the store now, again, pet food is not cheap.
1: Mm-hmm. Well, I think that we all need to adapt making things from scratch from home.
0: Yes, yes.
1: It's like baby food. You know, we used to make our own kids' baby food.
0: Exactly.
1: And you save quite a bit of money. Well, we have to go to a pause. We're going to take a break, and we're going to come right back to the set. We're going to present to you everything that we prepared today. So thank you. And these are the best friends biscuits. So we will be right back with all the recipes that we shared with you during this time.
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1: The hour went by really quick, but we'd like to share with you the menu we prepared for you. So please, Chef Kim, walk us through. What did we make today?
2: Okay, we made date Snickers. Mm-hmm. We made Armenian pizza. Yes. We made samosas with a chutney sauce.
1: Oh, yes. Mm-hmm.
2: We made frozen ice cream, mock ice cream.
1: Yes.
2: We made jam, mock jam, and we made our best friend's biscuits.
1: Oh, I think that's one of the favorites.
2: I think so, too. I think they'll really enjoy that.
1: Yes. 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Kim, I want to thank you on behalf of
2: thank
1: the crew,
2: so
1: everyone
2: much.
1: At 3ABN,
2: thank
1: and,
2: you.
1: Of course, you friends at home. Thank you for bringing us these
2: You're
1: recipes.
2: Welcome.
1: What words of encouragement would you like to share with our viewer?
2: If you're struggling with trying to get rid of certain kinds of food, substitute.
1: Mm-hmm.
2: Find a healthier substitute. There's always a way. So that's what I've been encouraging myself.
1: Very
2: lately.
1: Good. And you know, you're not alone. There are many people in your position. So let's explore, let's dare to try something
2: yes.
1: different.
2: Mm-hmm.
1: Sometimes we refrain from trying something new, but we want to encourage you as you were able to see these recipes, especially the ice cream, just coconut milk and fresh strawberries blended up, and you have a healthy version of ice cream. So remember, the tip was to read our labels,
2: read
1: right?
2: Read your labels.
1: You can enjoy Always. Your healthy carbohydrates.
2: Yes, the healthy version.
1: Yes, the healthy version. So it's a matter of choice. So I hope you choose to walk with Jesus today. Pray and ask the Lord to help you in your daily walk and making wise choices. 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

0: Hey, everybody, and welcome to Kids Camp Sing Along, where your job is to
1: sing along.
0: Hey, that's right. Allison told you what to do, but you already probably knew that because you figured since it's a sing along, you're going to sing along. We're going to sing along. We're going to stand and sing. Well, we love to start every show.

I go. 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We're here. We're going to have a wonderful time today talking about miracles. Miracles happen every day. Now, maybe not the ones that we read about in the Bible, the lame man walking. In fact, the song is going to talk about that. And you'll understand what I'm talking about. Then we'll talk more about it and do a little less talking and more singing. Here we go.

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1: What kind of miracles could happen do you think that God can use you? Echo after me. It's going to go like this. Help your neighbor cross the street.
0: Help your neighbor cross the street.
1: Give the stranger food to eat.
0: Give the stranger food to eat.
1: Show some kindness with a smile.
0: Show some

0: every day.
1: Yeah.
0: Yeah.
1: I like
0: they sure can.
1: Yay!
0: Every day we can be used by God to do a miracle in someone's life. And don't you love to see the look on somebody's face?
1: Yeah.
0: When they totally out of the blue, you maybe brought them a bag of groceries.
1: Yeah.
0: Because God had told you to do that.
1: And that's a miracle.
0: That is a miracle.
1: Yeah.
0: It really is. So I just love that. And then he's also able to do miracles like he did in the Old Testament or the New Testament in the Bible. He's able to do anything that he wants to do.
1: That's right.
0: He can do it because he's God. And

Abel. And we're going to be able, or well, we are able. Hopefully you're able. If you're able, in fact, stand with me. And we're going to walk and talk and live for Jesus and live like Jesus. And we're going to do a whole bunch of things. So you get up on your feet, too. Go ahead. Get up. Yeah. Okay. So I want.

0: every day.
1: I want to
0: walk with Jesus every day. Oh, y'all are doing great. So full of energy. We're going to clap now. Get ready.

0: right. 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I want to love, love, love, love, love my neighbor.
1: Love, love, love, love my neighbor.
0: I want to tell, tell.

0: every day.
1: Walk with Jesus every day.
0: I'm gonna talk with Jesus every day.
1: Talk with Jesus every day.
0: I'm gonna clap for Jesus every day.
1: Talk with Jesus every
0: I'm gonna
1: day.
0: Turn to Jesus every day.
1: Turn to Jesus every day.
0: I'm gonna
1: day.
0: Love like Jesus every day.
1: Love like Jesus every day.
0: Yay! Yay. And you may be seated for Jesus today. Wow. That's all I can say is just wow. He is all that we need. So let's sing it now.

There are so many words that we can use to describe him. He is a miracle worker, he's a way maker, and he's indescribable. Isn't that strange that you can use a lot of words, even indescribable?

He's amazing, and His grace is so, so amazing. So let's sing Amazing Grace, How Sweet the Sound. Why don't you sing this, Allison?

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And so He hears us anytime we're praying, anytime we need Him.

now, may the God of patience and comfort grant you to be like-minded toward one another, according to Christ Jesus, that you may with one mind and one mouth glorify the God and Father of our Lord Jesus Christ. Therefore, receive one another, just as Christ also received us, to the glory of God.

0: It's time to go on a journey, a search for treasure. This is no ordinary treasure, though. This priceless discovery contains God's word, including secrets from the past and future that will change your life. Welcome to Bible Treasures.
1: Oh my goodness, such a hot day.
2: I know.
3: Hey guys.
1: Hi.
3: Sorry, I'm late.
1: Why are you late?
3: I was looking for my watch, but I didn't have the time.
1: That's hilarious.
4: Okay.
5: Good morning, everybody.
1: Hey.
5: You guys okay?
1: Yeah.
5: Come on in, guys.
1: Yeah.
5: Man, I'm so happy to see you guys.
1: Yeah, you too.
5: Welcome to Bible Treasures. My name is Rich Aguilera, and I'm so happy you're with us today. We have a really cool team working. Why don't we meet them now?
3: Hi, I'm Elizabeth, and I'm your computer ops girl.
5: Cool.
6: And I'm Sam, the one that you need to talk to if you have historical document problems.
7: And I'm Nori, and I love to be working with really cool artifacts.
5: Awesome. Well, you know what? We should get started today with a brain
1: team. Yeah, sharpen your brains.
5: It's a great way to sharpen our brains so that we're ready to go.
7: Yay.
5: All right. Yes. Here we go. See if you can get this one.
1: Okay.
5: I am the only organ in the human body that gave itself its own name.
1: What
5: am I?
6: I don't know.
8: I wonder which one it is.
5: That's a tough one.
1: Yeah.
5: Is that a notification? Did we get a message from headquarters? Oh, man, we got another assignment.
7: Wow, what is the message saying?
9: I've been praying for something for several weeks now, and nothing is really happening. Do you think God is even listening to me?
7: Well, I think that's happened to all of us.
6: Yeah, it's happening to me right now.
5: Mm. Yeah, we always probably get to a point in life that we are just wondering if God is listening to us.
7: Yeah.
3: How should we answer?
7: Yeah.
6: Well, that's a good question.
5: You know, first things first, let's write this question
7: in
5: our journal.
7: Right.
5: Yeah, we got to track all these cool questions.
1: Hmm.
5: Is God listening to me?
7: Yeah, I would hope so.
6: I want to know.
5: Well, you know what? I think I have an idea.
7: What?
5: Okay. I've got an artifact in mind that I think will help us.
1: Yeah.
5: Can you dig up artifact number
7: 37B? 37B.
5: 37B.
7: Okay.
5: Yeah.
6: Good that we have all these good artifacts.
5: They are very handy, and you never know when we're going to need them.
1: Exactly. Yeah.
7: Kind of a heavy one. Ooh, what is this?
5: This is an Aztec calendar.
6: Aztec? Oh, really? I've heard of those before.
5: This came from the Yucatan Peninsula in Mexico.
6: Yeah. Aztecs live there. Oh.
5: Sam, do you think you can point to us on the map where the Aztecs used to live?
6: I know where it is. It's right here.
7: Oh, there it is.
3: I just saw a location brief the other day.
1: Yeah, let's take a look at it.
5: This will be handy.
7: Can you find it?
6: Oh, yeah.
7: Oh, there it is.
6: There it is.
7: Cool location.
0: Location brief, Yucatan. The Yucatan Peninsula in southeastern Mexico is a massive peninsula that separates the Caribbean Sea from the Gulf of Mexico. To the south is the border with Guatemala and Belize, and off the northeast coast is Cuba, only 120 miles offshore. The climate here is tropical, with simply a wet and dry season. Summertime can be very hot. Almost the entire peninsula is composed of limestone, a sedimentary rock that erodes easily. A large part of the peninsula is very flat, and there are thousands of sinkholes known locally as cenotes. There are no rivers in the north, so these sinkholes have historically given people access to groundwater. Off the eastern coast is the second largest reef barrier in the world, over 550 miles long. Most of the vegetation on the Yucatan Peninsula is tropical jungle, extending from the north all the way to the border of Guatemala and Belize. The Yucatan Peninsula is an important area for the ancient Mayan culture, and there are many important Mayan archaeological sites in the region.

0: one of the most important ancient cities in Mayan history, can still be visited today. The ruins of Chichen Itza. Even to this day, Mayan languages are still spoken by native Maya people that still live in the area. The Maya people in these villages and towns may be far from the tourist areas, but they continue to make traditional handcrafts and woven fabrics and maintain a unique culture. This concludes this location brief.
1: What beautiful
2: pictures.
3: That is a neat place.
1: Yeah. Mm-hmm.
3: You know what? I got the chance to travel there with my wife right after we got married.
1: Really?
3: Yep.
1: That's awesome.
3: It was so cool. But you know the funny thing is?
4: What?
3: We were a little poor back then.
4: Oh.
3: And when we arrived there, we had this huge list of stuff that we wanted to see.
1: Mm-hmm. Really?
3: And one of the places I wanted to always see was this pyramid complex called Chichen Itza.
4: Oh.
1: Wow.
3: Yeah, it's kind of a strange name, isn't it?
1: That's strange.
3: It's in Mexico, right there in the Yucatan Peninsula.
4: Cool. Okay,
3: but when I did my little research, turns out it was like 2 hours away.
1: Two hours?
4: That's a long way.
3: It is, and I started calling around to see if there's a tour that could take us there, but it was so expensive.
1: Oh, yeah.
3: So I was kind of disappointed, but then we found out that there was a public bus that could take us there.
1: Good.
3: And when I found out, it was only $5.
1: Oh, wow, that's great.
3: I can afford that. So the next day we got on the bus and we went out to Chichen Itza. And we walked around the ruins and we got to climb and around the pyramids and they had a bunch of old buildings.
1: That's wonderful.
3: It was super, super cool.
1: I wish I could have been there.
3: Yeah, it was
4: awesome.
3: Now at the end of the day, we wanted to make sure we got back to the bus stop because the last bus left at 4:30.
1: Mm-hmm. Right.
3: So we made our way to the entrance and then guess what? Something caught my eye on the side.
4: What caught your eye?
3: There was a little souvenir stand.
1: And that must have been where you got that.
3: And that's where I got this.
1: Oh, cool. That is so cool.
3: It is. This is actually a calendar. Mm-hmm.
1: A calendar?
3: And they actually used to use this to track time and months and seasons.
4: Oh,
3: it's pretty cool.
4: Wow, there's a face in it.
3: I know, it's a funny face with his tongue sticking out right there.
1: I wonder how they used to do it.
3: Yeah, I'm not sure. The cool thing is, though, I was able to buy it after some negotiating, because in these countries, they love to negotiate back and forth.
4: Like
3: and
4: trading?
3: Yeah, kind of like trading prices.
4: Okay.
3: So we finally decided on a price that we thought was acceptable.
1: Mm-hmm.
3: And I bought it, and he packaged it up, and you know what? I kind of lost track of time.
4: Oh, no. Did you miss the bus?
3: We missed the bus.
1: You missed the bus.
3: Can you believe
1: what
3: that?
1: What did you do?
3: A thing that tracks time caused me to lose track of time.
1: That's hilarious.
3: But that's not the end of the story.
1: What happened next?
3: Well, we needed to get back to Cancun where we were staying.
4: Yeah.
3: 2 hours away and there's no bus.
1: Oh, that's
4: You didn't have to walk, did you?
3: Mm-mm, that's too far.
4: Yeah.
3: You know what we did?
4: What'd you do?
3: We prayed.
4: Oh, that's a good idea.
1: Good thing to do in any situation.
3: You know, we prayed and guess what happened?
4: What? Another bus came?
3: Nope. Huh? Nothing happened.
4: Aww.
3: We sat there for an hour and nothing happened.
4: Aww.
3: And we're like, we prayed. How come nothing happened?
4: Yeah.
1: That's similar
3: so,
1: to
3: you know,
1: the
3: I started
1: question.
3: Wondering what I could do.
4: Us.
3: Yeah.
4: Mm-hmm.
3: But here's the interesting thing. We finally came up with an idea.
4: What was the idea?
3: We went to the edge of the road and I stuck my thumb out.
1: What did that do?
3: That's hitchhiking. Now, I don't recommend hitchhiking, but we were stuck and we didn't have any options. So I came up with this idea. I was like, maybe we can hitchhike to the nearest town and from there we can catch a bus.
4: Yeah, maybe.
3: So we stuck out our thumb. And guess what? Only like 15 minutes later, a pickup truck pulled over and picked us up.
4: Oh, that answered your prayer.
3: And the fun part is the guy pulled over and says, yeah, you can jump in the back. Because there was no room in the front, so we had to be in the back bed of the pickup truck. So we climbed in there, and my wife and I were sitting on the pickup truck.
4: Must have been a bumpy ride.
3: It was kind of bumpy. Yeah. But you know what else happened?
4: What happened?
3: It started to rain.
1: Oh, no!
3: It started to rain on us. And we were sitting there looking at each other, but it was so funny because we were hitchhiking in the back of a pickup truck, and it was raining on us.
1: Well, at least you got a ride.
3: Exactly. Yeah. We were so thankful that God had listened to us.
1: Yeah.
3: The thing is, sometimes God answers different ways.
1: Yeah.
3: Sometimes we ask for things and we want him to answer this way, but sometimes God can answer different ways.
1: Because he knows what's best.
4: Exactly. Yeah, that's true.
3: Exactly. And now that we look back, we just love the memory that we have of that day, catching a ride back in the back of a pickup truck and getting rained on.
4: That's a great story.
3: Cool. You know, there's a Bible text, Sam, I think that would really help us tie this up.
1: I can look that up for you.
3: It's

0: in 1 John.
1: 1 John.
0: Yep, that's way towards the back of the Bible.
1: Yeah.
0: 1
1: yeah.
0: John 5:14.
1: 5:14, right here.
0: Go for it.
1: Now this is the confidence that we have in him, that if we ask anything according to his will, he will hear us.
2: Mm-hmm. Oh, that's a great promise.
0: Isn't that great? Yeah. The interesting thing about that is that it says that God will hear us.
1: Yeah.
0: Now, a lot of people think God must instantly answer, but that's not the promise. The promise is that God will hear us.
2: Yeah.
0: And he will answer us, but sometimes we hope it's going to be our way, but we want it to be his way.
3: Yeah, God's
1: right.
3: way.
0: We should write down this verse.
1: What yeah, definitely.
0: Yeah. All right. That was 1 John, right?
1: 1 John 5:14.
0: 14.
4: Cool. Do you have any pictures from your trip?
1: Yeah.
4: You
1: know, yeah.
0: We absolutely took some pictures in Chichen Itza. Why don't we take a look at them?
4: Oh, let's look.
1: Wow. Huh,
3: I wonder what that is.
4: Oh,
1: that's
4: so
1: wow.
0: I remember growing up and thinking that praying to God was like going shopping or something. I had my big list of stuff that I wanted to ask for, and all I had to do was tell God and then sit back and enjoy. Of course, I soon found out that sometimes we pray and nothing seems to happen.
4: Yeah.
0: As we read in our verse, though, it promises with all certainty that God is hearing every word of our prayer.
4: Yeah, he is.
0: But then, why doesn't he respond? Well, while we were in Mexico, our experience showed us that God was definitely listening, but he had a different answer for us.
3: Yeah, that's true.
0: Sometimes God's answer will be exactly what we prayed for. Other times, the answer may not come, even for years.
4: Yeah.
0: The fact still remains, though, God is listening.
3: Yeah.
0: But the problem is that sometimes we don't like his answer.
4: Yeah. Right.
0: What we need to learn to do is to trust God. If we can first understand that he created us, that will help us see why he loves us so much. He also proved that when his son died, to give us a second chance so that we can be recreated and go to heaven. God's love, it's proven.
4: Yeah.
0: The next step is trust. If you know your parents love you, but then they ask you to do something that you don't understand, you need to be smart enough to know that they heard your request and that they want the best for you, and that they need you to trust their answer.
3: Yeah,
4: that's true.
0: Even if you don't understand. It's the same with God. When we fully trust him, we can let go and let God.
3: Put it
0: all in his hands, knowing that he will answer the best way and at the best time for us.
3: Mm-hmm. Yeah.
0: Keep in mind, parents are also human and they can make mistakes, but they do want the best for you. Our Father God, though, he's perfect, which means you can trust that he wants the best for you and that he hears you.
3: Yeah.
0: After all, it says it right there in today's Bible treasure.
4: Yeah.
0: Why don't we have a prayer to finish up?
3: Oh, that's a good idea.
0: Should we bring the crew in?
3: Yeah.
0: Hey, crew, come on in, guys. Let's pray together. Who'd like to pray for us to finish?
4: Okay.
0: Awesome.
4: Oh.
0: Elizabeth will pray. Let's bow our heads.
4: Dear God, thank you for this day. Please just be with us. And thank you that we can always listen to you. Thank you that you listen to us. And in Jesus' name, amen.
3: Amen.
0: Well, guys, do you want to hear the answer to the brain
3: teaser? Yeah.
0: Okay, here we go. Let's see if you guys get this one. This one's kind of a tough one, I think.
4: Yeah.
0: I am the only organ in the human body that gave itself its own name. What am I?
1: The heart?
0: No.
3: Oh, is it the brain?
0: The brain.
1: Oh, man, the brain.
0: You got it. You got it. I'm so glad you joined us today for Bible Treasures. Don't forget to search for treasure
5: every day.
0: See you next time, guys. Come on, let's go dig.
4: Let's go.
0: We got a lot of stuff to discover today.
3: Yeah.
4: This is going to be great.
0: Yeah. Can you imagine if we could find something like that?

0: love Jesus.
1: I do too. If you love Jesus, just have your parents or an adult write you a letter telling me how much you love Jesus. And don't forget to send me a picture of yourself. That way, when I read your letter, I can show everyone who you are. Write to Auntie Linda at Tiny Tots in care of 3ABN, Post Office Box 220, West Frankfort, Illinois 628.

0: Welcome to Kids Camp. It's time again for Critters in God's Creation. I'm Keith Nelson from Camp Kalakaua, a very beautiful corner of God's creation down in Florida. That's where the animals that you'll be seeing are coming from. In fact, I love animals, don't you?
1: Yes.
0: How many of you have pets at home? Yeah, that's just about everybody. Now let's see if we can ask you some more questions. How many of you love to swim? Yeah? You know, when I was your age, I was probably learning how to swim. And maybe some of you are learning how to swim. Did you know that most animals are born knowing how to swim? Well, some never learn. Just like some people never really get comfortable with swimming, some of God's creatures are made for the water, and we call that aquatic. Some of the creatures that God designed are terrestrial. Terrestrial, what does that mean, do you think? And Lydia, what does terrestrial mean?
2: They stay on land.
0: That's right. They're land dwellers. Nice answer, Lydia. And so maybe some of you prefer to be land dwellers. Some might even stay swimming all day. I don't know. But what's the difference between a tortoise and a turtle? Let's see if we can ask someone that. Does someone know? What's the difference between a tortoise and a turtle? All right, Jude, shall we give you a shot?
2: Because tortoises are bigger.
0: They are kind of big, aren't they? They can come in all sizes. Good point. Anyone else? Maybe Noah?
3: A tortoise stays on land and a turtle goes in the water.
0: That's very good, Noah. So tortoises are land or terrestrial, and turtles are aquatic based. They love to swim and spend most of their time swimming. Today, we have a tortoise. His name is Ralph. Let's see if we can bring him out. And here he comes. He's a full-grown one. Tortoises can get big and huge and weigh up to 200 pounds. Thank you, Andrea. This tortoise right here is barely about 8 or 9 inches in diameter or around. And that means he's pretty much an adult in his type of tortoise. He is a Russian tortoise, all the way from Russia. And although Mr. Ralph here may never have actually been to Russia himself, his relatives are over there, and you'll notice something interesting about him. Let's see if I can ask Caleb here a question on the front row. Caleb, how many toes do you see on the front paw?
4: Four.
0: Four, that's correct. That's where he gets his other nickname, four-toed tortoise. Because most tortoises have five, like you have five fingers on your hands, he only has four on his front. And they're specially designed for digging. And in his case, we call it burrowing. Does anyone know what burrowing means? Let's give Sophia a shot.
3: So I dig.
0: To dig a hole that goes right down in the ground. That's right, Sophia. He can dig holes in a matter of minutes, deep enough to bury himself. That's how he can hide from maybe even a wildfire that could be passing over, or he could even hide from some enemies. But he doesn't have many enemies. With a big old tank or shell, this is called a carapace. Can you say carapace?
1: Carapace.
0: That's right. That's the home that he takes with him. He can't leave it. A tortoise can't come out of his carapace or shell because that's part of him. That's like his skeleton. Your bones, all of them are on the inside. Some of his are on the outside. And he can feel it when I scratch his back. He's like, oh yeah, scratch my back, just like you like a back scratch. He has the feeling right there in his shell. And the Romans, the big Roman Empire and the armies, learned from the tortoise how to defend themselves. And they made big shields, and they would carry them over them. And they would carry them in front of them to stop arrows that might be flying in the air at them. And that's how they learned to defend themselves, was from watching a tortoise. And this tortoise has some other things that he likes.

0: See, what do you think a tortoise eats? Does anyone want to guess? Someone at Docker, do you know what a tortoise might eat?
1: Lettuce.
0: Correct. Lettuce is a type of plant, isn't it? And these guys are plant eaters. There's a name for plant eater. It's a big word. I wonder if anyone knows it. What's the big word that means plant eater? Let's try Lydia.
1: A vegetarian.
0: Vegetarian's a good big word for plant eater. I like it. There's another one too. That's a good answer. That's right. And let's try Nolan. Sure.
2: Card.
0: Yeah, it starts with an H. And Liam, I think, behind knows.
3: Herbivore.
0: Herbivore. Can you guys say herbivore? Mr. Ralph is never going to eat meat. You could try to offer it to him, but he can't digest it. And the boy tortoises, they're kind of indented on the bottom, and the girl tortoises are kind of rounded on the bottom. So he's a boy, and he is one who will cruise around in about 3 to 4 acres of land and call that his home. That's maybe about 3 or 4 times the size of the average yard that a house is on. Now, one thing that Ralph can do is he can go visiting neighbor tortoises, and they call that social. Tortoises are social animals. Do you like to visit a friend's house?
4: Yes.
0: Yeah, me too. And yes, he will go and visit a friend's house and say hi, and they don't get into too many fights, but he doesn't know how to swim. So if he gets into a deep river or lake, he'll have to hold his breath, tuck in, and hope he can float long enough to hit some land, because he's not very good at swimming. And sometimes they don't do well in water, and they can get in a lot of trouble. So they're designed by God to be on the land. And the other thing that's real interesting is they live in real cold country. I know it gets cold here, or where maybe some of you live, but where he lives, it can get down to 40 and 50 degrees below zero. And that's pretty cold for anybody, much less a reptile, which is a cold-blooded animal. And so you know what he does? He'll burrow down deep in the ground, and he'll stay there for 8 months. And he'll kind of be sort of asleep. It's kind of like hibernating, but they call it brumation. And he'll stay there and won't eat much, won't drink much for 8 months. And then he's only active from March to June. That's his whole year. March, April, May, and June, he'll come out and eat and forage on plants, like Docker said. And then he goes back in his hole. Isn't that funny? He spends most of his life sleeping. Like maybe some of your older brothers and sisters. Well, let's see. Would you like to pet a tortoise? You can scratch his back, but stay away from his head. Any animal with a mouth can bite. And so you can say hi to him. And if you don't want to, just fold your arms on your chest and I'll keep him away from you. That's our language to know that you would rather not pet the tortoise. Say hi, Ralphie. And so Ralphie here would like to go digging, but he's okay to be sociable. He's not afraid of people at all. And he's used to seeing kids. He likes kids. Ralph is another word. I think you guys know the word nocturnal.
1: No.
0: We talked about it. That means that you're active when, Miss Noah? What does nocturnal mean?
2: You're active at night.
0: Active at night. She's right. And this guy, he's not nocturnal, and he's not diurnal. He is, let's learn a new word. This is a hard one. You ready, guys? Can you say crepuscular? That's a tough one. That means active at sunrise and sunset. And that's when he likes to go hunting, is right around the time of sunrise and sunset. So how fast do you think Ralph is? Do you think he's very fast? Well, you might be surprised. He can move at speeds close to a slow human jog, or 5 miles an hour. So if we put him down, you know, and he was really wanting to run, he could run from one end of this table to the other a lot faster than he is now. But he's just cruising right now. He has just enough protection. He knows just how to burrow and stay away from the water. And God and Jesus designed him special so that he would live in a place that could get cold. And

he can survive. You know, that reminds me of a story in the Bible where there was somebody that needed just enough money to pay taxes. I think you've heard about it. And in fact, when they asked Jesus if he paid taxes, Jesus said, "No problem, we can fix that." And he asked his helper to go and catch a fish.

0: a coin. And was it more money than they needed or less money than they needed? Or just exactly what they needed? Exactly what they needed. You know, when Jesus answers your need, sometimes he even gives you abundantly more. But he always gives us just what we need. Did you know that? He gives you just what you need just in time. He said, your bread and water will be sure, and he'll take care of you. So what's interesting is that it was a surprise to his disciple when he found that coin in the fish. You're not used to finding coins in fishes' mouths. That doesn't usually happen. Have you ever been fishing? Anyone here been fishing and caught a fish? Liam, you have? Have you ever found a coin in a fish's mouth?
1: No.
0: Would you be surprised?
1: Very.
0: Very. I would be very surprised. And it's actually very surprising what some of the designs that God gave the tortoise. There's another surprising design. Sometimes the mother tortoise will lay a dozen eggs. Bury them right there in the dirt. And sometimes she'll lay them too late in June. And the cold winter comes in quick up in Russia. And then the eggs can't hatch in their usual time. Did you know that Jesus allowed them in a surprising way to have those eggs wait and hatch 8 months later? In the next March, those eggs will just stay right there, kind of half frozen and chilled, but not really all the way frozen. And then later, little baby tortoises will come out. By the way, let's see, do you know what they call a group of tortoises? Like a group of birds might be a flock of birds, or a group of cows might be a herd of cows. But what if you had a group of Russian tortoises? It's kind of a funny word. It's called a creep. A creep of tortoises, if you have more than three of them moving together, that means they're kind of creeping along, right? Maybe because they're slow, they call it that. All right, do some of you have any questions about the tortoise that you would like to ask? Sure, let's see what Jude has to say.
2: How long can it live?
0: Good question. The Russian tortoise can live to be 50 years old. So he can live almost as long as a person. And so if you got one as a pet, he would live a long time. A lot longer than your cat or dog, right? You had a question?
3: Can he take it home?
0: Okay. Docker, did you have a question? No problem. So we have one over here with Alexia.
4: Do they make good pets?
0: They do. The reason they make good pets is they're friendly and they're vegetarian herbivores, very calm. Usually we call that docile. Docile means not too anxious or pushy, and they don't bite people. And you had a question too, Rosalind, sorry?
3: How old is he?
0: This one here is about 12 years old. And we thank you, boys and girls, for coming today to Kids Camp. I hope you remember Jesus will take care of you always.

0: Do you like making crafts? I know I do. Have you seen our beautiful craft books? We hope you will get them for yourself or give them to someone who enjoys making crafts by calling 618-627-4651 or visiting our 3ABN online store. 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
1: Using proper form for these exercises is the best way to prevent injury. Please consult your physician if you have any physical concerns. Drink plenty of water, rest when you need to, and have fun.

0: welcome to 3ABN Fit Club. I'm Coach Mills, and I am so excited that you are here with us. As we begin our exercise today, I want you to think of the miracles that Jesus performed while he was here on earth. As we warm up, I'm going to actually ask our assistants to go around before we get started and see if you guys can think, what is a miracle that Jesus performed when he was here on earth? What do you think? Raise your hand and they'll get you. Go ahead.
1: Walking on water.
0: Walking on water. Is that same for you at home? Are you thinking of some of these?
2: Bringing the dead back to life.
0: Woo! Raising the dead back to life. We have faith.
3: Healing people.
0: Healing people, definitely.
4: Feeding 5,000 people.
0: Feeding the 5,000.
5: Turning water into wine.
0: Okay, turning water into wine. One more and then we'll be done.
6: Turning the water into wine.
0: Turning the water into wine. That's a double. We like that one. Okay, we'll have more at the end. So if you did not hear what one that you thought of, we'll talk about it at the end. All right, we are going to go ahead and start with our warm-up. All right, everybody, put your arms at your side. Shake them out a little bit. I want you to go ahead and just think of your arms like a windmill. That's what I want you to do. Go forward like a windmill. Can you make them go backwards like a windmill? Nice, these windmills are good. I can feel the air. Go forward again. Go forward one more time. Very nice. And backwards. Backwards. Nice. Good job. All right. Now I want you to do this. Stand in with your feet a little bit wide. Okay. Arms out to the side. And this time you're going to take this hand and you're going to touch the opposite foot and stand back up. And this hand, the other hand, and touch the opposite foot. Okay, do that again. Do it. Let's do it again. Down, up, down, up. Down, up, down, up. We'll do one more time on each side. Down, up, down, up. Fantastic, fantastic. All right, you have these special bands in front of you, and I'm going to show you what to do. What you're going to do is you're just going to hold on to them, and I'll give this one right to you, okay? This one, you're just going to hold on to it loose, all right? And all you're going to do is you're going to bring it up and over and behind and then back to the front. Up and over and then back to the front, okay? Go ahead. Make it loose. Don't make it tight. We don't want it tight. Yep. And you're just going to grab it. Yep. Perfect. Perfect. Perfect. That looks really good, David. That looks good. And this is a good time to remind you, those at home, if you don't have bands, it's okay. You can put a towel and do the same thing. And I also want to remind you that if you're at home and you get tired of doing some of the exercises and you feel thirsty, just get a sip of water, okay? All right, very good. Go ahead and put those bands back at the top of your mat. And you can actually have a seat on your mat. All right, that's good. All right, can you guys do me a favor? Sit like me. Put your hands behind you, put your feet in front of you. All right, all I want you to do is let your knees fall to one side. Good, pick them back up, let them fall to the other side. Stand them back, put them back up, fall to the other side. Back up, fall to the other side. One more time on each side, and then I think we are fully warmed up. Are you guys fully warmed up?
7: Yeah!
0: I think that's right. Okay, I'm going to have Coach Carter come on over here. He's my assistant, Coach Carter, and he's going to show you what we're going to do. The first one is lunges. If you can show what we're going to do, make sure that knee kind of comes and taps the floor in front of you. Okay. But what I'm going to have you all do, if you can actually be off your mat and onto that side again, that would be perfect. Okay, are we ready? We're going to do some lunges. Ready? Let's get these legs warmed up. 3, 2, 1, and go. One, count with me. Two, good. Three, good. Four, nice. Five, six, and seven. We're going to switch legs. Eight. We're going to do two more. 9 and 10. Great job. Great job. All right, Mr. Carter, would you come on out and show the next one that we're going to do? This one, again, is not on your mat. We're going to do it on the floor. We're going to do some mountain climbers. Have you all done these before? All right. All right. Let's go. Have you all done these before?
7: Yeah.
0: All right, so let's go. Let's get going into some mountain climbers. Get into that position. 3, 2, 1, and go. Fantastic. Knee to chest every time. Knee to chest every time. Very good. Keep that up. Keep that up. We're almost done with this one. Good job. Good job. Good job. 3, 2, 1, and stop. Okay, Mr. Carter, would you show the next one for us that we're going to do? All right, are we ready? Was that a good job, everybody? Can you give him a clap for me and tell him thank you so much? All right, are we ready to go with some squat and knee across? Ready? 3, 2, 1, and go. Squat, knee across. Squat, knee across. Good. Squat, knee across. Good. Knee across. We're going to do one more on each side. Squat, across, squat, across. Now this one I can show you. This one you want to pretend that there's a line on the floor. You're going to put your feet together, your knees together, your ankles together, and you're going to be like a downhill skier, and you're going to jump side to side to side to side. Imagine you have poles in your hands and you're kind of going with the snow. All right, are we ready?
7: Yes.
0: 3, 2, 1, go. Nice. These are good. Keep those knees together, keep those heels together, and try to stay off your mat so they don't slide on you, okay? Good job, everybody. 3, 2, 1. Fantastic. If you all can sit on your mat facing that direction, and assistance, we need to have a hula hoop for every person here. We're going to do some seated abdominal work. Do you guys have strong abdominals? Can you all point to your abdominals? Everybody point to your abdominals. Do what I'm doing right now. These are your abdominals, okay? So what we're going to do, just place it on the floor in front of you. Place it on the floor in front of you. And you are going to put your feet in it. And thank you very much for a hoop for me to demonstrate. Here we go. You're going to sit just like this. Put it on the floor. Yep. All right. All you're going to do is this. You're going to lean back in your hands. So lean back a little bit. And then you're going to tap it out and in. Same side every time. Can we do that? All right, let's start counting. Ready? One.
7: Two.
0: Two. Yes. Three. Yes. Four. Very good. We're going to do 8, 6. Uh-huh. 7. We got a little marching going on here. 8. Very good. Good. Now we're going to move it to the other. We're just going to move it over a little bit. And we're going to go the other direction because we always have to do both sides. Ready? Our heels are in it. Leaning back in our hands, and we're going to go to the other side this time. Okay? Other side this time. Very good. All right, are we ready to count? We're going to do 8. Ready? 1, 2. Very good. 3. Uh-huh. 4. Your abdominal muscles there? You actually worked your core. Isn't that interesting? All right, we're going to do the same thing. Put it in the middle this time. Put the hula hoop kind of in the middle. Your heels, but now this time, you're going to tap one leg out, the other leg out, and then back into the center. Same kind of march. Ready? 1, 2. Very good. 3, 4. One more is 8. Very good. Awesome. We are done with the hula hoops for a minute. So let's stand up on our mats, please. You're going to be your mats and you need a band. So with these bands, you want to make sure that you are careful that we're not snapping anybody with them, right? Or yourself. It doesn't feel good when that happens. What we're going to do is we're going to stand up here so you can see. Step on your band and you're on your mats. Very good. Standing on your band, all I want you to do is bend over a little bit to your hands or at your knees and grab the band at that spot. Can you do that? Okay? And so make sure it's nice and tight here. You want it tight, and all you're going to do is you're going to row it up and down. Up. So be bent over a little bit, not standing up straight for me. There you go. Good. And this is 4, 5, 6. And 2 more, 7 and 8. Very good. I think this next one you're going to like. Go ahead and have a seat.

0: feet on the back of your mat, put your feet out in front of you, and you're actually going to put that band around your feet, just like this. Put your feet down, put just your heels on the floor, to point your toes a little bit. Do you see how mine is kind of tight too again? Well, that's kind of what I want you to do again. And watch me this time once before you go, okay? So it's gonna look like this. You're actually gonna do a sit-up with a band, okay? So watch me. So watch me do it first. Remember I said that, right? So I'm gonna lay down, I'm gonna sit up, and the band is gonna help me a little bit. But what I have is I wanna make sure that that is secure around my foot. At home, if you don't have bands, that's okay. You can do this without a band. Are we ready? Let's do 8 of these. Okay, ready? And let's go. Down and up is 1. Go ahead. 2. Very nice. 3. Very nice. 4. 5. 6. Very nice. 7. And 8. You guys did so fantastic with that. Can you do one more thing? Let's go ahead and stand back up. We're going to do 2 more exercises. Again, we're going to repeat those rows again because I really liked those and those looked really good on you. So go ahead and let's go ahead and start with our band tight underneath our feet. Step on that band and let's go ahead and row. Remember, we're bent over a little bit, so bend over just a little bit. Bend our backs a little bit and let's go ahead and 1. Good. 2. Oh, nice. 3. 4. 5. 6. 2 more. 7 and 8. Excellent. Okay, that was so good. You can put your bands back on the top of your mat. And I want you to pick up that hula hoop. Hold it just like this. See how I have it? Hold it just like this. I just want you to stand up, put it over your head. And I want you to reach to one side and stretch out that one side. Stretch out the other side. We're kind of cooling down right now. Go to the other side again. Back to center. Cool over, cooling down a little bit. All right, stand straight up, okay? And we're not gonna go very far, but see if you can reach a little bit behind you and back up to straight. Not super far, look with where you're going. Look at the hoop the whole time. Look through the hoop the whole time. Good, just a little bit back behind you, not much. That looks great. Next thing we're gonna go ahead and do is have a seat. And this is where you can put your hoops down. And this is where put your sit into a leg, cross leg position. And let's go ahead and twist behind you and look behind you. That looks very good. Can we count to 10? And I start with 1. 1,
1: 2,
0: 3,
1: 4,
0: 5,
1: 6,
0: 7,
1: 8,
0: 9,
1: 10.
0: Good. Switch sides. Ready? 1,
1: 2,
0: 3,
1: 4,
0: 5,
1: 6,
0: 7,
1: 8,
0: 9,
1: 10.
0: Carter and Miss Ramona, can you go around to the maybe 1 or 2 kids that did not get a chance to tell us some of the miracles that Jesus performed in the Bible? Go ahead.
2: Healing the 10 lepers.
0: Ooh, healing the 10 lepers. Anything else? Anybody else have another one? Go ahead, David has another one.
3: The guy was blind and you made him see.
0: Oh, that's right. I just want to thank you so much for being here today with us and joining us on 3ABN Fit Club. Be blessed.
1: Bye.

All Scripture is breathed by God. It is practical for teaching, for exposure, for error, for correction, for instruction in godly living. May we study Scripture this morning, for if we do so, we shall know the Father, behold the Son, and experience the Holy Spirit. Good morning, everyone. I'd like to say thank you to many of you who have been praying for me. Thank you for asking how I've been doing. I've been, when the speaker say that, and I'm like, the speaker says he feels better, like, there's a little bit of like, is that really? But yesterday, around 12 or 1 o'clock, I just felt all my symptoms go away, and praise the Lord. I really want to thank you for the prayers. I felt the prayers of God's people upon me. Hopefully, if you had a good GYC day yesterday, yes or no? If you had a great day, please raise your hand. If you, hands down, if you had a bad day, please raise your hand and take note of them, who they are, and we'll try to adapt that for you. GYC was started more than 20 years ago. There's nothing more humbling than to see your face up at the credits 20 years ago when a lot of us had white hair and hair. And now we don't have much. Anyway, we had it about 20 years ago, and it's been a privilege to see an organization that we just started, because some of our friends were not really understanding what Adventism was all about. They didn't really have Jesus in their lives. And it's like, hey, long time ago, as I mentioned, people used to pay for good sermons. They had to buy a cassette tape. Yes, they had to buy an ancient device called a CD.

A DVD, this thing called like streaming and Audioverse, putting it all for free. Like that was the new world. And so we decided, hey, let's bring people together. Maybe 10, maybe 50 people will show up, and we'll just invite all the speakers that we like, and we'll make them speak. We'll make them speak from 6 to midnight, 10 o'clock at night, or really late, because we're so poor, we're poor students, and we can get all this stuff for free. And what happened is we got hundreds of young people coming to the first UIC. They were sleeping in bathtubs. Praise the Lord for hotels, amen? We had, I was in charge of registration. We had no idea what we were doing. We just put 4 males to a room, 4 females to a room. And praise the Lord, through 3ABN came on board and became thousands, and we went international. And praise the Lord, after more than 20 years, it's just to see this movement progress has been a great joy in my life. I say that because today, this year's GYC, we've had in attendance 6, 7, 8,000 in the past, but this year's GYC was the largest registration on record. And the majority, we are hitting our demographic of young adults. And we praise the Lord that after we can securely say, safely say, I should say, that after the pandemic, hey, conferences, people still like face-to-face experiences. Amen? And so I want to ask you that as we are here for morning devotions, as you have your Bibles on or open, that because the pandemic and YouTube and social media and apps and all these things are great, but they condition our mind to be passive. To be what, everyone? To be passive. And then there's a whole generation out there, Gen Z and Alpha. It's just a passive experience. Let me just, and something will happen. And if you don't get anything out of GYC, then make the conviction that I don't want to live a passive spiritual life. I don't just don't want to go from convention, to retreat, to event, and just waiting for something to happen. Be active about it. So actively listen, actively. Lord, he's talking about this, but what should I do? Find other people, engage, and say, I want to carve out this seminar experience for me. I want to engage with that person, talk. I want to do, and this is the day to do it because it's evangelism day. Now, I know if you're extroverted, you're like, amen, people. But if you're like me, and I know it's hard to believe, I am an introvert. I hate being in front of people. But the Lord calls me, and I got to do it. And we ask the Lord Jesus, Lord, I love you. Lord, give me a love for them. And Lord, give me a love for people I've never met before. And Lord, help me get out of my comfort zone. Oh, Lord, thank you. You gave me 5,000 other people to go evangelism with. That's much better than go alone by myself. Amen? So if you're anti-evangelism, today's the day to leave that behind and move forward to see the invisible. Did you like that? How it's going to see the... Okay, you didn't get that. All right. Some of you are here for the first time at GYC. I'd like to bring your attention to GYC. GYC has often been shoehorned into, hey, GYC is the place where all the crazy people go. There's others that, hey, GYC is the people where this is the vegan people go at. Yeah, there are some vegans here. There are some vegetarians. There are some meat carnivores here. There are some fruitarians and oxygenarians. And there's some fasting people here too. All right? GYC is the place where they wear neckties and skirts. Yeah, there are some neckties. There's some skirts here. So we decided a long time ago, what are 10 characteristics of GYC? And it's called the Spirit of GYC document. I'm going to go really quickly through this. Number one, GYC, we believe in a respect for Scripture as the foundation and test of all teachings and practice. It's about the Bible. Amen? So of all places, bring your Bibles. Amen? Number two, an appreciation for the Spirit of prophecy as authoritative source of instruction, comfort, and warning. This is a huge gift given to the Seventh-day Adventist Church, but this is a place where it is not higher than Scripture, but yet it is still an authoritative source for the church today.
3, a quest for biblical holiness through a daily prayer and devotional experience with Jesus and a commitment to following his word. We

0: want to be practical. We want to talk about high and theological things and spiritual things, but it's got to be real. It's got to be devotional. It's got to be daily. 4, a vibrant worship experience, one that is characterized by principle, reverence, and decorum. It's all about worship. And one thing I love about GYC is coming on Sabbath morning to divine service, and you get all the music going on, and you get the in the back of your neck. Yes or no? The chills. And I just love that. Now, I want to just emphasize that we today do not understand the directionality, the trajectory of worship. Worship is not horizontal, it is vertical. Yes. And so we had a beautiful special music here. Sister was standing right here and she sang, "I Believe." Was she singing to you?
1: No.
0: She was not. Was she singing to God by herself? She was not. She was singing in front of you to our Lord on your behalf. She's using the argumentation of aesthetic through the beauty of music. She's using the logic of music through the lyrics and using this combination of the pianist and oranges. Anyway, the beauty of all, this is done on our behalf. And it goes vertically to the Lord. And our response is not clapping. Now, there's nothing wrong with clapping. Please do not give the evil eye and Superman lasers to people who are clapping here, okay? There's nothing wrong with clapping. But the directionality of worship is not horizontal. In a concert, it's horizontal. In entertainment, it's horizontal. In a music presentation, it's horizontal. But in worship, it's vertical.
1: Amen.
0: So this, beautifully well done, and I just resonate with this special music. It goes up to the Lord. I can't sing like that. I can't play like that. I don't know those lyrics, but I so resonate with that. I want that to be my offering too. So I say amen. I put a hook on the end of that, and as it's ascending to heaven, my amen is clinging along to that as well. So as the Lord receives that, he says, "Good job, my young daughter. Good job, my young son. Oh, Justin, you sang that too." I didn't sing it. I didn't. But my amen is attached there because I want it to be on mine too. Does that make sense? That's why we say amen. Amen can also be done incorrectly too. Yes or no? So special music is so awesome. People are like, amen. This is so good. Amen. That's an incorrect amen. Do you understand? Now, we're not talking about the forms and the externalities. But we're talking about the core of it and restoration of worship from the away from the horizontal and back to the vertical is what we need today. Amen. Now, when you say amen, it's saying, "Lord, that's my prayer request. I agree with that. I want that to be my prayer." Amen?
1: Amen?
0: Now you're confused. Now you're saying amen just because the pastor's saying amen. Amen?
1: Amen.
0: Amen.
1: Amen.
0: Number five, a passion for lost souls animated by a personal experience in the saving love of Jesus and a desire for his imminent return. Doing evangelism and doing evangelism well, balanced, and in a loving way. Number six, a cultivation of godly relationships, preserving purity and encouraging accountability. We here at GYC, we want you to be in good relationships. Amen?
1: Amen.
0: That amen was really weak. Amen?
1: Amen.
0: It's okay to look for someone here at GYC. It's a great place. How many of you are GYC married couples? Please raise your hand. Look at our success rate of 1. I can't see. 2. Okay, well, I'm sure there's more. But all you can be like these 2 happy people. That being said, relationships can dictate the majority of the quality of your spiritual life. Your relationships can be heaven on earth or hell on earth. And so for young adults, especially in their quarter-life crises, choosing the right marriage partner, having the right relationships is essential with even salvific ramifications. Number 7, exemplary and abundant lifestyle and recreation, entertainment, dress, and healthful living. It's not just about the preaching, but there's also the external components. Now, we don't wear nice clothes to be

0: saved, the we ask you to wear a necktie and nice clothes is not that we're part of the 144,000 and we are saved. It's just the nature of a conference. And if you wear nice clothes, you put your very best forth, you do your very best for the Lord Jesus. Amen. And then your mindset is attuned to spiritual things. That's what we're saying there. Number eight, enthusiasm for service through care for the needy, service to the community, promotion of human rights, and stewardship of the environment. We are not going into politics, not into some woke theology stuff, but we're saying, hey, we believe in evangelism, but there's also real time and bettering of the world around us.
1: Amen.
0: As Adventists, if you say, hey, Jesus is coming, you're all going to hell. Well, who cares? I don't care. That is a wrong attitude. We should be helping the world and the environment around us. The neighborhood should know that you're a Seventh-day Adventist Christian. Number nine, a commitment to the Seventh-day Adventist Church as God's remnant church by supporting and upholding its principles, organization, and leadership. Our Adventist leadership is great, but they're not perfect. So we present to you, we are leaders in our seminar saying, hey, these are men and women who need your prayers. We all need support, but they are the leaders of our church. And we support the Seventh-day Adventist Church, we pray for them, and whatever initiative they have, let's do whatever we can to get that momentum going. And number 10 is an attitude of humility and cordiality as we seek to clarify, articulate, and defend the biblical teachings of the Adventist Church. All these great ideals, but at the end, we just need humility. Saying, hey, we might be wrong, we might be right, let's talk about this, and in a spirit of love, let's have that discussion. Yesterday morning, that was for free, by the way, that wasn't the sermon, that was just the introduction. Yesterday morning, we talked about out of Egypt upon this mountain. We talked about a sanctuary being a model Exodus experience and how we need to have the experiences of justification first and sanctification naturally in our lives. In an age of extremes, balance and moderation is controversial. And so it's easy to talk about the crazy stuff, the clickbait stuff, the edgy stuff. But let's just focus what the scriptures tell us to focus on. That's where we need to be. This morning's devotion is entitled The Ten Plagues. The Ten Plagues. And if you can, let's bow our heads and ask for the Lord's blessing at this time. Gracious Father, as we now open scripture, help us to see the invisible, we pray in Jesus' name. Amen. Theologian Walter Brueggemann calls them scripts. These are values that float all around us. They're invisible, but they're all there. They're advanced by propaganda, technology, media, advertising, videos, conversations, t-shirts, all these things. The way that you're sitting now, the clothes that you've chosen, the apps that you've downloaded on your phone, they all transmit these scripts. It's like this goo of ideas and ideologies that we're floating around in. These values include the desire for power, politics, financial gain, sexuality, peace, wisdom, art, craft, knowledge, beauty, prestige, honor, health, children, success, pleasure, many, many things. And all these things are really good gifts. They're good gifts given by God. But they make terrible, terrible gods. These scripts, they seduce and capture the human heart and eventually become the object of worship. They promise happiness and fulfillment, but they will fail because they are not the one true God. They subsume and consume and they go ba-boom in our lives. You guys like that, how I just kind of rhymed those three? They cause seemingly irreparable damage and they refuse to let us freely choose God. In other words, this is idolatry. Idolatry is a sin that we modern people think that we don't have a problem with because we don't have statues in our houses. But it is now more powerful than ever. Some examples. The Bible is against cohabitation. Cohabitation is the belief in two people living together and having all the benefits of living and sleeping together. The other person takes the place where only God should be. It's thinking that this other person, this other human

divine being can fulfill all my needs, all my longings, all my desires of the heart, soul, and the body. This other person becomes an idol in my life. It's not that having a non-Adventist boyfriend or girlfriend is bad. It's that the definition of marriage and social relationships is defined by Scripture, not by the scripts of the world. We insist that the rules for happiness and life are given by God. But sometimes we take other set of rules and we remove God and put that in the seat. These rules become an idol. It's not that working on Sabbath is innately moral, but we have placed financial stability or greed or ambition in the seat of God. We doubt the wisdom of God and we trust the market more than the Maker. And this becomes an idol in our lives. How do we combat all these scripts? How do we combat all these idols in our lives? We find this in the book of Exodus in a study of the 10 plagues. Our starting verse is Exodus chapter 12, verse 12. Please write this in your notes and turn your Bibles to Exodus 12, verse 12. And we're going to go through all 10 plagues. Now, some of you are thinking, I know the 10 plagues. I watched The Prince of Egypt, the cartoon a million years ago. I know all that. I memorized this in kindergarten, primary, and early teen. But the 10 plagues and the way, the structure of that the 10 plagues are written provides a certain message that we establish this morning. In Exodus chapter 12, verse 12, the Bible says, "For I will pass through the land of Egypt on that night, and I will strike all the firstborn in the land of Egypt, both man and beast, and against all the gods of Egypt I will execute judgment. I am the Lord." Excuse me. The 10 plagues in Egypt were aimed not at the Egyptian people, not at Egypt, not at Israel, but at the Egyptian gods. In my cursory study of the Egyptian gods, there were the 10 plagues. In each of the 10 plagues, God was fighting and killing each of the Egyptian gods. In plague one, in the plague of blood, he was fighting against Hapi, the god of the Nile. She was the god of all life source, the socio-economic blood of Egypt. The plague of the frogs was against Hekit, the creator goddess. The plagues of the lice was against Geb, the god of earth, and Thoth, the god of magic. The flies was against the beetle-headed Kerper, the god of creation, sun, and rebirth. The livestock was against the apis bull Ptah, and the cow Hathor, and the ram Khnemu. The boils was against the goddess Isis of healing, against the god Imenhotep, the god of medicine. Hail was against the god of Nut, goddess of the sky, against Seth, god of the harvest, against Shu, god of the air. The locust was against Senehem, the locust-headed god of protection. The darkness was against the sun god Ra, Amun-Ra, and Aton, against all the star gods, against all the moon gods. The firstborn was against the human incarnation god Pharaoh, against Osiris, the god of life, against Anubis, god of death. God was systematically going into Egypt and killing each of these gods, each of these scripts, saying, if you subscribe to this, this is what will happen, and this is ineffective in your life, and saying, I am the one true God. God was going into deicide, if you will. Now, if you study the plagues, and we go into the first slide, the 10 plagues go through 3 cycles. Very interestingly on how the plagues are written. In plague number 1, it says, present yourself in the morning. And the 3 cycles. In plague number 2, it says, go to Pharaoh. Plague number 3, it talks about a gesture and a plague. And it goes through these 3 cycles. Present yourself in the morning, go to Pharaoh, and then a gesture. It does this 1, 2, 3, 4, 5, 6, 7, 8, 9. So if you look at this, it's not really 10 plagues, but it's 3 cycles. And in each cycle, God has a particular message that we'd like to unearth this morning. The first one is found in Exodus chapter 7, verse 15. Exodus chapter 7, 15. 7:15, the Bible says, go to Pharaoh in the morning. Do you see that? Yes or no? Go to Pharaoh in the morning. This is only found in 3 of the plagues. In chapter 7, verse 17,
Thus says the Lord, by this you shall know that I am the Lord. Behold, I will strike the waters which are turned in the river with a rod, and that is my hand, and they shall be turned to blood. Verse 20, Moses and Aaron did so just as the Lord commanded. So he lifted the rod and struck the waters that were in the river,

And in the sight of Pharaoh and the sight of the servants, and all the waters that were in the river were turned to blood. And plague number one, God is saying, I am Yahweh. He's introducing himself. He doesn't do this in the other nine, but in the first plague, he says, I am the one that's giving this plague. And very interestingly, the Hebrew has Moses lifting up the rod. And in all the movies, you see the rod just gently touches the water, and the special effects come in, and the music, the orchestra comes in, and the water magically changes into... But the Bible does not corroborate with this. The Bible says that Moses took the rod, and in the Hebrew, the verb tense is very strong. He comes and he stabs the river. He's killing the goddess, the Nile, the central blood flow of the economy. And then as it's dying, it's leaking forth blood as she dies. Does that make sense? In plague number one, the arrival of the plague proves that God alone is God. In chapter 8, verse 1, you see the second plague, the frogs. And the Lord spake to Moses, says, go to Pharaoh and say to him, thus says the Lord, let my people go that they may serve me. Verse 8, then Pharaoh called for Moses and Aaron and said, entreat the Lord that he may take away the frogs. Verse 10, he said, tomorrow, and he said, let it be according to your word that you may know there is no one like the Lord our God. Plague two, the removal of the plague shows that this is only God who's doing it. So plague number one, I'm giving you this plague to show you who I am. Plague number two, I'm taking it away to show you that's who I am. Plague number three is found in chapter 8, verse 16. The Lord says to Moses, say to Aaron, stretch out your rod, a gesture. Verse 19, the magician said to Pharaoh, this is the finger of God. Plague number three shows that even the enemy sorcerers conclude there's something special about this God. So in this first cycle, plague one, two, three, in this first cycle, the main point is there's something special about this God. He is to be feared. He is the only judge of all the earth who executes and removes plagues and judgments. It's saying, fear God, meet God, know God, experience God. If this is clear, please say amen. In cycle two, we go to chapter 8, verse 20. The fourth plague talks about the flies. Verse 20 says, rise up early in the morning. Again, it follows the pattern. Verse 21. If you will not let my people go, behold, I will send swarms of flies on you and your servants, on your people, and to your houses. The houses of the Egyptians will be full of swarms of flies. Verse 22, in that day I will set apart the land of Goshen, in which my people dwell, and no swarms of flies shall be there, in order that you may know that I am the Lord in the midst of the land. Verse 23, I will make a difference. I'll make a difference between my people and your people. Plague four talks about God divides his people from Egypt. First cycle, he's introducing himself. Second cycle, he's dividing. Plague number five is found in Exodus chapter 9, verse 1. He says, go into Pharaoh. Again, pattern number two. Verse 3, behold, the hand of the Lord will be upon your cattle, upon your horses, donkeys, camels, oxen. Verse 4, the Lord will make a difference between the livestock of Israel and the livestock of Egypt. Nothing shall die that belongs to the children of Israel. Plague number 5, God divides his people, livestock, from Egypt. Plague number 4, he divides the people. Plague number 5, he's dividing the livestock. Number 6, chapter 9, verse 8. Take for yourselves handful of ashes from the furnace and let Moses scatter it towards the heavens. Again, a gesture. Do you see this pattern? Verse 11, all the magicians could not stand before Moses because of the boils, for the boils were on the magicians and on all the Egyptians. Plague number 6, the magicians could no longer stand before Moses. And in this plague, you see all the four here up on the screen, plague 4, 5, and 6. And the main point is that God is a divider of the peoples, causing the magicians to fall and exposing their false magic. This is the point of cycle number two. If this is clear, please say amen. Are you still with me this morning? Now, I know some of you have been so social media, I just want to hear the 30-second version of this. There are some Bible studies you can't get in 30 seconds.
You got to get into it. And there's sometimes you got to read the Bible every single day.

single day, that you don't get something out of it day one, you don't get something out of day two, but somewhere along day 407, you're like, oh, and all that invested time makes sense. But sometimes you're like, I don't get anything out of it from day four, day five, and it's just like, I just,

0: And we take a little bit of a rest stop. Yes, are you okay? We go to the bathroom, we take a little break. Now we're going to get back on the interstate. Are you okay? Okay, let's go back to the Bible. Cycle number three, chapter 9, verse 13. This is hail. Cycle number three, it starts again. Rise up early in the morning, verse 20. He who feared the word of the Lord amongst the servants of the Pharaoh made his servants and his livestock flee to the houses. Verse 21, but he who did not regard the word of the Lord left his servants and his livestock in the field. Plague number seven talks about how God punishes those who pay no regard to God's word. Plague number eight, the locusts. Chapter 10, verse 1, go into Pharaoh. Again, it follows the pattern. Verse 3, so Moses and Aaron came into Pharaoh and said unto him, thus says the Lord God of Hebrews, how long will you refuse to humble yourself before me? Verse 7, the Pharaoh's servant said unto him, how long shall this man be a snare to us? Plague 8 says, God punishes those who refuse to humble themselves. Plague number 9, verse 21, the Lord said unto Moses, stretch out your hand. Again, a gesture. It follows the three-part pattern. Verse 28, Pharaoh said to him, get away from me. Take heed to yourself and see my face no more. For in the day you shall see my face, you shall die. So Moses said in verse 29, you have spoken well. I will never see your face again. Plague number 9, Pharaoh sees the face of Moses no more. And again, in this cycle, you see plagues 7, 8, and 9, concluding point. God executes ultimate judgment on evil. The lamb's blood is the answer for the final test, which is found in plague number 10. There are differences between the 10 plagues of Exodus and the 7 plagues of Revelation. Both sets show God's judgment, but Exodus was to free Israel from physical bondage, while Revelation's plagues judge Babylon for rejecting God. Exodus's plagues separate Israel from Egypt. Revelation's plagues occur after probation closes, just before Jesus' return. The early Exodus plagues affected both Egyptians and Israelites. The final plagues will fall only on those who have received the mark of the beast. The 10 plagues are the messages to the Israelites and Egyptians, but the three angels' messages are messages to the world. But there are similarities. Pharaoh's heart hardened, the people in Revelation's heart hardened. The Egyptian plagues were literal, the last 7 plagues are literal. And as God protected the Israelites from the 7 plagues that hit the Egyptians, he will protect his end time saints from the 7 last plagues. Now, if we take these three last the messages, yes, and put this last slide. There's something special about this God. He is to be feared, is the judge of all the earth, who both executes and removes plagues and judgments. Next slide. God is the divider of peoples, causing false systems to fall and exposes their false magic. And then the third slide after that, God glorifies his name by executing ultimate judgment on evil. The lamb's blood is the answer for the final test. Does this sound familiar like any other three-setted messages that you've heard before? There are parallels that God is showing in the midst of all these idols and gods and polytheism and scripts. God sends these three scripts into our lives. If we go to the book of Daniel, we're not going to read very much, but very quickly, if you look at this slide, Daniel has us in the chapters 2, 3, 4, 5, 6, and 7. This was written in Aramaic. In what language, everyone? Many of you are looking at me and you're like, man, he looks Asian. I wonder what flavor of Asian he is. Please don't ask North or South. I am Korean. We speak Korean at home. What language did I say?
1: Korean.
0: Well, we speak more Konglish at home. I take the English and I take the Korean and I mix it all together. Inside our home, me, my wife, my two sons, we speak Konglish. It is the language of the Kim family. But when we leave our home and we are interacting with the rest of the world, we don't speak Konglish. We speak what? English. Because English is the language of the of America. It is a language that most people know how to speak. Yes? If I were to speak Konglish, you would not really understand what we're talking about. Well, you'd understand a little bit, but not too much. In the Old Testament, Hebrew

was the language of the Israelites. It was the internal language. Only the Jews understood it. But when they left their homes and they're interacting in Babylon, in Medo-Persia, and in the ancient worlds of their day, they spoke Aramaic. They spoke what language? So when you're writing, if I'm writing in Konglish, that's most likely because I'm writing to my wife. I'm sending a text message to my wife. It is an internal language. But if it is English, it is meant for the masses. Is that clear? In chapters 2 through 7 of Daniel, it was written in Aramaic, and there you see a chiasm. We won't get too much into it, but a chiasm is like a veggie Subway sandwich. You have bread, cheese, if you're a cheesetarian, then you have vegetables, and the best part of a sandwich is the veggie meat, yes? Veggie meat. Then you have more cheese, and then you have the vegetables, and then the bread. Does that make sense? The apex is the veggie meat. But you have A, B, C, B, A. And there's parallels that you see. In the book of Daniel, if you can put that up one more time, in chapter 2 and chapter 7, they talk about the two prophecies, yes? They have the animals and the metals. They talk about that fear God, the judgment has come. In Daniel 3 and Daniel 6, they parallel each other. There is a death decree where you must choose who your master, who your God is. And in chapter 4 and chapter 5, Babylon king is fallen. That is Nebuchadnezzar. Number chapter 5 is the Babylonian kingdom of Belshazzar is fallen, talking about this world systems will fall. Here, do you see parallels that you see that we saw in Exodus? The last passage that we'll look at is Revelation 14. Please go to the next slide here, Revelation 14. Angel number one, fear God, give him glory, because the hour of his judgment has come. Worship him who made the heaven and the earth and the sea and the springs of waters. Next slide. Fallen is Babylon the Great. Message number two. She has made all of the nations drink of the wine of the passion of her immorality. And then number three. If anyone worships the beast and his image, receives a mark on his forehead or on his hand, he will also drink of the wine of the wrath of God. Here is the perseverance of the saints. We know this. But if we were to take these messages, you see this theme all throughout Scripture. And what God is saying, that these messages, these are scripts that we are given and armored with to battle the scripts of this world. I used to work at a laboratory, and I used to love science. I love studying bacteria, chemicals, science. My favorite class was organic chemistry lab. Not organic chemistry. I hate organic chemistry, but organic chemistry lab, where you get to like explode and purify and make all sorts of white powders. It's just a great exercise. What I used to love to do is make these different white powders, and these white powders had all these impurities in it and all this complexity mixed with other stuff. So you'd have to wash it with this and distill it and put it with this and chemical react it and then distill it. And at the end, you get something that's so complex, but you reduce, and finally at the end, you get this one pure crystal at the end. And this pure crystal, we'd always, our last test would be, you go to some machine and you test how pure your substance is. And some of my friends, they got like 78%, 67%. I'm like, what? Your product is impure, man. I went in and my white powder product, it sounds really bad, doesn't it? This product was 98% purity. Yay! Yay! And that was my grade. I got an A in organic chemistry lab. I won't tell you what I got in organic chemistry, though. Here, if you take the three angels' messages, the three themes you find in Daniel, the three themes you find in the 10 plagues of Exodus, you get three virtues. The first angel's message distilled is in one word, worship. It's what, everyone? Angel number two, Babylon has fallen. You distill this, not made to be simplistic, but made to be simple. It is simply truth. It's what, everyone? Truth. And number three, you take the third angel's message and you distill it in a very simple form. It is choice. It's what, everyone? These three things idolatry hates. Idolatry and the scripts of the world seek to be worshipped, to remove truth, to remove choice. We may say we're Seventh-day Adventists, but 6 days a week we worship the scripts of other idols. Many of us are polytheistic, idol-scripted Adventists.
It is the task of every Seventh-day Adventist to

combat the scripts of the world with the scripts of the three angels' messages. Plagues in the last days will be given to show the true character of an unrepentant heart, to show the incompetence of the idol gods, to show the true power of the one true God, and to finally showcase the three biblical scripts of worship, of truth, and of choice. Number one, we need to go big for God. That's what worship means. In our YouTube influencer age, we like to go big for ourselves, but we don't go big for God. If it's a big project, if it's hard, if it means that my name is going to get out there and that I'm going to get 3 trillion views, I'm going to do it. If it means 3 trillion views for God, that's hard, man. I don't want to do that. Worship is saying, God, you're number one in my life. I'm going to go all out just for you. Number two, truth. In a post-truth age, there will be a people who stand up and say, there is truth and there is absolute truth. And all things that are false will go away, will be undone in the end. We need to stand up every time for truth's sake. And number three is choice. In this great controversy that we've been in for 6,000 years, we all have a choice, and we must afford others the same freedom of choice. Governments in this world are moving to eradicate choice, religious choice from the world. Even if they were to mandate Seventh-day Adventism from the government, the Seventh-day Sabbath, we must stand against this violation for the freedom of conscience. These three values tied together, distilled even further, point to love. Yesterday, we talked about Christological balance. Today, I want to make an appeal for eschatological embodiment. Wow, what does that mean? Eschatological, we are living in the last days. I want us to say, Lord, how do I prepare for the last days? Do I need to stock up on veggie meat in my basement? Do I need to go watch the Discovery Channel and see how to survive the last days with air purification and water purification services? Do I go into more behavior modification? How do I survive the 7 last plagues by hiding in an underground bunker? Should I listen to the latest conspiracy theory about world governments, chemicals in our food and water, about the moon landing? Should I store up salty erasers more and more to endure through the last days? It's pointing to the true worship of God. It's pointing to truth that someday error will fall and that God in his infinite love has given us free choice. It is about taking these three scripts, the three angels' messages found all throughout Scripture, and say, Lord, how can I embody them? How can I live them? As I'm a student, as I'm a nurse, as I'm a doctor, a teacher, a business person, a whatever, how do I embody the three scripts to fight against the idolatry and the polytheism of this world? All other values such as power, finances, sexuality, peace, time, beauty, honor must be calibrated, subjugated, and surrendered to eschatological embodiment. This morning, how many of you say, Lord, I don't understand all that, but I do want that. And I don't know exactly how to embody worship, but I want to make you first. I want to fear you, Lord. I don't understand how the world works. I know there's all this mess about truth, but Lord, I want to stand where everyone else will fall. I want to stand for truth. Amen. And Lord, thank you for giving me free choice. And Lord, I want to give everyone free choice too. Help me to be an agent of the three angels. But I want to be an agent of Revelation 14, not part of Revelation 13. If that's your desire this morning, I want to ask you to stand. And we stand. We don't stand for, you're not standing for me, and you're not standing for the cameras, and you're actually not even standing for God. Did you know that? We Adventists, we have a different theology of why we do altar calls and appeals. We don't do it for yourselves either. You know why you're making the decision. God knows. So why do you stand? We believe in the existence of other entities
And these entities, we may watch 3 ABN.

end, but all the angels out there, they're watching Earth Channel. And the angels are out there in the unfallen worlds, all the sinless Ewoks and the Vulcans and the Martians and the Klingons, they're all watching us. And they're saying, wow, that Justin, he's standing up and he's asking God to help him embody the three angels' messages. Well, we're no longer going to look at Justin. Now we're going to look at God, of how he works through Justin. And so you all stand here this morning saying, Lord, I want to be part of this movement, the three angels movement. Amen.

Across the ages, a battle has raged, unseen, yet shaping every empire, every soul. The Great Controversy unveils the epic struggle between Christ and Satan. A conflict began in heaven and echoes through history. From the flames of persecution to the thunder of the Reformation, from the rise of nations to the final clash of destiny, this book reveals the forces at work behind the scenes of our world. It illuminates the past and shows how historical events are fulfilled in Bible prophecy and how Bible prophecy will be fulfilled in the future. Call Good News TV now for your free copy.

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My name is Luke Skelton. 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Oh, and there's one other thing. 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God bless you.

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1: Hello, I'm Dr. James Markham, and I want to welcome you to the Ultimate Prescription, and thank you for taking the time to spend with us today. I'm actually a practicing cardiologist, and I deal with patients that are sick.

0: every day. And I've also, in my many years, noticed that many people come in and they have sort of problems and we can't really figure out what they are, and they might have a deficiency. Sometimes there's a need to add something to our bodies. We call that a deficiency. Now, I have a special guest today, Nana Kwatin. So thank you for joining us.
1: Thank you for having me.
0: So, Nana, in your experience, I know you're at Wildwood Health Institute and
1: Yes.
0: works as a nurse practitioner.
1: Yes.
0: Do you normally think of deficiencies when you evaluate a patient?
1: I do. I do. So usually when people come, they come in for different reasons: high blood pressure, diabetes, depression. And what we try to do is kind of understand the cause. So we're adding, do they have excess of anything or do they have a deficiency of anything? So we definitely look at that. We definitely look at, think about deficiency. That's one of our top things we look at.
0: Okay. Well, as we're going to find out today, there are many deficiencies we have in life that we might not even thought about before.
1: Sure.
0: And that's what we're going to do. Open up, unwrap some things that people will have to think about that they might be deficient in that they might not even recognize.
1: Right.
0: But before we do that, I think that we need to start out by asking for a higher power
1: Yes,
0: to help us. So would you
1: absolutely.
0: lead us in our text for today?
1: Sure. So our text is taken from Matthew 6, verse 33. But seek ye first the kingdom of God and his righteousness, and all these things shall be added unto you.
0: So we hear that word added. So you would have to add something if you might have a deficiency in it.
1: That's right. That is right.
0: Wow, all these things added.
1: Added to you.
0: Do
1: So
0: you think in this text we're talking about maybe a deficiency in something that even that they recognize? Now, this was the God of the universe talking to us.
1: Yes. To each one individually. And you don't add something unless it's needed. He doesn't add things arbitrarily, right? So if there must be a deficiency somewhere, God sees a deficiency, but it's just a matter of us getting to know what that deficiency is.
0: Yes, and he can sort of point us to that.
1: Oh, he wants to point us to
0: But
1: that.
0: I think it's one of the greatest things that we can do every day when we can open up this authority
1: Yes.
0: and have the God of the universe
1: Yes.
0: speak to us.
1: Personally.
0: Yes.
1: Personally.
0: And tell us what we might need to add each day on
1: Amen.
0: our path.
1: Amen.
0: Let's start out in prayer.
1: Let's do it. Dear Father, we want to thank you for your word and that there's many things in this world we don't know, but we know one thing we do know is that you are true and that you want to add things to us for our benefit. So we thank you, God, that you're calling us to seek you before all things, and you have led the way by seeking us even before we seek you. So we want to thank you, God, and help us to uncover any deficiencies that we may have. In Jesus' name, amen.
0: Amen. So this is such a large subject,
1: It is. It really
0: but
1: is.
0: we're just going to touch it. And I just want people today to think about this deficiency and how things can be added to us.
1: Sure.
0: Okay. In your clinic practice, I know you see lots of patients. What would you say is the most common deficiency that you identify?
1: In terms of the most common, I would probably have to say there's probably a tie between two.
0: Okay.
1: Probably sleep
0: Okay.
1: and exercise.
0: Wow. I wouldn't think that that would be the one, sleep and exercise. So we can have a deficiency in sleep and a deficiency in exercise.
1: Yes. Yes.
0: I thought you were going to say maybe vitamin D.
1: Right. So again, in our practice, we try to get to the root cause and we look at people's lifestyle. So what are they currently doing?
0: Okay.
1: So the same way we take blood pressure and their temperature, this is a lifestyle vital.
0: Okay.
1: So we look at their nutrition, exercise, water intake, all those different things in terms of how is this potentially contributing? How is this exacerbating their current condition?
0: So sleep, exercise, what about a deficiency in water?
1: That's a big one. That is
0: Dehydration.
1: absolutely.
0: You don't think of that as a deficiency.
1: We don't.
0: Okay.
1: We don't.
0: Could we have a deficiency in social interaction?

0: Absolutely. With the advent of social media, it's so interesting because we are so connected. We can be connected with people all over the world. But in terms of actually intimate interaction with people, we're exchanging ideas and helping each other out. It's quite limited. It's quite limited. So
1: Wow.
0: definitely.
1: So interactions, people do not think necessarily deficiencies in those things sometimes.
0: No, that we don't.
1: You don't think of that. And
0: Yeah, we don't.
1: sometimes when you go to a provider, they don't get into those things.
0: No,
1: They don't get any of
0: not
1: these.
0: at all.
1: How about, is it possible to have a deficiency in joy and laughter?
0: Absolutely. Absolutely. The Bible tells us that a merry heart does like a good medicine,
1: Yeah.
0: right? And I think as you look around the world, there's a lot of heartache, there's a lot of calamities, and as we continue seeing those things, it does definitely deplete our joy. But we have a Father that wants to give us joy in spite of those things.
1: Now, I'm not a very funny person, and this would be a perfect segue into telling a joke.
0: I'm not a food person
1: Okay? I don't
0: either.
1: have a really cute joke to share with people that would make them have more joy,
0: Right.
1: except do you want to hear the joy? Do you want to hear the joke about the rope?
0: Sure.
1: Let's skip it.
0: Okay.
1: See, I got you laugh a little
0: You did
1: bit.
0: get it. That's quite clever.
1: How about the joke about the sidewalk? It's all over town. So anyway, but the point is, we need to laugh and have joy. We can have deficiency in joy.
0: Right.
1: Okay.
0: We definitely can.
1: Wow, those are things that you don't really think about having a deficiency in
0: No, we
1: too much.
0: don't.
1: And
0: We
1: I'm
0: don't.
1: sure there's more that we could add to that.
0: Absolutely.
1: Could we have a deficiency in giving thanks?
0: Lack of gratitude.
1: Could we have a deficiency in gratitude? You thought of that one?
0: I haven't thought of that one, but definitely.
1: It's hard to be upset when you're thanking people.
0: Absolutely. Absolutely. And it's interesting when you have that mindset of gratitude or that attitude of gratitude, it just allows you to look at the world differently. And I know I have a friend that has a gratitude journal.
1: Oh, yeah.
0: So each day she kind of takes an inventory, evaluate her day, and she'll write, I'm thankful for whatever, this interaction with this person and whatnot. And it's like she's purposely looking for ways to give thanks to God. That's to me, that's a mind shift for sure.
1: Yeah, and with that, can there be a lack? This might be a stretch. There a lack of service. We don't think that as a
0: No,
1: deficiency.
0: no.
1: A life that doesn't serve, could
0: Right.
1: that be a deficiency with subsequent changes in our physiology?
0: Absolutely. I think there's been lots of research about the importance of even volunteering, and
1: Mm-hmm.
0: in the Bible it says it's better to give than to receive, and science definitely proves that. So when you give, not only does the person that is the recipient of your good services receive, but so do you. And as you see the joy in their face, how could you not be joyful when someone else is joyful? It's contagious. So definitely, definitely.
1: So I don't think most people think of these deficiencies. They're going to think about the ones we're going to talk about
0: Yes,
1: next,
0: yes, yes,
1: okay?
0: yes.
1: Let's talk about vitamin D.
0: Yes.
1: Okay. How would you feel if you had a vitamin D deficiency?
0: So usually with vitamin D deficiency, sometimes we'll see people have aches and pains. I think COVID also really brought this out that vitamin D is really important in terms of your immune system. So you might even have frequent infections and whatnot. With vitamin D deficiency can also be just changes in your bones,
1: Right.
0: because we need vitamin D in terms of absorbing calcium. So a lot of times when people are trying to prevent something like osteoporosis, they're so focused on the calcium. But the thing is, if you can't absorb that calcium, it actually is detrimental.
1: Right.
0: So things such as that, those are the main things.
1: Bones, immune system. Up in Alaska, where it's dark all day long,
0: Yes.
1: almost everyone has to supplement vitamin D some
0: Yes,
1: way.
0: absolutely.
1: Otherwise, they lose this chemical called serotonin, and they
0: Yes.
1: notice that the depression and suicide rates are much higher.
0: Yes, absolutely. I used to work up north in northern Canada, and same thing. We just found that especially in those winter months where you'd have 4 hours of sunlight, there was

0: a lot of people coming in with, chest pain and aches and pains, and not some of it was definitely they
1: Yeah.
0: had they were it was physiologic, it was physical, but when we evaluated them, we found that there was a lot of sadness, and some of it was definitely due to the weather, the lack of the sun.
1: Yeah. And so
0: Definitely.
1: vitamin D is actually a pro-hormone.
0: Yes,
1: You know,
0: it is.
1: it's it does a lot of
0: It
1: things. It
0: does a lot.
1: communicates. So if you're short on that, everything's affected.
0: Absolutely.
1: Everything is affected.
0: Absolutely.
1: So, it's a simple blood test. Now, I was surprised that my wife, Sonia, okay, she went and had her level checked, and her level was 10,
0: Wow.
1: very low. And she
0: Yeah.
1: thought she was getting enough. So
0: Right.
1: now she takes about 4,000 international units a day,
0: Yes.
1: even though she thought she was getting outside, getting sunlight,
0: Absolutely.
1: but somehow it just does didn't what wasn't happening for her.
0: Absolutely.
1: Now, if you
0: Absolutely.
1: think about deficiencies, if we have a deficiency in getting outside, we could have a deficiency in vitamin D,
0: Yes.
1: and then that could cause subsequent problems. And that's one thing that a lot of people are deficient on, and it's a simple blood test
0: Yes.
1: that you can measure.
0: Yep.
1: And I look for the 20 number, but some people have a little bit different. And then I say, listen, you need to supplement. It's very hard to take too much vitamin D.
0: Right.
1: I personally, my vitamin D levels have gone down. I supplement myself. I take at least 2,000 to 4,000 international units a day. And
0: Right.
1: how much you need is going to vary based on your age,
0: Sure.
1: and based on how much you get outside, and based on
0: Absolutely.
1: how where you live according to the equator.
0: Absolutely.
1: So
0: Absolutely.
1: that's a common
0: I've
1: deficiency too.
0: supplemented in the past as well.
1: So that's
0: Definitely.
1: vitamin D as well. So we've talked about some. Let's talk about another one that's pretty common, and this one is more common. This deficiency is more common in vegans, okay? And that's a B12 deficiency. So let's
0: Absolutely.
1: talk about B12.
0: Okay.
1: Is it important?
0: B12 is pretty important. So B12 is one of those vitamins that's actually involved in the production of different cells. So red blood cells, white blood cells. So there's been times that we've had patients that come in with low white blood cells, and we're trying to figure out what's going on. It's actually a vitamin B12 deficiency. Some of the signs of vitamin B12 deficiency are mood changes. It can be fatigue. Remember, you were talking about fatigue
1: Yes.
0: before. We also see that people develop, like I said, anemia, low white blood cells. So sometimes people have something called neuropathy, where they don't have good sensation to their feet, to their hands. So so that's a pretty common one. But you even find not just with vegans, but even some times with older adults are not able to absorb the B12. So a lot of times when we see people with these kind of symptoms, always think B12.
1: Yeah, and I'm seeing it a lot more in the hospital because nowadays the approach to being overweight is a lot of bariatric surgeries where they change how things are absorbed.
0: Right.
1: Also, some of these new medicines that are out there change the absorption of the GI tract.
0: Right.
1: And, of course, the classic one was a genetic problem, pernicious anemia, where we
0: Yes,
1: couldn't absorb the B vitamins. So
0: absolutely.
1: B vitamins very important.
0: It's very
1: A lot of
0: important.
1: people, I found out that it's involved in the brain too.
0: Yes,
1: So
0: exactly.
1: B12 is very important.
0: Exactly.
1: One thing that got my sort of curiosity is a few years ago, they did a study and they found that vegans had more strokes than non-vegans. Now, listen to me out here.
0: Sure.
1: So when they investigated it, it was because the vegans, a lot of them were B12 deficient.
0: Okay.
1: And when you're B12 deficient, another chemical, homocysteine,
0: Yes.
1: goes up, and that increases the risk of stroke. But once the vegans started supplementing B12, guess what? Their stroke rate went down
0: Wow.
1: lower
0: Okay.
1: than the other ones. So that just let me know the B12 is an important vitamin that
0: Absolutely.
1: people could have deficiencies in.
0: Absolutely.
1: And you know what? In our world that we live in, we just don't have the earth that would give us the certain things, the
0: Yes.
1: lifestyles that would give us the certain things, or
0: Sure.
1: even the genetics.
0: Right. Absolutely. Absolutely. I know our souls are very depleted of certain nutrients, so for sure, supplementation is key for a lot of people, definitely for B12.
1: Now, one that's near and dear to me, okay, that I see a lot of in the hospital. A patient will come in with an abnormal heart rhythm, okay? And they won't be on any diuretics or anything that would deplete

0: their minerals.
1: Yes.
0: So I'll check their mineral levels, and lo and behold, low on magnesium.
1: Yes.
0: I see a lot of people that don't get enough magnesium in their diet.
1: Absolutely. Absolutely. And, you know, magnesium is really, we find high levels of magnesium in fruits and vegetables. And a lot of people are not eating fruits and vegetables, are not eating a lot. Magnesium is so good even for blood pressure, for mood. It helps with sleep. It helps with so many different things. It's involved in so many chemical reactions within our bodies. So definitely that's a good one to keep in the back of your mind.
0: Yeah, magnesium. And all of the minerals, if you're not eating fresh fruits, vegetables, mm-hmm. nuts and grains, or you might not be getting a good source.
1: Yes.
0: Magnesium, calcium, phosphorus, all of those you could have deficiencies in.
1: Mm-hmm.
0: And I can't tell you how many people that came in and they're just like, I'm tired, I don't have any energy. And guess what? Oh, you're anemic.
1: Right.
0: Why you're anemic? Because you don't have the substrates, B12, folic acid, the things you need to make red blood cells, which carry oxygen all through the body.
1: Absolutely. And I think one thing just to point out is just the importance of trying to get as many minerals through your food.
0: Yes.
1: Because what happens is that when we do it through our food, our body has a way of using what it needs and getting rid of what it doesn't. But sometimes when you're using a supplementation, if you're not using the right amounts, you're using too much, sometimes it gets stored and it can cause other complications.
0: Yeah. So I had a patient the other day that we were going through deficiencies.
1: Okay?
0: And this was on the telephone. I was doing that. And, you know, I said, well, how much are you moving and exercising? Zero.
1: Okay.
0: So he had a deficiency in movement.
1: Right.
0: And when you think about that, the oxygen doesn't move through the body. The endothelium's damaged.
1: Yeah.
0: Things get old. There's more inflammation.
1: Absolutely.
0: So our bodies were made to move.
1: Absolutely.
0: And it can be as simple as walking around the desk every hour.
1: Mm-hmm.
0: I read one study that showed that if every hour you do some deep squats,
1: yes,
0: that was just as effective as exercising and up to an hour a day.
1: Oh, wow. Oh, wow. I know that we've tried to incorporate, because at our job, we sit down quite a bit. So I have a standing desk.
0: Oh, yeah.
1: So they find that even a standing burns more calories and whatnot. And so movement's important. Getting around and moving is definitely important.
0: Well, it's not uncommon to have a deficiency in movement, especially if it's cold outside.
1: Absolutely.
0: If you have a desk where you sit it long. So you almost have to be cognizant.
1: You have to be purposeful.
0: Of that I have a deficiency in these substances to do something about it.
1: Mm-hmm.
0: That's why I like some people make lists.
1: Yes.
0: You know, where they write down.
1: Absolutely. A daily routine.
0: Yes, the things that we talked about. Thanksgiving, praise.
1: Yes.
0: And you sort of encourage yourself to focus in on these
1: Absolutely.
0: Things.
1: Absolutely. I think another thing about movement as well is like sometimes people are like, you know, I'm at an ideal weight. What's my incentive to move? And they find that even with movement, it helps with your mental health.
0: Yeah.
1: It breaks up the monotony. God. It helps, you know, exercise increases serotonin and whatnot. So even if you feel like you wouldn't benefit because of maybe weight management conditions or management goals, definitely there's benefits to moving other than weight management.
0: Now, I found some people that have deficiency in strange things.
1: What do you mean?
0: For instance, I love animals.
1: Okay.
0: Okay. And if I don't see an animal or do something with an animal every so often, I just feel like something's not going good.
1: Okay.
0: Some people have pets.
1: Right.
0: And if they don't have a pet around, something to love.
1: Yes.
0: So I guess the real deficiency is nature.
1: Maybe.
0: Something to love.
1: Yeah.
0: A deficiency in those type of things can affect the physiology as well.
1: Absolutely. You know, it's interesting because I grew up in the city. So, you know, it's hustle and bustle. When I moved out to Georgia, to Wildwood, Georgia, where I'm practicing right now, being able to see, to hear the birds, see the stars and whatnot, it always points me back to who creates these things. They're beautiful, beautiful, beautiful. But then it's just like, who made these things? And again, it's just one way of being connected with God. And it just points you always towards God, definitely.
0: Well, one thing that I want to share with our viewing audience is this device here. And I think everyone, if they want to know if they're sick, you know, how many times have you been sick a little bit at home? Say, well, should I go to the doctor? Should I go to the emergency room?
1: Mm-hmm.
0: You know, as a cardiologist, I say anything above the waste that won't go away, mm-hmm. you need to have that checked into.
1: That's a good.
0: You pass out, you need to check it in. Mm-hmm. You can't breathe. Anything that happens sudden, you'll look. But sometimes it's something in

0: between.
1: Yes.
0: Well, this is something that's very useful. So I tell people, yes, that anytime you feel bad, one thing that's very helpful, this is called a pulse oximeter, and it's not very big. You can buy it at the store. And if your oxygen's low and if your heart's going fast, that's a sign that you might want to have someone evaluate you.
1: Sure.
0: Now, if you feel a little bit bad and your oxygen's good and your heart rate's good, that's not too much to worry. Most of the time, that's not to worry about. So I think these are very useful. So I'm going to put this on you and see if I think you need to go to the hospital right now, Mom. Okay, let me do that. So you take some
1: You
0: deep
1: guys
0: breaths here.
1: pray for me. Hopefully, I don't have to go to the
0: Now, if
1: hospital.
0: you do, we'll get you there. Okay, I got a defibrillator that we could do. So there it is.
1: I think I'm
0: So
1: good.
0: you put it on. It's easy, inexpensive, and it checks your heart rate as well as your pulse ox. And she's very relaxed here. Okay, this is very good. So the oxygen level is 99%. The heart rate was 61. That's incredible. I don't think you need to go to the hospital.
1: Thank you. Thank you.
0: But
1: Thank
0: the
1: you.
0: bottom line is, for those at home, you want to know if you're sick. This is a very useful device. It's called a pulse oximeter. If the oxygen level starts to go below 92 or the heart rate's fast all the time, that's a sign that your body might not be doing well. You need an evaluation.
1: Right.
0: I think this is very useful for, especially for non-medical
1: It
0: people.
1: is useful. Just the only caution I would have with that is just that if your numbers look okay, but you don't feel well, still go to the hospital.
0: Well, when you could still be bleeding, but usually if you're bleeding, though, the heart rate will go up.
1: That's true.
0: If you
1: That
0: have an
1: is true.
0: infection, the heart rate will go up.
1: That's
0: If
1: true.
0: you're in heart failure, the
1: It
0: heart rate will go
1: definitely
0: up. So
1: will.
0: usually, if you're in bad pain,
1: De
0: so usually
1: definitely. Definitely.
0: it's a tool.
1: It's a tool. Absolutely.
0: It's a tool.
1: Absolutely.
0: So, our goal today was to get everyone out there to think about deficiencies that they might not have even thought about before. But now it's the time to talk about what I think we need to share with everyone as a deficiency that's the most important thing that we make sure we're not deficient in.
1: So you're asking me what it is?
0: Well, let's get back to our text again. Let's get back to our text again. What does it say, our text?
1: It says, "But seek ye first the kingdom of God and his righteousness, and all these things shall be added unto you."
0: Added. So what do we have to do?
1: So seek ye first the kingdom of God, but how do you do that?
0: Yes.
1: How do you
0: How
1: do
0: do
1: that?
0: we seek God? And I think, that's a deficiency we don't want to be without, because that makes everything else work. So when it says seek ye first, we have to know God. To know God is to love God.
1: That's right.
0: And how do we do that?
1: Through his word, spending
0: Yes.
1: time with him, prayer.
0: Yes, we have to listen. We listen through spending time in the Word,
1: Yes.
0: by praying, by being out in nature, by being around other people that God speaks through,
1: Yes.
0: by being part of the body of Christ. A lot of things, this makes everything work. But
1: Yes.
0: this is what we should do first,
1: Yes.
0: to have all of these other deficiencies addressed.
1: That's it. That's
0: But
1: it.
0: if we do first, guess what? These things are going to be added to you as you do that. So I've been working on, Nana, a book. I'm writing a new book. I've written three or four other books, and Tyndale's my publisher, but I'm going to publish this one on my own. But I'm writing about disease reversal. How do you reverse cardiovascular disease? And I'm going to name the book More Control, Less Fear, Reversing Cardiovascular Disease.
1: Lovely.
0: And I'm going to move through how I do it in a patient. A lot of patients first come to me with bad problems. But first, I think you meet a need, either knowledge, or they're hurting, or they need a stent, or they need a pacemaker, or they need information about a deficiency. So you meet a need first. Then what I've been doing in this book is I point him to the authority, the biblical prescription, the truth. And you can prove that the Bible's true. And if you believe the Bible's true, the next step is, when you walk in that relationship, that's the greatest miracle in the world. That's
1: Absolutely.
0: the greatest hearing miracle, that the God of the universe through his son, that treatment that you've accepted, you

0: can be one with God.
1: That's beautiful.
0: And you can grow and learn with God, and he saves you eternally.
1: Mm-hmm.
0: Some of us just think in the short term.
1: Yes.
0: But I think we should think in deficiencies the long term.
1: Absolutely.
0: So the long term deficiency is we were designed to be with our Creator.
1: Mm-hmm.
0: So we don't want to have a deficiency in our Creator. And the more time we can spend with our Creator in all of these ways,
1: mm-hmm.
0: in worship, seeking mm-hmm. Him first,
1: mm-hmm.
0: then it becomes sort of like a lifestyle.
1: Yeah.
0: Every moment of the day, you're doing that.
1: Absolutely. I think that one of the most beautiful things is to know that God desires to be intimate with you,
0: mm-hmm.
1: you know, in terms of spending time with you. And sometimes when we read these things, we're like, oh, here comes another task that God wants us to do.
0: Yeah.
1: Just this arbitrary thing just to check a list. But he's like, no, I want to spend time with you. I want to know you intimately. I want you to know me intimately so that you can experience this joy that I want to give you. And that's why he's like, you know, seek me first. I can give you something, you know.
0: So that's our path
1: mm-hmm.
0: to health and healing.
1: Absolutely.
0: Wow. You know, we've covered a lot today in a short period of time.
1: Mm.
0: But I want everyone out there just to think about this. Do you have a health deficiency?
1: Mm.
0: Might you have a deficiency in worship?
1: Mm.
0: Might this be something that you start today to improve your health and heal your body for eternity?
1: Mm.

0: I've been thinking on this verse that says, go, eat your food with gladness. Now, there are some reasons why the Bible encourages us to eat our food with gladness. You see, there's an intimate relationship between the brain and the gut. The vagus nerve is a major nerve highway with traffic going both ways between the brain and the digestive system. Messages are relayed on this highway called the gut-brain axis. Having healthy vagal tone is crucial for good digestion, ensures sufficient stomach acid, promotes your ability to absorb vitamin B12, stimulates gut motility, dampens inflammation, regulates appetite, decreases intestinal permeability, and is thought to even affect the composition of the gut's microbial world. Stress, fear, anxiety, anger, sadness, they all inhibit the vagus nerve function. Reduced vagal tone has been associated with digestive disorders like irritable bowel syndrome and inflammatory bowel disease. On the other hand, research found improved vagal tone in people who experienced feeling socially connected with positive emotions like gladness. And that's Ecclesiastes 9:7, through the eyes of a foodie.
1: Hi friends, this is Doug Batchelor with Amazing Facts, and I want to thank you for watching Good News TV. 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So why don't you give us a call? The number is there on your screen, or you can email us at mygoodnewstv.com.
2: 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From the smallest African village to the largest city, we have seen the hand of God working time after time. 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Stories of tragic loss and unbelievable forgiveness. Join me to see what is possible through God's power and the incredible work of a simple radio. Beginning in the beautiful country of India with its deeply rooted religious culture, we will hear the story of Akhil and the amazing work for God that he and his small group of workers are doing. With over 1 billion people, India is a land of much diversity. With its 23 languages and ancient traditions, reaching these people can be a struggle. But I'm here to see the faithfulness of its

0: There are many sights to see in India. From ancient landmarks to the Bandra Worli Sea Link Bridge, whose steel cables equal the length of the Earth's circumference, this land is filled with much ingenuity. But while many sights are a spectacle to see, most people here have not heard of the wonder of Jesus' love. In fact, many Adventist churches lay abandoned and lost. The Lord calls many to be His laborers, but who will answer? In the city of Hyderabad, India, we meet Akhil, who is cleaning up an abandoned church. This young man has put Christ first and is converting hundreds to the Lord. His story is a miracle of what God can do with a willing heart.
1: I love the Lord and wish to do more for Him.
0: Even at a young age, Akhil had a strong faith in God. Once, a missionary had visited his village and asked if any of the kids could speak English. Akhil immediately raised his hand, much to the surprise of his classmates, because he had never spoken English before. As the missionary visited with the people, Akhil was able to understand his words and translate for him. Later, his friends asked him, "When did you learn English?" Akhil told them that he did not speak English, but God had miraculously given him the true gift of tongues. Now, years later, he noticed in his own town, many Adventist churches were closed. These buildings were desperately in need of repair and pastors. Seeing these deserted churches put a burden on his heart.
1: These were places devoted to God, and something had to be done.
0: Akhil and his friends got together and decided that they must do something. On their own, without any financial support, they started cleaning up these buildings. Soon, they opened the doors and started holding services in these churches. This inspired other youth, and the group quickly grew to 30 young people.
1: We were asked why we are doing this, to which I responded, "God has called us to spread the three angels' messages."
0: Once AWR learned of the dedication of these youth, we quickly sent a projector so that they could better share Christ's love. Soon, many people began to ask for Akhil and his team to present in their cities.
1: I was overjoyed at how God was using me.
0: Then one day, a man told him, "Send us a preacher with your message and I will bring 120 Protestant pastors to hear him." Akhil immediately called an AWR cell phone evangelist to present the truth. During these meetings, many people's hearts were touched. And when they announced a second meeting would take place, about 85% of the pastors returned. As a result of these meetings, all of Akhil's group are receiving requests to preach the Adventist message at Sunday churches throughout the region. Akhil has since opened 5 Seventh-day Adventist churches, all run by his team, and they have plans to open 10 more.
1: I praise God for giving me the opportunity to do His will.
2: You know, there's nothing like a good hiking trip with my best friend into the Arizona wilderness.
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1: We feel that supporting Adventist World Radio is a good investment for the kingdom of God. 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
2: Just as Akhil was impressed by God to make a difference, many more right here in India have been called. Let's go now and hear the story of Lily, a young woman who found the truth and used her efforts for Christ, despite the devil's greatest attempts to stop her.

0: For the past 2 weeks, I have been in India, a country rich in culture and teeming with people steeped in tradition. As I watch the crowded streets and markets, I cannot help but marvel at how God is working in every heart, even when we don't see it, reaching people all over the world in the most unlikely places. It says in Acts 16, 9 and 10, "During the night, Paul had a vision of a man of Macedonia standing and begging him, 'Come over to Macedonia and help us.'" There are many people around the world waiting for someone to share Jesus with them. This is why the Lord has commissioned us to go out to the people. And AWR is doing just that. In many places in India, no Adventist church resides, and there is a need for the Adventist message in their own languages. We travel through the bustling streets and alleyways to meet a faithful Bible worker. It is in a colorful apartment we meet Lily. After a brief hug, she shows me that she is currently translating the Bible into the local language on her laptop. She takes careful notes and is filled with joy, knowing that many lives will be changed because of what she does. Lily tries to teach me a few words, which I find challenging. She leads us to her patio of flowers as she tells me her story.
1: After school, I got married.
0: Her husband was a Roman Catholic. Though she did not understand the Bible, she followed his belief. She wanted to know more than the priest taught, but her husband never allowed her to even touch his Bible.
1: For 20 years, I followed my husband's belief, not truly knowing my Jesus.
0: In 2018, an Adventist World Radio representative journeyed to her town, seeking someone to translate AWR sermons to the local language. And Lily was very willing to help. But then she was confused, as what she was translating was very different to what she was taught. And then suddenly, she got very sick.
1: The devil was trying to stop the work I was doing.
0: In her sickness, she heard a voice warning her, "Do not open your Bible or you will die." But after 20 years of not being able to read the Bible, she knew what she had to do. As she studied, she felt continually attacked by an unseen force, but she never stopped reading. Once her friend learned that Lily was sick, she immediately came to pray over her. And she read to her more truths from the Bible. Soon, Lily fully recovered. Immediately, she resumed her important translation work. And as she listened to and translated the Adventist messages, she heard many new truths. What she found was so interesting that she started to spend extra time in her day researching these topics in her Bible, like the seventh-day Sabbath and Jesus' second coming.
1: Everything I studied was so different from what I believed, but it was coming straight from the Bible.
0: But there was one problem that still remained. Her husband did not like the idea of change and became very concerned with her work. Then one day she studied about the mark of the beast.

and after much research, she was convicted that this was the truth. She wanted to become Avenus, but would that divide her family? She spent much time in prayer. Little did she know, God already had it all planned out. While the translations were in progress, AWR also saw the need for an outreach center.

0: there, people from neighboring countries also came to be healed, and all heard about the loving Jesus while there. During this time, someone was observing the Adventists in the center. When he witnessed their willingness to help others, his heart changed.
1: I was shocked as my husband came to ask me about the Sabbath.
0: So the two studied together, and he came to a conclusion. The Sabbath message is true. As principal of a local school, he stopped all schooling on the Sabbath and started to worship at home. There are now 6 people ready for baptism, including Lily.
1: I'm grateful for AWR and the messages of hope and truth.
2: When I was a young girl, at the age of 6, I always wanted to play the organ for church someday. That desire never faded, and I completed both a bachelor's and a master's of music degree in organ performance. Music is a wonderful blessing, and the great hymns of the church lift my soul heavenward and inspires me with love for Jesus. I really believe that Jesus is coming soon, and it's more important than ever now to share the 3 angels' messages with every part of the earth, and Adventist World Radio is doing just that. When I support AWR, God always blesses me in various ways. God is using this ministry to enter closed countries, and people are making decisions for Jesus. That really gets me excited. I can't wait to meet people in heaven who heard the gospel through the airwaves of AWR.
0: We leave the beautiful sights and culture of India behind and travel east, headed to the many islands of the Philippines. Come with me as I travel to the island of Danawan off the coast of Mindoro. The countryside is covered in thick jungles and rugged mountainscapes. I enjoy our scenic walk to a small boat that will take us the remaining 45 minutes to the island. While we glide across the ocean, the sunlight sparkles in the clear blue waters below. As we pull up to the beach, the children run to the end of the dock to greet us. We learn that only 7 families call this shoreline home. They live simple lives on this tropical beach. Natural foods make up their diet, and they inhabit modest homes. The men make a meager existence by catching fish for the day's meal. Since there is no easy way for fresh water to be obtained, the women must daily row to other islands to fetch their family's drinking water. Survival is their primary focus. Initially, we were unaware that our Adventist World Radio broadcast was reaching Danawan. AWR broadcasters were overjoyed to learn that these precious families have been listening. The islanders began calling in to the station every day with questions. The truths heard on the radio were new to them, and they requested Bible studies. AWR immediately sent a Bible worker to the island. Next, a 2-week evangelistic campaign commenced, resulting in more than 20 baptisms. Soon, a makeshift church was built so that this newly formed congregation can meet together every Sabbath. As AWR meets the spiritual needs of this island, plans have been made to bring fresh water from the mountains down to the village. This benefits 3,000 other islanders as they make their way to the new church where they receive fresh water and the living water.
3: Since last year, I began to know the work of AWR. It is really a blessing to us in our territory, especially for Mindoro. Lots of souls are being baptized because AWR supported us in this place.
0: As we wave goodbye, I consider all the other islands that still need to hear the Savior's message of love. 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

0: With more than 7,500 islands, the Philippines is the second largest group of islands in the world. Lush plant life and breathtaking beaches create an atmosphere of serenity for all who visit. As I view these beautiful landscapes, it's hard to imagine the danger nearby. Living among these mountains are terrorists, rebels who need to hear about Jesus. We are hiking into dangerous territory where many of them live. We followed a small path as it leads us through the jungle. As I walk, I am reminded of Matthew 28:19. Go therefore and make disciples of all the nations, baptizing them in the name of the Father and of the Son and of the Holy Spirit. We enter a humble village and I meet Jaslyn and her two sons. She is intently making brooms. This is how she earns a living to support her and her family. It is a delicate process and requires much concentration. She invited me to try making one too. I apparently needed a lot of help. But with her skillful guidance, I was soon able to get the hang of it. Jaslyn assembled the broom pieces and we tried it out. Just as we were about to sit down so she could tell me her story, the weather suddenly changed. We were forced to take shelter under the hut with the pigs and dogs. Jaslyn sat closely to her radio and began to tell us her story.
1: Both my husband and I were rebels.
0: They were soldiers in the New People's Army. Since its founding in 1969, over 40,000 people have died due to the brutal conflicts. Few venture to their domain to challenge them.
1: We always knew the military would find us one day, but we were still not ready.
0: One morning, as a family was eating breakfast, her husband saw movement in the distance. He instructed Jaslyn to run and hide with the children as he grabbed his gun to return fire. The sounds of gunshots grew louder as they fled. Jaslyn had experienced battles before, but this was intense. Soon, the sounds of fighting stopped. The only noise they heard was the rain. They quietly made their way back, not knowing what to expect. This would be the last time the boys would ever see their father again as the enemy soldiers carried him away.
1: I vowed that my sons would become killers to be feared.
0: She taught them how to maneuver around the jungle, how to shoot to kill, to have no mercy. And they looked forward to the day when they could kill for revenge. Then at the young age of 13, they joined the ranks of their fellow guerrilla soldiers. Time passed and her boys grew up in the rebel army. But God saw past the hatred. These were his children in need of love. With Jaslyn's boys gone, her home had become desolate and quiet. She reached for her radio, and as she turned it on, an unfamiliar song began to play that strangely appealed to her heart. Then a voice spoke about this man named Jesus, how he healed the sick, forgave the sins of those who sincerely asked, and how Jesus then sacrificed himself so that others can live. Her heart melted as she listened, and another battle started to take place. As she thought about her husband and how she wanted revenge, she also thought about what she heard and the peace it gave her. In an instant, she made her choice. For her to be a new person, the old self must surrender. When her sons came home, she told them all she knew about Jesus and true forgiveness. And during every visit, she would always play AWR for them. Each time they left, she would pray that they would find the same peace she had found in Jesus. Surprisingly, one day her two sons came home and announced, "We are done with killing. We want to follow this Jesus." Soon the day came when she was able to meet the broadcaster, the very voice who introduced her to Christ. But she had one statement that made him cry.
1: "Why didn't you start broadcasting sooner? My husband would not have died and would have known Jesus."
0: But then she added,
1: "Never stop your broadcasts. They must go to other villages and over the mountains so others can learn about Jesus before it's too late."
0: Jaslyn is not content just knowing about

0: 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She now seeks out other rebels and encourages them to trade their bullets for Bibles.
1: I'm no longer a warrior for death, but now I'm a warrior for Christ.
2: Jasleen's words really touched my heart. 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

0: Hi, I'm Bob Aldrich, and I just turned 95 a few weeks ago. In 1983, I got my ham radio license, and radio is still something I enjoy today. 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They can get into countries with closed borders. 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
1: Go with me as I journey across the Indian Ocean, moving from the lush green rainforests of the Philippines to the dry, barren landscape of Namibia. Here, we will discover the fascinating story of Johann and the miracle God worked in his life. We are traveling through the outback of Namibia to meet Johann and hear his story. Sadly, he has led a very hard life.
2: My life was filled with pain. It has been lonely. I made lamps and other trinkets to sell nearby, but I always struggled to stay afloat.
1: He moved into the cheapest place he could afford, a run-down apartment on the outskirts of town. It was stifling hot and primitive. Mosquitoes are prevalent in the surrounding area, and it was only a matter of time before an infected mosquito bit him, and he became very ill with malaria.
2: I couldn't afford the medication I needed, so I would just lay there on the floor, hoping somehow to get better.
1: But he was fighting a losing battle. It was then that an Adventist church member found him in a coma.
3: What happened, Johann? Are you okay?
1: And he was rushed to the hospital. There, with proper treatment and medication, he was healed.
2: I thank the Lord for this miracle of healing. During this time, I started thinking about my past and decided to devote my life to serving the Lord.
1: He heard about cell phone evangelism and realized that this was something that he could do. Now, whenever he has money, he uses it to send out messages on his phone so that others can know about the love of Jesus.
2: I am so grateful because my life was saved and I too am saving others. Already some of those I sent messages to are attending an Adventist church.
1: Johann has since found a wonderful caretaker job working at a safari lodge. He continues to send messages of hope every day, knowing that the Lord's will is being done. Johann only has a little, but he accomplishes a lot as he uses it to spread the message of our Redeemer. Recently, at a gathering to celebrate the launch of a new Seventh-day Adventist church and the work that AWR

0: cell phone evangelism has accomplished, Johann, along with many others, were baptized.
1: We must all use what we can to share the gospel message of salvation. 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AWR invites you to pick up your cell phone and become a cell phone evangelist. 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

0: Hi, I'm John Bradshaw from It Is Written, and I'd like to introduce you to a resource that will be a blessing to you. The It Is Written Bible Study Guides are a beautifully illustrated, easy to understand way to gain a deeper understanding of the Bible and God's amazing plan for your life. Lessons cover life's most challenging questions, such as, can God be trusted? Why does God allow suffering? Is there hope for a planet in crisis? What happens when we die? And much more. For your free Bible study guides, contact Good News TV at the number on your screen. Thanks for watching It Is Written on Good News TV. And may God richly bless you as you study His Word.
1: Today's episode, we're going to be talking about finding balance. We're going to learn about the intricate dance between the immune system and the nervous system and what can unbalance us and tip the scales towards autoimmune diseases. We're going to understand better how the foods we eat, the way we sleep, and even our gut health play vital roles in keeping us stable and in health, because that's what we were made for.

0: Have you ever walked on a tightrope? It's harder than it looks. Philippe Petit was only 18 years old when he made it his ambition to walk between the roofs of the Twin Towers in New York City on a tightrope. 6 years later, in 1974, he did it on a one-inch thick cable that sagged, swayed, vibrated, and was as cold as ice. How'd he do it? With a lot of planning and practice, for sure. But he shared one of his secrets. He didn't fixate on the towers, but instead focused on the space between them. Balance is important in all areas of our life, but especially when it comes to the immune system. When immune function becomes imbalanced, then just like a tightrope, we've got a problem.
1: A healthy immune system is able to recognize where the danger is and is really accurate at it. That means when there's danger, it will just get rid of the danger, and it will be good at distinguishing what the danger is and where there's safety, so that it doesn't attack anything.